0: and like even some of the delegates on the convention floor.
1: Vice President Harris, we will support you. When you call for a ceasefire and an arms embargo, you will be greeted with the most applause.
0: Piker was threatening not to vote for the Democratic nominee for president.
2: When are you endorsing this ticket? I mean, when I see some momentum on Gaza.
3: David Hogg, a survivor of the Parkland shooting and co-founder of March for Our Lives.
0: David Hogg was in Chicago, too. And while he'd gone on TV backing Harris...
3: Why do young voters like Kamala Harris?
4: Ultimately, I think it's that they're excited for somebody new.
0: He warned the party needed to change its approach to the war in Gaza.
5: Lift the siege on Gaza now!
4: I'm not a foreign policy expert, but I don't think you need to be one to know that what we're doing hasn't been working. I don't want to see this horrific violence continue anywhere.
6: Why do you think there was such division here at the DNC?
7: Because the Democrats are in charge right now. They're the power. They're the party in power. They are funding and facilitating, aiding and abetting Israel's genocidal campaign in Gaza.
0: The issues that Piker and Hogg were talking about back in Chicago have come to play a defining role in the fight for the future of the Democratic Party.
8: Is Israel committing genocide in Gaza?
0: Hogg and Piker are now part of an insurgency.
9: Hogg has pledged to spend millions funding primary challenges to what he calls a sleep-at-the-wheel Democrat.
10: Hassan Piker, who, to quote Politico, is driving a wedge in the Democratic Party.
0: An insurgency against centrist Democrats. One that is challenging party norms.
11: These races do seem representative of this real struggle the party is going through right now post-2024.
0: And energizing young voters.
12: Abolish ICE, free Palestine, and tax the rich!
0: An insurgency that hopes to spark a revolution in the Democratic Party. It's No King's Weekend, and tens of thousands of people, young and old, have descended on Midtown Manhattan.
13: Where do we think the front of this actually is?
14: Honestly, I don't believe in the Democratic Party at all. I think they're all feckless losers.
0: The Iran war has been raging for a month, and while everyone here is protesting President Trump, many are also frustrated with the Democratic Party.
15: I think the Democratic Party, because of its donor base, keeps trying to push its base towards the center, and nobody wants to be in the center right now.
0: Cynthia Nixon, who played Miranda in Sex and the City, ran for governor of New York as a progressive in 2018.
13: I've always identified as a Miranda.
15: So. Well, thank you.
13: What has, do you think, changed within the Democratic Party since you ran for governor?
15: I think not enough has changed within the Democratic Party. And I think the Democratic Party is a slow, lumbering giant, very slow to wake up.
16: No kings!
17: No kings!
16: No Cuomo!
17: No Cuomo!
16: No ICE!
17: No ICE!
15: The election of Zoran Mamdani. It's a democratic socialist, which is a dirty word for a lot of people. We've got more and more people like him running across the country.
0: At the heart of the insurgency is the DSA, the Democratic Socialists of America. The DSA is the largest socialist political organization in the country, and it's working to pull the Democratic Party to the left.
18: Senator Bernie Sanders!
0: Today they are holding a rally here in the Bronx in support of their New York candidates.
19: Bernie, it is you. It's all of us together. The work that you did to elect Zoran as mayor will not only impact this city, it is reverberating all over the world.
13: You're a democratic socialist.
15: I am.
13: You've never run for office before.
0: Daraliza Avila Chevalier is one of the candidates running for DSA in New York.
20: folks need to be able to see themselves in the Democratic Party again. I, like them, have felt abandoned by the establishment. Instead of sending all our money onto these foreign wars, we need folks who are willing to reinvest that money into our communities, into our babies, making sure that we have universal childcare, free public education from cradle to college.
0: Hassan Piker has become a regular fixture at rallies for DSA and other left-wing candidates, many of whom are seeking to unseat Democratic incumbents.
21: Make some noise for Hassan Piker! Woo!
22: I have never seen a crop of talent as bold and as brave as the New York City DSA slate. People are demanding a different politics, something not beholden to corporate or pro-Israel or imperialist interests.
23: Michigan Senate candidate Abdul El-Sayed plans to rally with far-left anti-Israel streamer Hassan Piker.
24: This is about being able to bring people back into our politics.
0: As Piker's influence has grown, so too has scrutiny of his political positions and his past statements.
25: America deserved 9/11, dude. I'm saying it.
2: Palestinians have a right to dignity, a right to emancipation, a right to live free lives, free from this occupation. It doesn't matter. It doesn't matter if rapes happen on October 7. Like, that doesn't change the dynamic for me even this much.
0: Some view Piker and the wider DSA and left-wing movement as dangerous.
26: Hassan Piker, one of the most outspoken, toxic, anti-Semitic influencers in the world.
27: The DSA is an insane organization. It is literally rat poison anywhere outside of the most deep blue places in America.
28: Why do these people call themselves Democrats? Call yourself Democratic Socialist.
29: I mean, I think a lot of them do, right?
28: Good, but don't call yourself Democrat.
0: But others see the campaign as a reckoning for a party out of step with its voters.
30: There's a debate about what voters want and what makes a candidate electable. The battle for the future of the Democratic Party is not going to play out like it used to.
0: So I'm hitting the campaign trail. Talking to candidates.
31: Let's go knock some doors and let's win.
0: And those working behind the scenes, following the fight for the future of the Democratic Party.

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1: Heavily armed SWAT teams, armored vehicles surrounding Marjorie Stoneman Douglas High School.
2: A deadly school shooting in South Florida.
3: The shooter walked down the hallway. I heard a young man crying for his mother.
4: After 17 people were killed in a shooting at his high school in Parkland, Florida.
5: People are going to keep saying, it's never going to happen to me. But when you don't take action, things like this eventually will happen to you.
4: David Hogg dedicated his life to political activism.
6: We will save lives.
4: In February of last year,
7: how are we doing, fellow Democrats?
4: He became co-chair of the DNC and led an effort to unseat Democrats in primary elections who he said were asleep at the wheel.
8: We are here to find the most effective young people in our country, truly generational leaders, and replace people that are failing to meet the moment right now.
9: It's pretty unusual for a top member of Democratic leadership to openly plot to kick incumbents out of office. And yet, that's what my guest today is doing.
4: The move was not well received by party leaders and party elders.
10: To go out and raise money to defeat members of the same party, I think that's a jackassery of the highest level.
4: After a few months, Hogg resigned from the DNC, but he's continued fighting for generational change.
11: You found me in my native habitat.
12: I want to introduce David Hogg, who has been working to engage younger voters.
11: I'm here today because I want to feel hope in politics again.
4: Hogg is using his PAC Leaders We Deserve to support young candidates who refuse to accept dark special interest money.
11: Maybe the reason young people are not huge fans of Democrats or politics in general is because politics doesn't give a shit about them. You guys ready to change that?
13: Yes!
14: Why was there a need for what you're doing within the Democratic Party's infrastructure?
11: Have you seen the Democrats? I mean, if you look at Congress, I think it kind of speaks for itself. We have a government that is dominated and focused on people that are legislating that are not going to live to see the effects of many of the policies that they're passing. The reality is, we cannot continue to sell democracy to a generation that the system that we call democracy is not working for. And I think New York City is actually one of the first places we did that. We were Zoran's largest funder in his primary. We spent $300,000 supporting him.
4: Today, he's campaigning in Brooklyn with Claire Valdez, a Democrat primary candidate in New York's 7th District.
15: I'm Claire Valdez, and I approve this message because this campaign is about you, not me.
16: But can I talk about you?
4: Like Mamdani, Valdez is a Democratic socialist.
14: The sort of older generation that is afraid of the word socialist, that's not sticking with young people, right?
15: It's true. And, you know, we see after poll that democratic socialism is becoming more popular, kind of in every age group, but especially with young voters. And I think it's precisely because, you know, like me, so many people have worked low-wage jobs, felt like they had no career path, felt really locked out of home ownership and what we've, you know, traditionally thought of as the American dream. And we know that the system is the problem.
17: Democratic Socialist Zoran Mamdani will be elected the next mayor of New York, New York.
18: It's impossible not to feel a sense of hope for a better tomorrow.
4: Mamdani's historic win and success with an openly democratic socialist platform shocked many within the Democratic Party.
18: I no longer have to prove that this kind of politics works. I can just point the Zoran.
19: One communist on the faculty of one university is one communist too many.
4: Communism and socialism have long been bad words in American politics, dating back to the McCarthy hearings and the Cold War. America stood for capitalism.
20: They use the word social democrat because it sounds so nice, but it's really communism you're talking about.
4: But that is changing.
21: You understand, I think rightly, this is social democracy. This is not Gulag socialism. This is not the Soviet Union socialism.
22: Socialism, on the other hand, up like a rocket. Look at this. 2 in 3 Democrats have a favorable view of socialism.
4: Capitalism is even less popular among young people.
11: If politicians want to know how to get elected, it is not complicated. Do your job and represent the people, not the special interests buying out our elections. What I think a lot about is the fact that if we do not start making our political system work for people that feel like they are living in a broken promise, where they've done as a generation everything we've been told on average, right? We've gone to college at some of the highest rates of anybody of any generation in American history. Contrary to popular belief, we've actually voted at the highest rates of any generational cohort at our age in American history, consistently.
4: Often when belief in the system collapses, civil unrest and violence follow.
0: The CEO of United Healthcare was murdered this morning.
4: Some young Americans celebrated the murder of healthcare CEO Brian Thompson.
3: Unfortunately, I don't think that we really lost like that great of a member of our society.
14: How do you think Brian Thompson's family feels when they hear that?
3: Well, obviously, I'm not going to try to say something insensitive about his children, but I do want to kind of remind the people that he was also denying life-saving care to hundreds, if not thousands, of families. How do you think their families feel when their loved ones are lost?
14: How do you feel about that? And clearly, as somebody who has survived gun violence in this country.
11: I'll tell you, it is the thing that keeps me up at night more than anything. And it's not just like that specific instance. There is a deep, deep, deep frustration with how our political system is not working for the people who need it most. If we do not start to make it work, people are going to find somebody who promises to do that, even if it's without democracy.
13: We need to fight against a system designed to keep us separated, divided, marginalized, and oppressed.
4: There is clearly an appetite for change. But Democrats are divided on just how radical that change should be.
13: We say no more to the Democratic collaborators too.
16: I thought the big takeaway in 2024 was Democrats need to go everywhere. Wasn't that the takeaway? I'm shocked that we're seeing moderate center-left Democrats say they're not even going to speak to Hassan Piker when we know that the best way to get a message out is to go to places where they might not otherwise hear it.
23: He's transcendent.
24: She was the best at it.

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0: Thank you.
1: We gotta get a picture.
2: I appreciate you, homie.
3: I love you.
0: Oh, he's so cute.
4: We also have with us Mr. Hassan Piker.
5: What's going on, St. Louis?
6: Hassan Piker has been traveling the country, leveraging his online fame to back progressive candidates and broadcasting their rallies to his 3 million Twitch followers.
5: We all know the Republicans are corrupt. We all know that they're monsters, they're racist, they traffic in hatred. But we are here to say we are no longer going to vote for do-nothing Democrats either. We're voting for Democrats with a purpose.
7: It feels like you're running.
0: No, it's what people keep saying, but I'm not.
7: Are you concerned that pushing the candidates that you're pushing, you might end up hurting the Democrats nationally in a general election?
0: I've heard this concern a lot. They said my allegiance with Zoran was actually going to hurt his chances. Andrew Cuomo tried to exploit that. He tried to really hammer on this point that I was a dangerous radical, and so was Zoran. By associating with me. I think for far too long, the conventional wisdom in Washington was don't respond to the needs of the people. Always focus test your messaging and try to find a moderate centrist vision. And we're finding out that the Zoran style candidacy, the Bernie-crats, are rising up in popularity and fighting against the establishment and seeing tremendous success.
6: Tremendous success indeed. The political story of the summer is the far left success in New York, in Colorado, California, Pennsylvania, and New Jersey.
8: May God bless the United States of America.
7: Mr. Carville, nice to meet you. I'm Donny O'Sullivan.
6: One might think all the energy and excitement about a new generation of candidates might be a cause for celebration within the Democratic Party.
9: This is what I call a sign of an advanced civilization.
6: But not for party veteran James Carville.
7: How are you feeling about the midterms?
9: I feel very good. The only thing that can derail us, we could nominate some of the wrong candidates in the wrong place and not be as successful as I hope.
7: The wrong candidates, what do you mean by that?
9: All right, let's take in Michigan. Now, Al-Sayed is highly competent, but he's way left. I see challenges from the, quote, progressive left, unquote. And these people are too hard-headed to know that they're not popular. People don't like them. But if you get a skewed turnout in a primary, you might end up losing a race that you should have never lost in the first place.
7: When you say progressive left, you sort of, there's a tone of contempt there.
9: So you were very wise. I hope the camera was able to pick up the contempt.
7: It's high definition, yeah.
9: Yes. They don't win elections. They never run against Republicans. They just run against other Democrats. And their only message is, we're going to blow everything up.
10: At this point, you hadn't vetted Graham Plattner. You hadn't done a full scrub of who he is. How did you go about vetting him?
11: Thank you all very much.
6: Many of the insurgent left candidates are unconventional.
12: If what the voters wanted were people who were grown in vats and had never done or said anything that they might regret their entire lives, we'd have a very different country.
13: Plattner, who said he was unaware of the tattoo's Nazi association, explained that it was the result of a drunken night out 18 years ago.
6: And some have generated a lot of controversy.
14: Dara Lisa Avila Chevalier is now facing questions about deleted tweets saying that she's sympathetic to communism, to Soviet figures, criticizing interracial relationships, saying black and Arab men are both fetishizing ugly colonizer women.
15: I did not delete those tweets because I was running for office. I deleted my entire Twitter account many years ago.
6: With one accusation culminating in Graham Plattner ending his bid for Senate.
16: Did Graham Plattner rape you?
17: By definition, yes.
1: Any accusation of non-consensual behavior is categorically false.
6: Back in Washington, D.C., it's not only the left-wing candidates that are making some Democrats nervous. It's also their support from Hassan Piker. Jonathan Cohn runs the Democratic centrist group Third Way.
3: Hassan Piker is unknown to most Americans who determine elections. Swing independent voters had never heard of Hassan Piker. The ones who have wouldn't like him. He's known and popular among a very small subset of young people who are super online and very radicalized. Fine, have at it. That's how he makes a living.
7: You mentioned Piker isn't that famous, but you wrote a Wall Street Journal op-ed about him. Why did you think it was important to do that?
3: We called him out because we wanted to warn mainstream Democrats not to associate with him, not to elevate him, not to put him on their platforms or campaign with him, because, in fact, that will drive away the swing independent and moderate voters that they need to win.
6: On Capitol Hill, Democratic Representative Josh Gottheimer went so far as to co-author a resolution condemning Piker for what he described as anti-Semitic hate speech.
11: This is hate speech intended to incite violence.
4: Lovely.
0: Okay.
7: Are you surprised at just how big an issue Israel has become?
11: I'm kind of surprised how this issue has become almost a litmus test in primaries across the country.
7: How do you think that's happened?
11: Sometimes these issues just, they get a mind of their own. I don't even think when I talk to voters about it and say, well, you're screaming and yelling at me. What really are you upset about? And it's based on part, I think, a lot of disinformation out there. I often don't really get an answer except, I don't know, I saw something on TikTok.
7: Hassan Piker, you introduced a resolution condemning him along with Candace Owens.
11: Correct.
7: For, I think, what you characterize as anti-Semitic hate speech. Can you talk us through why was it important to single out Hassan Piker and Candace Owens in particular?
11: Well, you know, when you start ignoring hatred, and this is, again, look at history against any community, and this, the hatred bubbles up. And if you don't put it out, if you don't extinguish the fire, the flames just grow. And Hassan Piker is not just some random guy walking down the street screaming something hate-filled. He has millions of followers on his streaming platform. By the way, so does Candace Owens, right? Left and right, but still both filled with anger and spewing just not only disinformation, just lies and deceit, but ginning people up and targeting communities, including Jewish people.
7: Hassan Piker, of the many controversial statements he has made, he has disavowed some, he has said some have been taken out of context.

0: Guided by a shared purpose and a spirit of collaboration, Emory University students push each other to think creatively and work cooperatively, knowing that different perspectives lead to new ideas.
1: What makes Emory special is that it has very rigorous academics, but a community that is willing to support each other. 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
0: Learn more at emory.edu.
2: And want his followers in the party.
3: I'm going to do rapid fire now.
2: For many on the left, Israel has become a litmus test.
3: Calling out Israel's genocide.
4: Yeah.
5: Ending aid to Israel.
4: Yes.
5: Sanctioning Israel.
6: Yes.
5: A free Palestine.
7: Of course.
8: But just how fine is the line between criticism of Israel?
9: The only real tolerated form of anti-Semitism is anti-Zionism. Zionism, as we just heard, is simply the right of the Jews to self-determination in their historic homeland.
8: An anti-Semitic hate.
10: What you're saying here about voting for Hamas?
3: I'm not literally capable of voting for Hamas or Israel.
10: But isn't that the point of it, though, right? 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

0: let's see how many phone calls we got today. Last number check was 60,000 dials. Keep pumping those phones. Keep making those calls. Keep smiling and dialing.
1: Hassan Piker streams live for up to 10 hours a day from his home in Los Angeles.
0: There's other opportunities to do phone banking leading into election day as well. Anyway, love you all. And I will see you tomorrow. Same time, same place.
2: For his critics, the 35-year-old has become a symbol of the far-left insurgency in the Democratic Party.
3: All right, we're here.
2: One that they say will lose general elections and hurt Democrats' chances of taking over the Senate in the midterms.
3: Our community will f***ing be there every step of the way.
4: James Carville says this is all going to implode at the general election.
0: Yeah, as opposed to previous neoliberal Democratic candidacies that have been spectacular successes so far. You know, Hillary Rodham Clinton in 2016 and Kamala Harris in 2024. I don't think I'm like exceptionally good at proselytizing the gospel of socialism necessarily. I think there are a lot of people who are just like, this is not working. Cost of living crisis is completely out of control. Democrats haven't done anything about it. Republicans haven't done anything about it. There has to be a different alternative.
2: Piker became an issue himself in the Democratic Party when he first campaigned with Abdul El Sayed, who was running in the Michigan Democratic primary for U.S. Senate. Abdul El
0: Sayed! That's a state that Trump won. And Abdul El Sayed is my guy. There was a lot of controversy surrounding my affiliation with him, and there was a month of media coverage. And in the aftermath of that, polls came out, and it showed that Abdul had actually risen to the top. He was in third place before that happened, and he was in first place after it happened.
5: What Josh and I are trying to do in putting this resolution forward is to say enough.
2: The House resolution, sponsored by Congressman Gottheimer and Lawler, details some of Piker's controversial statements.
6: With people like Owens and Piker, and they're not welcome in our districts, and none of this language is acceptable either.
7: Pairing itself up.
2: While he has apologized for some of his comments and has said others were taken out of context, he has continued to praise Hamas.
4: You seen this?
0: Yes, I have.
4: A House resolution.
0: That's never going to get passed, too.
4: Hassan Piker, a prominent online streamer, has often used anti-Semitic rhetoric, including expressing support for Hamas, a designated foreign terrorist organization. Why do you express support for Hamas?
0: Well, I wouldn't say I express support for all of Hamas's actions or anything. I do say that the Palestinian resistance largely does have an internationally recognized right to resist. Do they violate that sometimes with war crimes? Absolutely. And Hamas certainly has as well. But at the end of the day, Palestinians do have a right to resist militarily.
8: When you say Hamas is 1,000 times better, do you actually mean that? Or is that a rhetorical move or like a solidarity signal? Like what?
9: I mean, it's all of the above. I do mean it. I think it's a rhetorical move because it frustrates a lot of people. I've also said I'm a harm reduction voter. I'm a lesser evil voter. And therefore, I would vote for Hamas over Israel every single time.
4: If you say you're voting for Hamas, you're voting for limited rights for women. You're voting for homophobia.
6: but I mean, this is right.
0: No.
6: Like when you say you're voting for Hamas.
0: It's not an endorsement of their domestic policies, but I don't think anyone actually cares about their domestic policies. I certainly don't. Every Palestinian at the end of the day, regardless of their disagreements with Hamas, will always say that Israel is still, the Israeli occupation is the greatest problem that they're facing, the most existential problem that they're facing.
4: Can you understand when just the regular American...
0: Of course, that's the reason...
6: When they see all this...
0: Well, that's the purpose of that document. The purpose of that document is not to be like, this guy has spent the last 13 years combating far-right anti-Semitism and far-right radicalization and still continues to do so to this day. As someone who's an anti-fascist, I'm going to oppose Zionism, which is a fascist ideology. These guys can't defend that, so they have to attack its prominent critics.
7: I will always, always call out anti-Semitism. It's gross, it's immoral, it is a hate crime. There is no space for anti-Semitism.
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12: What makes AIPAC unique is that they're funded by billionaires.
1: AIPAC, the American-Israel Public Affairs Committee, is an American lobbying group that advocates for pro-Israel policies in Washington, D.C.
13: In the United States, our support for Israel is bipartisan, and that is how it should stay.
2: For decades, politicians on both sides of the aisle have engaged with AIPAC and spoken at its annual conference in Washington.
14: The largest AIPAC gathering in history, and I feel like I am among family.
1: In Michigan, the group has spent upwards of $30 million against Senate candidate Abdul El-Sayed, who has been critical of the Israeli government and their actions in Gaza. But in parts of the Democratic Party, AIPAC is now deeply unpopular.
15: Now is the time of monsters. These monsters take many forms. In AIPAC, for whom the only thing more frightening than democracy being allowed to run its course is an end to genocide and Netanyahu's wars.
1: Like other groups, they fund campaigns supporting and opposing candidates. Critics of politicians like Mamdani say that the singling out of AIPAC is anti-Semitic.
16: Something has happened when elected officials, like our mayor in this city, gaslights Jews, calling AIPAC and the people who support it monsters.
1: Cori Bush lost her seat in Congress in 2024. She blames AIPAC.
17: It was a coordinated effort because I was speaking about keeping our money here in this country and not bombing babies in another country.
18: Another anti-Israel member of Congress, Cori Bush.
1: More than $7 million was spent to oppose Bush in 2024, a historically high amount for a congressional primary race.
19: So-called squad member faced a fierce primary challenge from Democratic opponent Wesley Bell. That's after his campaign saw an influx of cash from the Israel-aligned Tipper PAC, AIPAC.
17: The ads never said Israel, Palestine, Gaza. The ads said Cori is not a good Democrat.
20: Bush was good at getting headlines, but bad at actually accomplishing anything.
1: More than 70% of the spending against her was by a super PAC affiliated with AIPAC. Now Bush is running to win her old seat back with support from people like Piker.
21: The second most expensive congressional primary. That's what it took for Israel to subvert the democratic process.
2: While an activist like Piker puts the issue of Israel front and center in his campaigning, David Hogg's message is squarely focused on getting dark, special interest money out of politics.
5: There is no way of taking corporate money and just not being in bed with those special interests, right? And rejecting the influence of AIPAC.
1: But he too brings up AIPAC.
5: Let me tell you a story. When I first started working in D.C., when I went from working on the outside of politics in the advocacy world to then working on the inside, one of the first things that I was told when I got here was do not talk about AIPAC. Do not mention them. Do not think about them. Don't dare go against them. And the thing that was striking to me about that was how eerily similar that sounded to what I remember hearing about the NRA after Parkland, where people said to me, you know, they're too powerful. You guys are just a bunch of kids. You know, what happened at your high school is horrible, but you don't understand. This is the NRA. Nobody's ever going to take them on. But we did, and we won. And we made that organization go from standing for the National Rifle Association to standing for not relevant anymore.
22: Yeah, I think a lot of people watching this to hear you, a Parkland survivor, talk about AIPAC in the same breath as NRA will be surprising.
5: It shouldn't be. Both are getting kids killed. And I don't draw a line between whether it's kids in Parkland, kids on any street in America, in any community, or if it's kids in Palestine. It's not okay.
22: When you first got here to DC and you were told, whatever you do, don't talk about AIPAC. Don't come after AIPAC. You know, Big Pharma puts a lot of money into this town. Big Oil, whatever. Why do you think it was AIPAC you were told to stay quiet about more so than anything else?
5: There are a few groups that had the winning streak that AIPAC had.
3: That's the reality. What people fear more than anything are people that they perceive to be strong winners that can be decisive in elections.
1: AIPAC did not make anyone available for an interview for this program. In a statement, AIPAC called Hogg's comments despicable and disgusting. AIPAC said it is proud to support, quote, principled Democrats who share our commitment to a partnership that is integral to America's national security. It also pointed out that many Democrats it supports are winning their primaries.
8: Claire was there.
1: But what does all of this mean for the midterms?
11: Moderate Democrats are the only ones who have delivered the House and the White House since Trump came on the scene in 2015.
23: But in the Trump era, those centrist Democrats have lost the White House twice and only won it once.
11: True. That's true.
0: Today is the most popular Israel will be going forward. 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And yesterday, Israel was more popular than it was today. 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
1: If we really are going to take on a rising authoritarian right, that is going to be about having as many people as part of that movement as possible, even if that makes you uncomfortable.
2: 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They say Democrats need to talk to everyone, including each other.
3: John, you interviewed Hassan Piker, right?
4: You heard about that.
3: You got a lot of shit even for talking to him. Clearly, you don't buy into the idea that somebody like Hassan Piker should not be given a platform.
5: How dare you platform someone with a huge platform?
4: Right, yeah. Whether you like this or not, Hassan has a lot of people who listen to him. I don't want to start going down the path, even as we head into 2028, where I say, all right, if you're not with me on this issue, I don't want to listen to you. We had interviewed him before, and it wasn't a big deal before. I think it's sort of what we started this to do, which was to have conversations with people who are involved in politics and let the audience decide what to make of that.
5: I think the Democratic Party's got to move away from this dumb debate about platforming. Let reasonable adults kind of sort out what they think about it. Mostly, I think it did enormous harm to the Democratic Party, to Democratic candidates, that we refuse to go on other people's shows at a purity test.
6: The roof is collapsing on the Democratic Party establishment tonight.
2: With insurgent campaigns ousting long-term incumbent Democrats, this primary face-off is what some are calling the Democrat Civil War.
7: A growing divide over Israel is reshaping politics on the left.
8: Democratic socialists in New York are crazy. Like, outright really crazy.
9: Last June, it was not the end. It was the beginning.
2: Both sides claim their candidates will be more electable in November.
10: I want to talk about this idea of electability. Let me be clear. The last people who have any right to lecture us about electability are the establishment who lost to Donald Trump twice.
3: Is the Democrat Party having its Tea Party movement to move to the left?
4: Even beyond Trump and before Trump, inequality in this country was, expanding at a rapid clip. And there's a lot of people in both parties and across all ideologies who are really pissed off about it. And we need candidates who are not necessarily tied to the establishment, but who are outsiders, whether they're to the left or the center left, who are going to try to challenge the status quo.
5: I think there's a debate about what voters want and what makes a candidate electable. Is it because you're a populist, you're relentlessly focused on economic issues, you're maybe not a lawyer or, you know, a traditional politician, but you're someone new that feels more authentic? Or there's others who think, like, no, actually what we need is to sand down some of the edges, like walk back some of the more extreme or furthest left positions the party has taken and run more moderate candidates. The battle for the future of the Democratic Party and the Republican Party is not going to play out like it used to.
11: Money out of politics, money in your pocket, and Medicare for all.
2: A battle that will help set the stage for the 2028 presidential primaries.
12: Michiganders need someone who stays focused through the noise and gets the job done.
2: Issues like affordability, healthcare, corporate influence, and of course, Israel will play a big role.
13: More than half of House Democrats voted to end U.S. military funding for Israel.
14: This is a huge jump in numbers.
15: This is going to continue to be a prescient issue and something that Democrats cannot ignore.
2: The big question for both wings of the party is whether they can come together after the primaries and back their party's nominees.
16: I have one simple philosophy. Winning is everything, stupid.
17: The burden is on the left to show why their toxic politics could work anywhere outside of blue places. And to date, they have literally failed in that test.
18: This is a country that belongs to the working families of America and not just a handful of billionaires.
19: For too long, we've had cowards in our government that have been pushed around by the government of Israel, that have been pushed around by the super PAC spending. We are in an environment where people are so sick and tired of the status quo. That's the bigger story here.
2: David Hogg says ultimately he will support all Democratic candidates as they go against Republicans. But there was one person I wasn't so sure about.
3: Will you endorse the 2028 candidate if they are pro-Israel in a way that you don't like? If you ultimately are about defeating fascism in this country as you describe it, surely shouldn't you get on board with whoever the main candidate is?
20: Luckily, I don't think I'm going to have to make that calculation at all, because there is 0% chance that whoever the elected Democrat is that wins the primary will be pro-Israel in any way, shape, or form. You'll see.

0: By the late 1960s, Americans had come to expect that they would be witnessing the world unfold in front of them on television. Whether that was man's landing on the moon or the Vietnam War, it had all happened on television and in their living rooms. And the same was true for sports.
1: Tom Dempsey, he's tying a 63-yard field goal.
2: In the 70s, television is still a relatively new medium in America, and people knew sports is a daytime thing, and it's a weekend thing. We don't put that on in prime time.
3: Welcome to ABC's Monday Night Primetime National Football League television series.
4: ABC was the lowest rated network at the time, and they were looking for something that would help boost the ratings. And one of the things that made it so interesting was that it was not only in prime time, but the game looked different under the lights.
5: The way ABC shoots Monday Night Football is a departure from what CBS and NBC were doing. More cameras, more close-ups, more instant replay, more slow motion.
2: Every technological advance is going to let us get closer to the players and show the game to people a different way so that the television experience of watching a football game is going to be better than the experience of being in the stands. That is still true today.
6: Analysis of the quarterbacks, as always, from the gifted quarterback of yesteryear, Don Meredith.
7: You know, the NFL had been in homes before, but not like this. Not with these three guys. And I was religiously watching them each and every Monday night, you know? And Dandy Don from Mount Vernon, Texas, former Cowboy. I liked his wit and his humor. He fit perfectly with Frank Gifford and, of course, Howard Cosell, very opinionated, Mr. Intellectual.
8: Welcome back.
9: Coach, it's good to be back, and I've missed you.
8: I didn't know you cared.
4: Good broadcasters, what they can do is they can keep you longer. When the game goes south, they'll keep you from hitting that remote control button.
10: Monday Night Football changed America. People left jobs early to watch that game. It became must-see TV.
2: It demonstrated to everybody that sports, not just football, but that sports could play in primetime.
5: Monday Night Football debuts in 1970. In 71, the World Series has its first game on primetime. In 72, we see the Olympics every night in primetime. In 73, the NCAA College Basketball Tournament National Championship game goes to primetime. The success of Monday Night Football moves all of sports into a more central role in American popular culture.
11: A tremendous event is shaping up with a life independent of the sweaty reality of Joe Frazier and Muhammad Ali.
12: The fight of the century was one of the most important cultural events in American history. In 1971, Muhammad Ali finally got the opportunity to win back the heavyweight title that had been taken from him because of his refusal to enlist in the Vietnam War.
13: I will not go 10,000 miles to help murder another poor people simply to continue the domination of white slave masters.
12: In the interim, Joe Frazier had become the champion without defeating the champion. And now that Ali had been reinstated and was making his way back, the fight of the century really becomes this surrogate culture war, not because Joe Frazier was overtly political, but in a lot of ways because he was not.
14: I don't think the fight will go distant. I think I'll stop him inside of 10 rounds.
12: A lot of people didn't like Ali. Those people could embrace Joe Frazier because he came to be seen as representative of the status quo. Ali, on the other hand, represented black power. He represented the anti-Vietnam War movement.
15: I would wish you luck, Muhammad, but I don't think you need it.
16: You're not as dumb as you look.
17: I do feel that Joe Frazier was really unfairly treated in a lot of this. He was the white man's Negro. That's how people saw him. Because he wasn't Ali. Nobody was Ali.
18: Joe Frazier is such an underdog. He comes out of, you know, abject poverty. He's way too small to be a heavyweight fighter. Has a crooked left arm and is practically blind in one eye. And he fights his way to the top. He becomes the heavyweight champion. And somehow, people don't seem to be rooting for him.
19: If you're gambling on Joe Frazier, you have to gamble that he knocked me out. Statistics show that I don't get knocked out. I even shook up too much.
18: When Ali was in exile, he asked if he could be a sparring partner for Joe Frazier, and Joe Frazier lent him money.
16: He tried to be his friend, but when it came time for the fight, then Ali started this belittling of Frazier as a person.
20: I predict that when I meet Joe Frazier, this will be like a good amateur fighting a real professional.
16: And Frazier took great offense to that. Took it forever. It went beyond that fight.
18: The 71 Frazier Ali fight is probably the greatest spectacle in American sports history. Frank Sinatra is taking pictures for Life magazine. All the stars are there, and they're dressed to the nines. We've never seen people showing up for a boxing match in full-length fur coats, and that's the men.
16: In the early rounds of the fight, Ali is leaning against the ropes to get away from a punch, and he's looking down, happens to be looking at me. He's saying, "No contest," while he's getting his head beat in. And I'm thinking, this is a contest.
18: He's a little slower. He's still faster than most heavyweights, but he's a little slower. Ali's still fighting with his hands down. He's still counting on his speed, but the speed isn't quite what it used to be.
16: Frazier kept coming. You couldn't get away from him. And he did that with Ali for 15 rounds.
18: Early in the 15th round, Frazier crosses the ring, comes at Ali, throws that left hook, and Ali just goes down. I think it's the key moment in Ali's boxing career, because what happens next changes the way the world sees him. He bounces right back up. He finishes that fight, and he loses the fight by decision. But in many ways, he wins the hearts of Americans because he shows how tough he is. He fought the government. He fought the court system. He got knocked on his rear and got back up. This is a tough guy.
16: The next morning, at his hotel room, I'm in there with a bunch of sports writers, and Ali, for the only time I ever heard, admits that he got beat.
21: I'm human, and I realize that we all have to lose, and life's still going on.
16: He's admitting this until he left the room. As soon as he got back out on the street of New York, he got robbed. I got robbed. In the end, that was Ali's greatest trait. He was indomitable.

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0: there were 1,011 official entries in yesterday's Boston Marathon, but about 1,040 people started the race. The extra starters were women, as another bastion fell to the forces of Women's Lib.
1: At the beginning of the 1970s, we see this change that had been building for some time start to come about. The Equal Rights Amendment is passed in Congress. Roe versus Wade comes down, legalizing abortion. And coming up in this environment is Billie Jean King.
2: You know, some people just want to win. I like to win my way.
3: For years, you turned on Wimbledon and you'd be watching Billie Jean King win something. Because if she wasn't winning the women's singles, she was winning the doubles or the mixed doubles.
4: Do you realize that you are ahead of every man American tennis player?
2: No.
4: Well, you are, apparently.
2: They won't like that.
3: Billie Jean King was an incredible tennis player, but she was so, so much more than that. In 1973, Billie Jean King's at the top of her game. It's Billie Jean King and Margaret Court. Billie declares, if you don't pay us the same at the U.S. Open, the men the same as the women, I'm not playing. And the U.S. Open capitulated, and that was the first ever tennis tournament where men and women were paid equally.
5: It was never about her. It was always about how far can the sport go and how far can women go in sports. But at that time, you then heard about this old guy, 55 years old, Bobby Riggs, and he was a male chauvinist pig.
6: Hi, I'm Bobby Riggs.
1: Riggs was a hustler, and so he had this idea. The 1939 Wimbledon champion, Bobby Riggs, would challenge the number one woman's tennis player in the world to show that even a tired old man could beat the best woman out there. Billie Jean King recognized this for the gimmick it was and declined to play him. But Margaret Court, the Australian, who had been a Grand Slam champion, agreed to do it.
7: And I said, Margaret, do you realize this is a tennis match, but there's so much to this? It's about the women's movement. I said, Margaret, whatever you do, please beat him. I think as soon as she was coming down those steps, I could just see her face going, oh my gosh, this isn't what I thought it was going to be.
1: Court was talented, but not a particularly good player under pressure, and she just folded. Billie Jean was flying back from a tournament in Japan, saw the headlines, and said, oh shit, I've got to play him.
8: The feminist thing, how important is that, Billie?
2: The women's movement is important to me. The women's movement is really making a better life for more people other than just women.
9: Battle of the Sexes was really important, even though everybody thought, okay, this is a joke, da-da-da-da-da. It was a showdown.
10: My parents let me stay up late to watch it. They kind of understood that it was important for me, because I love sports, to watch that, that girls could compete with boys.
7: I thought, what would it do for others if I won this match? You know, and try to imagine how I could touch other people's lives. I just had to win.
9: She rose to the occasion, and then she hosed him.
7: They said, I underestimated you. I think he was in shock.
3: It was the first time I had ever seen a woman beat a man at anything. I cannot tell you how important now, looking back on it, that moment was for me.
10: I cried. And none of the boys wanted to talk about it. And the girls were levitating because we understood how important it was for us, you know, to feel equal.
1: In front of the largest crowd ever assembled for a tennis match, she achieves this magnificent victory, not only for women's rights, but for the perception of women as athletes. And yet, if you look at all the stories that were written at the time, not one outlet mentioned Title IX.
3: Title IX came to be in 1972. It was not a sports-related issue. It was to make sure that no one could discriminate based on sex in an educational setting. The unintended consequence was, wait a minute, so that means sports too.
10: It didn't have to be a mirror. It wasn't like if there was a boys' football team, there had to be a girls' football team. But there had to be sports available. There had to be teams for women to play on. When I was in school, I played on the boys' softball team because there was no girls' softball team.
3: It was a very slow process, frankly, to get Title IX up and running in the sports world, especially at schools where, say, the football coach was the athletic director. They didn't want any part of this.
11: We are concerned that we're going to have to cut back in some sports that the men are traditionally strong in to provide a women's program.
2: Title IX, all the way!
1: That battle lasted for much of the 70s, And despite all of the politicking, when the rules were handed down, it was made clear that there was not going to be an exemption for revenue-generating sports.
12: More and more schools are handing out athletic scholarships to women. An estimated 5,000 to 8,000 were available last year.
13: To be the first woman to get a scholarship with so many prominent athletes from UCLA, it was an opportunity not only to play basketball, but it gave me the opportunity to get a degree at a school like UCLA that my parents couldn't afford to pay for me to go there.
1: The importance of team sports in American culture can't be overstated. In 1976, for the first time, the Olympics include women's basketball.
14: I believe that the matriarch of women's basketball is Pat Head Summitt. She was on that Olympic team. Lucia Harris, she was the leading scorer. Nancy Lieberman's on that team. Ann Myers is on that team.
13: We didn't have a lot of time together as the Soviet team did because we were amateurs. We were a bunch of 20-something-year-old kids in college. And they were women that would be representing their country for quite a while as teammates.
15: They did not capture gold, but to be able to come home and medal off of that experience was only just laying the seeds for future generations to go even farther with women's basketball.
16: That team, they set the groundwork for everything that's happened that made it possible for us to play.
1: The people that fought so hard against Title IX, the football coaches, the athletic directors, the administrators, they wanted sports to be more popular, more pervasive. What they couldn't conceive of is that to be as popular as they wanted it to be, sports needed women.
17: This CNN original series

0: in the early 70s, there was this transcendence in sports, athletes driving to higher heights. You have guys like Roberto Clemente. He could do everything. But the thing that sort of separated him as a player was the arm. Never more true than in the 71 World Series. And then you look at the 72 Dolphins as the only still undefeated team to win the Super Bowl. Same year, the Lakers win 33 games in a row. And then the very next year in 73, Secretariat wins the Triple Crown. And then in the 1976 Olympics, Nadia Comaneci is perfect. They didn't even have 10.0 on the scoreboard, so they had to put a 1.0 up. That was the story of the 70s. It was the story that these incredible athletes were taking sports to a place that had never gone before.
1: The Boston Bruins were the worst team in the NHL for about three or four decades. And you get this one wonderkind from Parry Sound, Ontario, Bobby Orr.
2: Bobby came into the league, he was only 18 years old, as a defenseman. And every player on every other team knew, this is the guy. I mean, he was that good.
3: Bobby Orr was this blur going up the ice. Defensemen don't score goals. But here comes Bobby Orr weaving through everybody down into the slot. 37 goals in a season. No one has ever even heard of anything like this.
4: I'm supposed to be a defenseman, but I think I play a little more offensively than defensively.
5: He became a 100-point scorer. Absolutely unimaginable.
2: Everyone knew that Bobby Orr was the best player, but he hadn't won a cup yet. So 1970, final against the St. Louis Blues. Boston wins the first three games, but game four goes into overtime. And I remember I'm a 10-year-old kid going, Bobby Orr's got to score this goal.
6: Find a shot that was wide and keen and clear to Bucnato. Bobby Orr behind the net to Sanderson.
5: Derek Sanderson centered the pass from behind the goal. Orr shot and scored and was immediately tripped by Noel Picard. And while in the air, Ray Lucier of the Boston Herald snapped the most single iconic hockey photo of all time.
2: It was almost like the world stopped. It's like he suspended in air. 2 years later, after the first cup, they win another one. They should have won three or four or five, but everyone was aware of Bobby Orr's knees and his injuries.
7: Bobby Orr announced his retirement today at the age of 30.
4: If I had to do it all over again, I know I would do it the same way.
3: In today's world, with all the medical advancements we have, he would have injured his knee. He'd be out for 8 months or 10 months, and he'd be back, and he'd play another 8 years. And I think that's the tragedy of it, but leaves you wondering, what if?
8: His skills transformed the game. Defensemen after Orr will try to be like Orr. In sports, that's what makes a superstar a Hall of Famer.
9: There it goes. Hammer and Hank hits a home run.
10: In 1974, Hank Aaron is closing in on Babe Ruth's home run record, which was thought to be one that would never be broken, 714 home runs.
11: For a long time, Aaron was in the shadow of Mazen Mantle. He was perhaps less spectacular, at least at first glance, but was one of the greatest baseball players by just being incredibly good year in and year out.
0: For him to get all the way to 714 to tie Babe Ruth, it was a testament to 20 years of just extraordinary consistency. So he gets there, and he's feeling nothing but pain.
12: Thank you very much, and I'm just glad it's almost over with. Thank you.
5: Babe Ruth had had this record for decades, and suddenly Henry Aaron is getting really close to it, and that upsets a lot of white people. He's getting death threats. The Atlanta Journal-Constitution, which was the home paper in Georgia where he played for the Braves, actually had his obituary written.
13: It was really just an awful thing to withstand, but he cited Jackie Robinson. He did it for all the people that came before him.
14: Has all this made you more aware that you're a black baseball player?
15: I've never forgotten it.
11: He once said, I became determined to pass Babe Ruth, not so much to have the record, but to answer the people who didn't want me to have the record.
6: Sitting on 714. Here's the pitch by Downing. Swinging. There's a drive into left center field. That ball is out of here.
16: Milo Hamilton was calling down. And when he hits the home run, Milo Hamilton says, "We have a new home run champion, and his name is Henry Aaron." Hank Aaron was his baseball name. But Henry Aaron was personal. Henry Aaron, so his family called him. So there was something really beautiful about Milo Hamilton just calling him Henry Aaron in that moment. And then Vin Scully, of course, has to sum it up in his own way. And what Vin Scully did better than anybody was capturing moments. So he leaves the microphone and lets the crowd tell the story. And then he famously says,
17: "What a marvelous moment. A black man is getting a standing ovation in the Deep South for breaking a record of an all-time baseball idol."
11: Hank Aaron chased down Babe Ruth, but also stared down stark racism in the process. He isn't just one of the greatest baseball players. He's a genuine civil rights hero. And in the minds of many, still the authentic home run king.

0: No team in the history of college basketball can match the record of UCLA. A lot of the credit goes to coach John Wooden, of course.
1: UCLA goes on this unprecedented streak of national titles starting in 1964. That first one, they win with a team that doesn't start anybody over 6'5".
2: On the other end.
3: He was a teacher who happened to teach basketball, but he also loved to teach English, and he quoted literature, quoted...

0: Jacksonville is up by 1 point. Clock is ticking down. 10 seconds. 8 seconds left. And Richard Washington hits a baseline jumper to put UCLA up by one and give John Wooden and the Bruins their victory to send them to the championship game. And then Wooden drops the bomb. He says, Monday will be my last game. And there's a stunned silence in the locker room. And Andre McCarter stands up and he says, there's no way we're going to let this man lose his last game. And they win the national championship.
1: He won 88 straight games. Have you ever heard of that? He won 10 national championships. The legacy he leaves of not just winning, but just of what he stood for.
2: His accomplishments as a person surpasses what he did as a coach.
0: At the same time, the NBA was successful, but it wasn't breaking through. It was stuck.
3: The Lakers had huge fans in LA. Boston had a following. Philadelphia had a strong base, but it wasn't really a national brand.
4: They would not even show games live, championship games. They would be like, oh, we'll show that on tape delay.
0: All of the potential was there for it to break through, but it needed something to crack through that ceiling.
5: As an NBA fan, all you know is the league that you were born into, right? And then you realize that the NBA was around and had this pedigree, and there was a challenger, the ABA.
3: They had a great ball, red, white, and blue basketball. They introduced the three-point shot, the slam dunk competition. Things that we take for granted as part of professional basketball were ABA innovations. The atmosphere was a little more rock and roll. There were a lot more fights. These guys weren't paying for that much money, so pride was a lot to them.
6: The markets were small, but as a cultural phenomenon, almost because they weren't on TV, they had this mystique about them.
7: For the New York Nets, the fabulous Dr. J. Julius Erving.
6: Dr. J plays out on Long Island in a hockey arena, and people in Manhattan like to pretend that they'd seen him play. Had they really? You know, it's like that obscure jazz act that everyone raves about, but have you really stood in line at the Village Vanguard to see it?
8: Dr. J, he was such a galvanizing figure. Hubie Brown, the Kentucky Colonels coach, had a rule. Whenever Dr. J drove the lane, you had to foul him. You couldn't let him elevate because he would change your own fans. Suddenly, Colonels fans are cheering for this master dunk artist.
9: Doctor is cold-blooded. He worked the cold-blooded operation.
10: The way he could, you know, slice his way down the center of the basketball court, just arc his body up and underneath the backboard was just amazing.
0: So 1976, the NBA accepts four teams. The Pacers, the Nuggets, the Nets, and the Spurs. They are now part of the NBA.
5: The entire cultural footprint of the NBA was there. The question after that was, who are going to be the stars that took the NBA from a game that people loved to a game that people couldn't live without?
11: I'm so fast, man. I can run through a hurricane and don't get wet. When George Foreman meets me, he'll pay his debt.
12: What happens in the 1970s is you begin to see sports on television growing into spectacle. Everything felt like it was raised a notch.
13: In 1974, Muhammad Ali challenges the new heavyweight champion of the world, George Foreman, in the Central African country of Zaire, now known as the Congo.
14: Well, in some ways, George Foreman is the new Sonny Liston. He's knocking out his opponents with ease. He knocks out Joe Frazier, winning the heavyweight crown. The widespread belief is that Foreman's going to kill him.
15: Before Ali and Foreman fight, much happened. Ali lost first fight of three to Ken Norton. Now we're asked to believe that Ali, who now is 32 years old, not only beat Foreman, but that he can even survive George Foreman.
16: Boxing is becoming global. Satellites are up in the air. The fight in Zaire, you can watch live in America. That wouldn't have been true 10 years earlier.
7: Here we go, Ali quickly across the round.
14: In this fight, Ali comes out trying to knock Foreman out in the first round, throwing right-hand leads. Then, when he doesn't knock Foreman out immediately, starts sitting back on the ropes, and his corner's going crazy. You're just inviting the strongest fighter on earth to punch you.
15: The whole point of fighting is to not get hit. Doesn't seem like a reasonable strategy to anybody who is thinking of living for another day. But Foreman became frustrated, saw that Ali was teasing him even.

0: Ali's famous rope-a-dope strategy was getting George Foreman to throw so many punches that he eventually just couldn't raise his arms anymore. And Ali knocked him down and knocked him out.
1: He took back what they had taken away from him. He reclaimed his true championship. His fight doctor, Ferdy Pacheco, told me that he saw signs of brain damage in Ali as early as 71. He could have saved himself so much damage if he had stopped then, and he would have retired on top, but now he's going to face Joe Frazier. The thriller in Manila is in the third fight between Ali and Frazier.
2: Frazier won the first fight on points. Ali won the second match on points. Both unanimous, so that kind of leveled the score. And now you had the thriller in Manila where Ali takes the rubber match.
3: Frazier, I think he was bitter. He really, really, really wanted to just pulverize Ali. And I think this fight meant a lot to him because wouldn't it be great to get the championship back against Ali?
1: It's just brutal. These are two warriors bringing every ounce of exertion, but they're also both a little bit past their prime because both of these proud warriors nearly killed themselves, killed each other.
4: Ali said it was the closest he ever felt to dying. Frazier had been beaten up so bad that his trainer, Eddie Futch, he wouldn't let Frazier go out for the 15th round. Frazier wanted to go out, so Ali wins that third fight. Establishes again this will that led him from Louisville, Kentucky, to winning the championship.
5: Joe, are you disappointed it was stopped?
6: Well, I wasn't happy about it. I want to continue going on.
7: I'm so tired, I don't want to do nothing. I want to rest for 1 week.
8: I think both men in that fight gave a part of their lives. It was never able to be recovered mentally, emotionally, physically.
7: Close, and during the last round, it was close. Couldn't win either way, I heard. He's greater than I thought he was.
9: Muhammad Ali and Joe Frazier certainly needed each other. And that trilogy was probably the greatest trilogy in fight history.
10: This CNN original series, Decades in Sports, is

0: What's fascinating to me about the 1970s is that athletes began to find their social voice through free agency.
1: The story of free agency starts in 1970 with Curt Flood.
2: Curt Flood was a very talented outfielder for the St. Louis Cardinals who had spent his whole career there, which was almost a decade by the time 1969 came.
3: After that season, St. Louis wanted to trade him to Philadelphia, and he challenged the reserve clause in baseball, which basically gave owners complete control of player movement.
4: The reserve clause was the means by which baseball owners kept their players from leaving their teams. It was as if you had a lifetime contract. We own you, basically. Players, they could try to demand a trade, they could try to hold out on their contracts, but they were basically at the mercy of the owners of their teams to accept whatever offer they received.
5: What I really want out of this thing is to give every ball player the chance to be a human being and to take advantage of the fact that we live in a free and democratic society.
6: Curt Flood's feeling was, I'm a human being. You can't just trade me and assign me this way.
3: He ultimately took that battle to the Supreme Court and lost, but really won. That was a Pyrrhic victory for owners in baseball because that led to free agency.
7: Another crisis in big-time sports, and the casualty could be this year's Major League Baseball season. The dispute is over baseball's reserve clause. Recently, an arbitrator ruled that the clause can be invoked for only one season.
6: When free agency became a fact of life in the major leagues, for a lot of people, the sky was falling. For George Steinbrenner, an opportunity presented itself.
8: George Steinbrenner is the owner of the New York Yankees. And he's like, I'm going to build myself a team here, and I'm going to spend some money.
9: George Steinbrenner really wanted Catfish Hunter, this phenomenal pitcher who's already won three World Series in Oakland. And Catfish signs with the Yankees for $3.5 million, which is an incredible amount of money.
8: And of course, the guy he spends the most money on is Reggie Jackson.
10: I'm a Yankee because George Steinbrenner was hustling, man, and there's no other way to say it.
8: Reggie's already this larger-than-life figure. He was a hero for the A's, and now he was going to be in the biggest market there is. He'd always said, if I get to New York, they're going to name a candy bar for me.
11: Reggie, candy, they named after me.
8: Which they did. And he comes into a Yankees team that is completely bananas. You know, it's the Bronx Zoo. They've got all of these larger-than-life figures. They've got catcher Thurman Munson, who hates Reggie.
9: You got Chris Chambliss at first base. You have Mike Torres. You got Craig Nettles, who's a stud.
12: The Yankees, they hired Billy Martin, who is easily the most cantankerous, obnoxious, high-strung coach in the history of Major League Baseball, for sure.
8: And they're fighting, but they're also winning, and they keep winning, and people loved it.
6: In 77, they go to the World Series, and Reggie hits three home runs in his last three at-bats. And that was the signature game of his career. And the Yankees beat the Dodgers both times in 77 and 78.
0: In the 70s, free agency had come to Major League Baseball. It would be a few years before we really got free agency in basketball, and it would be another decade and a half before it came around in pro football. But it was coming, and everybody who worked in professional sports knew the balance of power between owners and players had shifted irrevocably.
13: Motorsports and American sports culture really took off in the 1970s, and that had a lot to do with it being televised. NASCAR was perceived, and rightly so, as a regional sport when it first began in late 1940s and going into the 50s and 60s. Some of the earliest drivers got their start racing because they ran moonshine during Prohibition.
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14: The Daytona 500 is the Super Bowl of NASCAR. People watched it, but when they would watch, they watched snippets on ABC's Wild World Sports. But in 1979, CBS decided to provide, for the first time ever, flag-to-flag coverage.
7: There you see that front row. That's our speed shot. And let me tell you, it's trippy when they come by.
13: That race happened to play in America at a time where the Midwest and the Northeast was snowed in. They had an audience that they couldn't have even asked for.
7: Richard Petty looking for a good break after going for the first time in his career an entire season without a victory.
13: Richard Petty is absolutely the king of NASCAR.
15: You know, I had no idea that it would come into anything like what it has now. I figured I could make a living out of it, and I've been fortunate enough to do it.
13: In 1967, he won 27 races, which was absolutely crazy. A lot of people would argue he kind of had it in his blood because his father was so good, but he had an uncanny way to get the most out of the car.
16: White flag is out. One lap to go.
13: The ending of the 1979 Daytona 500 was so dramatic. Dottie Allison was racing Cale Yarborough for the victory. Meanwhile, Richard Petty was in third at the time.
17: Dottie Allison throws the block. Cale hits him. They drive into the turn. They're hitting the wall. They're head on the wall. That's why those third place cars. Here they come. Petty is out in front at the line. Petty wins it.
13: Richard Petty went on to get the victory, his sixth in the Daytona 500, which was a record.
17: And there's a fight between Cale Yarborough and Donnie Allison, the tempers overflowing.
13: NASCAR really got a huge boost from that 1979 Daytona 500 with the crazy finish and people wanting to see more of it. They could not have asked for a more dramatic entry into the sport for national television. Richard Petty went on to get the victory, his sixth in the Daytona 500, which was a record.
17: And there's a fight between Cale Yarborough and Donnie Allison, the tempers overflowing.
13: NASCAR really got a huge boost from that 1979 Daytona 500 with the crazy finish and people wanting to see more of it. They could not have asked for a more dramatic entry into the sport for national television.

0: on CNN and watch in the CNN app.
1: The Pittsburgh Steelers were the single laughingstock in the NFL for 50 years. They made it to one playoff game and they got shut out. But 1969, Chuck Knoll comes in as the coach, and then they get Terry Bradshaw, they get Franco Harris.
2: Then this one game comes along in 72. It's a playoff game against the dreaded Oakland Raiders.
1: They're losing. The game is hopeless. It's in Pittsburgh.
3: Here comes a hard pass by Bradshaw. He throws it to Frenchie Fuqua. It hit Frenchie's hands. Defensive back deflected it off his shoulder pads. It comes bouncing all the way back.
2: Franco Harris, God bless him, grabs the ball with his fingers like this. All right, just barely off the turf. It's still debated to this day, like this Zapruder film.
3: And a clear shot to the end zone. It was destiny.
4: The Steelers have just witnessed a miracle, what would become known as the Immaculate Reception. And these decades of bad luck that the Steelers had had suddenly turned on its head.
1: It's not long after that, they have the incredible draft where they get, you know, four Hall of Famers in the same draft, including John Stallworth and Lynn Swann. This team that they get is so dynamic.
4: In 1974, they finally break through and they win Super Bowl IX. A year later, they come back and they face one of the perennial powers of the day in Super Bowl X, the Dallas Cowboys.
5: If you can picture Pittsburgh as kind of like these, you know, overachievers and people who don't necessarily want to toot their own horn, you know, then you've got Dallas. It's like, look at us. The Cowboys were just so well known, hated by many, but it makes perfect sense that they would say they're America's team.
2: It's glamorous and it's fancy and it's money. And Pittsburgh's none of those things. Pittsburgh, gritty. It smells a little bit in the old days. I was there. Trust me, I know.
3: Coal miners relate to the Pittsburgh Steelers. The steelworkers relate to the Pittsburgh Steelers. Now you compare that to the Dallas Cowboys. It was the identity of a city against the identity of the other city.
6: You know what a great benefit of calling yourself America's team is? That 90% of the country will be like, fuck you. And that's great for the team. You know, it's like being hated says you're big.
7: Steelers are good. I mean, we knew that. And we came out strong. But Lynn Swann was the difference in that football game. There's no question about it.
1: He makes three of the greatest catches in Super Bowl history, all in one game. The most famous one, probably the one where he goes up in the air, the ball bounces off his chest, he follows it all the way and catches it before it hits the ground.
3: I just keep my body arced and looking and focused and trying to reach for the ball, hoping that ball comes to me so that I can just reach up and pull it in. And I'm able to grab it, pull it in, hit the ground, roll a little bit, get up and try and run for a few extra yards.
8: Lynn was not only a great football player, but he was elegant. He had that grace that made every catch that he made look easy.
4: In 78, the Cowboys win their second Super Bowl of the 70s. Then the Steelers and the Cowboys play again, and the Steelers beat the Cowboys again. And then, once more, for the fourth time in 6 years, the Steelers win another Super Bowl, Super Bowl 14, over the Los Angeles Rams. And that cements their legacy as the team of the 70s.
7: If you're going to lose Super Bowl games, you want to lose to great teams. And Pittsburgh was a great team.
4: It is difficult to make a case that any team ever meant more to its city than what the Pittsburgh Steelers meant to Pittsburgh in the 1970s, because this long, downtrodden franchise finally rose up and began to excel at the very moment that the steel industry was crumbling.
3: All the things that occurred, the economy not being great and work in this area not being great, the fact that we had a winning football team, the city just embraced it all. And then you really understood that the Pittsburgh Steelers weren't just a football team that was in Pittsburgh. The team belonged to the city.
2: You could argue before the 70s that sports was still a niche interest. From the 70s on, everyone knows something about sports. It's in the air, and it's the TV that drove it all.
9: Sports are stories that happen to play out in real life. a television moment that gives you perspective on what you're seeing. We all want to have that storybook experience. It's like this illusion that we all agree to for a little while that magnifies human emotions and gives us an opportunity to play out a lot of emotions that we would never get to experience in daily life.

0: In 1960, the South is again faced with a crisis in race relations. It comes at a time of sweeping social and political changes among the colored peoples of the world.
1: In the 1950s, the civil rights movement saw a number of victories. Brown versus Board of Education, Rosa Parks, and the Montgomery bus boycott. But this was only the beginning. Under the surface, that pressure was building for even bigger victories.
2: In sports, baseball particularly, the Boston Red Sox are the last team to integrate. So you see all of this progress happening, and then it's obviously going to go into warp speed in the 1960s, and that starts, I think, at the Olympics.
3: America's team is anchored by the sensational Wilma Rudolph, who zooms on ahead in the stretch to clinch the event.
4: At the Rome Olympics in 1960, it was the first Olympics that most Americans could actually watch the games on TV.
5: Wilma Rudolph was one of the all-time great American Olympians, and she competed in 56 in the Olympics in Melbourne, but she really hit her peak in 1960.
4: She had polio. Her legs didn't work like most kids' legs worked. And yet, all these years later, as she goes and represents the United States at the 1960 Olympics.
3: Wilma Rudolph winning the second of her three gold medals at Rome.
6: She won three gold medals that hadn't been done before by a woman athlete. And she became an athletic hero, I think especially so in the black community. And my mother watched that Olympics, particularly because of Wilma Rudolph.
4: It was an incredible feat athletically, but the statement she was making, just with her performance, it was a statement about something that was happening in this country, that you could have a black woman be the star of the U.S. Olympic team.
7: Cassius has coupled blinding hand speed with brilliant footwork to win clear-cut decisions in his previous bouts.
4: Before he was Muhammad Ali, he was Cassius Clay from Louisville, Kentucky.
5: He had uncommon speed for a fighter in his class. Even then, there was an electricity around him. The personality had not come into full bloom at that point, but there were certainly indications. When you look back, you could certainly see the early signs of it.
3: On the diamond, the Pittsburgh Pirates came up against the Yankees in the World Series.
8: The notion that you can go from the Rome Olympics, watching Wilma Rudolph, watching Cassius Clay win a gold medal, and then immediately you're thrust into watching baseball on television, this is brand new.
3: The Yankees win and take a one-game lead.
9: In the 50s, going into the 60s, television was an infant, and baseball existed in print. So we didn't see it, and it could imagine what Walter Johnson's fastball looked like. You can imagine what Babe Ruth's home runs sounded like. But you had no idea of the reality of it until television came along and showed us it up close and personal.
3: Pittsburgh was battling fiercely for its first world championship in 35 years, and the Pirate fans never wavered.
8: When you go into that 1960 World Series, you've got the august Yankees, who have won, what, seven World Series in this decade. They've got the greatest baseball team to date that point, versus an upstart, young, seemingly overmatched Pittsburgh Pirates team.
3: On the diamond, Yogi Berra came to bat and blasted a three-run homer to put New York in the lead. A thrilling series was fast-moving to an incredible climax.
8: The Yankees basically blew them out in all the games that they won, and Pittsburgh narrowly won the games they managed to win.
3: Bottom of the ninth, 9-all, and Bill Mazeroski comes to bat.
10: In the ninth inning, Ralph Terry throws a gopher pitch to Bill Mazeroski, who hits the ball over Yogi Berra's head.
8: It was one of the turning points for televised baseball and one of the biggest World Series, one of the biggest upsets we had ever seen in the World Series. And it was a thrilling start to an amazing sports decade.
3: The opening game of the World Series as the New York Yankees meet the Los Angeles Dodgers.
11: Sandy Koufax was just wild as could be when he initially came up. He could throw the ball hard, but really didn't know where he was throwing it to. But once he was able to harness his power, it was lights out.
3: Mantle watches a third strike. Eight strikeouts for Koufax.
10: He had the best two pitches in all of baseball, a fastball and a 12-6 curveball that broke like a folding chair. I went around and asked everybody what it was like to try to hit Sandy Koufax, and Willie Stargell's answer is the best. It's like trying to drink coffee with a fork.
11: The Dodgers played the New York Yankees in the 1963 World Series. The Yankees were heavily favored, and the Dodgers were able to sweep them.
3: Two out, two on. Hector Lopez half swings at the fastball and is out at first, and there's your World Series, wrapped up
7: for the Dodgers.
11: And then a couple years later, in 1965, the Dodgers are back in the World Series, this time against the Twins.
12: Sandy Koufax shied away from the spotlight other than when he was standing on the mound, but it meant a great deal to a lot of Jewish people that he did not pitch when Yom Kippur fell on the opening day of the World Series. He lost Game 2 when he was able to pitch in Minnesota. He then came back and won the fifth game, and then, just to prove that he was the best pitcher in the game, he went out and won Game 7 on a shutout on 2 days' rest.
13: You were quoted as saying after the game, "I feel 100 years old." So today, how do you feel?
14: 101.
13: 101.
12: And I don't think it's incidental that his greatest moments were described by Vin Scully.
15: Sandy reading signs into his windup, 2-2 pitch, fastball, got him swinging.
12: Most of the games were not on television, so radio was the whole thing. And Vin Scully, great as he was on television, he was born for radio.
15: There's 29,000 people in the ballpark and 1 million butterflies.
12: When you listen to the ninth inning of Koufax's perfect game in 1965, that is a perfect game married to a perfect broadcast.
15: Sandy Koufax is 2 outs away from a perfect game. Koufax lifted his cap, ran his fingers through his black hair, then pulled the cap back down, fussing at the bill.
16: I think what Vinny did, and I've tried to incorporate that in my style through the years, he built drama. He didn't overwhelm it.
15: I would think that the mound at Dodger Stadium right now is the loneliest place in the world.
17: Sandy Koufax has talked since then about no one captured what he was feeling better. And you think about it, all the people still on their feet, and yet it described everything emotionally that was happening inside of Sandy Koufax.
15: Looks in to get a sign, 0-2 to Amalfitano. The strike two pitch to Joe. Fastball swung on and missed, strike three. He is one out away from the promised land.
2: The only reason we even know what Vin Scully said that day is because somebody's dad recorded the game for his son. That's literally the only reason we have that. Otherwise, it would be lost like every other radio call.
15: Sandy into his windup. Here's the pitch. Swung on and missed, the perfect game.
2: There's something about baseball in the 60s where it was still half real and half myth, because you wouldn't see every game on television. Television comes in, and television gives us so much, but it also takes something away.
15: And Sandy Koufax, whose name will always remind you of strikeouts, did it with a flourish.
18: 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Lanterns premieres August 16th on HBO.

0: Pete Rozelle, the commissioner of the NFL. His background was public relations. That was that eye for understanding what does the public want. The NFL understood the American need for watching violence. There's a cadence to football that did not exist with baseball. Put all that together, and it fed right into the American love of sports.
1: Pete Rozelle starts to pay a lot more attention to television. If you think about it, the football field is incredibly telegenic. It fills your screen. So television and the NFL, and they form this incredible marriage.
2: He signs in 1961 this huge deal, a joint television package, which meant every team in the NFL was going to make more than $1 million a year. It guaranteed that if a franchise was run well, such as Vince Lombardi's Green Bay Packers, they would have the resources to compete with the New Yorks and Chicagos and Los Angeleses. And the sign was there for everybody to see that pro football was on the way.
3: From Dallas, Texas, President Kennedy died at 1 p.m. Central Standard Time.
2: On November 22, John F. Kennedy is assassinated. And in that Friday afternoon, Pete Rozelle has to make this painful decision. Do we play games this weekend, or do we stand down?
4: I share the sense of shock and dismay that the entire nation must feel.
5: Pete Rozelle had a particular relationship with Pierre Salinger, who was JFK's press secretary.
2: He gets Salinger on the phone and says, "Pierre, what do we do?" Salinger says, "I think Jack would want you to go ahead and play the games." What he couldn't have counted on was that a few minutes before the early games start on that Sunday,
6: he has been shot. Oswald has been shot.
2: Lee Harvey Oswald is shot by Jack Ruby, and a nation in mourning now goes into chaos. Everybody points out how somber the crowds were, how the players didn't want to be there, how when they were giving out-of-town scores, the PA announcers wouldn't even use the word Dallas. They would just refer to them as Cowboys because people didn't want to be reminded of what had happened.
7: Who knows what to do in this situation? There's no model, there's no playbook. And it must be said, the stands were full that day. We needed to be together to have our routines return. Yes, this is horrible, but American society is not going to collapse because of it. And football represents that.
5: In the 1960s, by far the most dominant player in the NFL was Jim Brown. And he came through on television in a way that no football player ever really had before.
8: Jim Brown led the league in rushing all but one of his 9 seasons.
9: Jimmy Brown makes tissue paper of the giant lion.
10: He was big, strong, fast, the best of his era.
11: Jim Brown played for 9 years in the NFL and had the audacity to retire so he could go shoot the Dirty Dozen. He is a truly revolutionary figure in the development of the NFL.
8: Not to take away from Paul Brown and the Cleveland Browns, but when football's really emerging, Lombardi's Packers are the first dynasty.
12: Leaders are not born, they are made, and they're made just like everything else in this country, by hard effort.
8: To a lot of people, Vince Lombardi represented what America should be about. Go to work, cut no corners, be a man about it, and if you broke your leg, you still got another leg. That's kind of the idea.
13: A sellout crowd has braved the coldest New Year's Eve in the history of Green Bay, Wisconsin, to witness the 1967 NFL championship game between the Dallas Cowboys and Green Bay Packers.
5: The ice bowl comes along and the field was completely frozen. Nobody could stand up. So it's all about who's tougher, who's going to stay in their position a little bit longer, and who's going to be the one that's going to be standing at the end of the game.
14: 17-14, the Cowboys in the lead. The Packers inches away from the winning touchdown. 20 seconds remaining in this football game.
15: On that final play, Bart Starr told Lombardi he wanted to keep the ball and find his way into the end zone.
5: Lombardi famously says, "All right, well, let's do it and get the hell out of here."
14: 17-14, third down. Starr begins the count. Takes the snap. He has the quarterback.
15: Somehow he did it. This was the greatest victory maybe in the history of the league.
16: We didn't do anything differently. We added one little play from the sidelines, and that was it.
15: Lombardi brought out the best in Bart Starr. And that partnership led a dynasty that was good for five championships.
16: The American Football League had come a long way since 1960 when the Denver Broncos defeated the Boston Patriots in the first AFL game.
17: The AFL comes along, and that creates a whole other league. And the owners, they were a bunch of millionaires who felt spurned by the NFL. They didn't want to start their own league.
18: I made an effort to get a National Football League team. That led to the formation of the American Football League.
17: They couldn't get the NFL to expand to Houston. They couldn't get them to expand to Denver. So all of these different millionaires are like, well, let's start our own league. And the AFL proved to be very resourceful. They found very good players.
19: Sonny, do you hope that the war between the two leagues comes to an end?
20: Well, I don't know that there is a war between the two leagues, except insofar as the competition for the young players.
2: The AFL had a new owner, Sonny Werblin, who'd inherited the New York Titans and renamed them the Jets. Werblin was very conversant in entertainment and TV circles, and he wound up helping negotiate the deal that the AFL signed with NBC. That deal narrowed the gap between the NFL and the AFL. And with that money from NBC, teams went out and had more money to sign rookies.
21: Needing every point, Alabama sends Joe Namath zigging and zagging, and he goes over to make it 10-8.
11: I don't think anybody has ever been cooler than Joe Namath. To describe it is unfair. You just kind of have to watch him and see it. He had it. And a young Joe Namath in college with good knees was a force of nature. Great athlete, great arm, wins the national championship while he is at Alabama.
21: Namath shows the passing style that earns him the nod as the game's most valuable player.
22: Sonny didn't imagine himself to be some great prognosticator of talent. He cared about television, and he wasn't after a quarterback, he was after a leading man. And he signs Namath for $427,000.
23: Mr. Werblin, you're the man that's given all this money.
24: Well, Bob, all I can say is that we think it's commensurate with his ability.
25: If there was one individual that you could point to as driving the necessity of the AFL-NFL merger, it had to be Joe Namath.
26: When Joe Namath gets a gigantic contract, that's changing what players within the NFL want. Now, our number one draft choice is also some team in the AFL's number one draft choice. Eventually, it's like, hey, we've got to bring them in rather than continue to fight them.
19: I think that all of us felt that we would come out of it a much stronger organization than we have been as two separate entities.
17: Through the idea of we're going to mutually destroy each other if we don't get together, they create this merger, and the merger almost immediately leads to the Super Bowl.
27: This CNN original series, decades

0: Business Translated, CNN Business.
1: I would argue that the 1960s was the greatest decade for sports, in large part because you have black and white athletes competing together for the first time in fairly equal numbers, and black athletes recognizing that this ability to compete gives them ability to speak out as well.
2: United States, Boone, and Arras, Tommy Smith, and myself.
3: You had athletes like John Carlos and Tommy Smith who made a statement that to this day is iconic. They raised their fist to make a statement about human rights in this country.
1: So you're not only seeing these incredible performances, you're also seeing this emergence of a voice where sports is going to play a leading role in moving our culture and moving our democracy forward.
4: I am the greatest.
5: We're not disputing that, Cassius, but how does Sonny Liston feel about it?
4: He can't feel but one way, and that's take everything I say and like it.
6: Cassius Clay, he was known as the Louisville Lip because all he did was beat people up in the ring and run his mouth outside of it.
4: I'm the champ. He's no champ. He's a clown.
7: Sonny Liston was a heavyweight champion, and now Cassius is going to fight him for it. He was 19-0 before he got to Liston, and boxing recognized the box office when they saw it.
4: If Sonny Liston whoops me, I'll kiss his feet in the ring.
7: I think most people liked the fun that he was, but almost no one figures that he has a chance not only to win, but to survive.
8: People were afraid of Sonny Liston. Sonny Liston had a background in the penitentiary. He had association with organized crime.
7: People were lucky if they lasted around with him. And here's this pretty boy making all this talk about this guy. You kind of feared for him.
9: From the right-hand corner, it's Cassius Clay against Sonny Liston.
1: Clay was an astonishing fighter. We'd never really seen a heavyweight with this kind of combination of power and grace and speed.
10: Clay's jab bothers Liston's timing.
1: Number one rule of boxing is, you know, hands up, chin down, right? Ali did not do that. He fought with his hands down here.
10: The 8-1 underdog takes the offensive.
1: He had this incredibly fast jabs, definitely one of the best jabs of all time, and he could get away with it.
11: And the bell, and that's the end of round six.
1: After the sixth round, Liston doesn't get up off his stool. He won't go back in the ring.
12: The winner and the new heavyweight champion of the world is Cassius Clay.
1: This is maybe one of my favorite moments of Ali's career. He's jumping around the ring, saying, I told you, I'm the king of the world.
12: I am the king of the world.
13: Hold it. You're not that pretty.
12: I'm a bad man.
1: He's ebullient, and he's announcing to the world, I told you I was going to do it, and I did it. It's beautiful.
14: Well, if he wants a rematch, he can have it.
15: The rematch was a strange fight because it only went one round, which people didn't expect.
7: Liston fell down quick. A lot of people believe that he didn't even hit him. You know, and I think he hit him, but he didn't hit him hard enough to knock him down.
1: He's rolling around on the ground. It looks like bad acting. It's a strange fight, and we still don't know what happened. I think that Liston threw the fight, but we can't prove it.
7: The famous picture that gives you an askewed view of what happened in that fight is Ali standing over the fallen body, like, I really got him now. You know, that was just a reflex that Neil Leifer's camera happened to catch. It meant nothing. The guy was going to lay down there if Ali just waves at him.
1: It's the greatest photo in sports history. The lighting is perfect. It says everything about Ali's personality. It doesn't really matter if the fight was fixed. He's the conquering hero. The day after the first Liston fight, Ali holds a press conference, and reporters ask him, are you a member of the Nation of Islam?
4: We want to exercise freedom as any other human being.
15: There were sects of Islam in America that went out of their way to recruit black people to become Muslims. The Nation of Islam was different. They believed that blacks and whites should be separate.
1: And Ali says, yeah, I'm a member of the Nation of Islam. I don't have to be what you want me to be. My faith, deal with it. This has never been heard before. This is, in some ways, the black athlete's declaration of independence.
16: He wasn't assimilationist. He wasn't going to change to fit in. He was going to say what he wanted to say. He was going to dress the way he wanted to dress. He went from being Cassius Clay to being Muhammad Ali.
17: Muhammad means worthy of all praises, and Ali means most high.
16: And I think there were a lot of black people, and my parents included, who felt very unsettled by that because they had spent a lot of time trying to assimilate into a society that didn't want to accept them. But for us as kids, at a time when the Black Panthers are around and we're paying attention to what they're saying and doing, and you've got Ali, I mean, it felt liberating.
17: I want to be called by that name. I write autographs of that name. I want to be known all over the world as that name.
18: Basketball in Boston. It's the NBA Finals with Bill Russell brilliantly spearheading the Celtics before a crowd of 14,000.
19: In the 50s, the Celtics were a bridesmaid team. They had good scorers with Bob Cousy, Bill Sharman, Frank Ramsey, et al., but they didn't have anybody to get them the ball often enough.
20: Then Bill Russell comes in, and he was just a winner at USF. He was a winner on the Olympic team. I think initially the Celtics were thinking he's going to be a nice centerpiece for us defensively. I don't think anybody had any idea how incredibly talented he was. He embodied the team. He was incredible around the basket and, of course, perhaps the greatest defender of all time. Could block shots and not only block the shot, tip it to Cousy so they're down the floor for a fast break.
21: Once again, the duel between Wilt Chamberlain of the Warriors and Bill Russell, the Celtics' key man, has the fans in the edges of their seats.
22: He faced, obviously, a dominant player of his era in Wilt Chamberlain. That was one of the historic rivalries in professional sports.
18: Wilt Chamberlain, he set league records in his first year and has smashed them one by one since.
23: In terms of physical ability, no one surpassed Wilt Chamberlain. He was 7'3", weighed 260. I would always reach back and try to knock the ball out of his hand. I couldn't knock it out of Wilt's hand.
18: The Boston Celtics get an early jump as they battle the San Francisco Warriors. Wilt Chamberlain is the leading scorer.
19: Wilt was out there to score. He rebounded. God knows he rebounded. But he seemed to be about stats more than about winning in the eyes of most people. Russell was only about winning.
18: The Celtics near their sixth consecutive NBA title.
19: The Celtics embarked on this great run, 11 championships in 13 years, including 8 in a row.
24: His experience in Boston, championship-wise, was the best, but living there, one of the worst. He talked about his house being destroyed.
22: Someone defecated in his bed and wrote racial slurs on his walls and in the bedroom.
25: The things that he endured in Boston during that era is amazing to me. And Bill stood up to all of it.
20: He was very outspoken about his feeling for civil rights for black athletes, not just in Boston, but everywhere. He marched with Martin Luther King.
26: What was amazing is that while the city of Boston may not have always given Russell the respect he deserved, Red Auerbach absolutely did.
20: Red Auerbach was the coach for the Celtics, and he didn't blink. They drafted the first black player. He didn't care if you were black, white, or polka dot, very famously said so. In fact, the Celtics were Boston across their chests. That's what their uniform said. But Auerbach, because of all the racial tension, he decided to change it to Celtics. That's how tense it was.
27: Red Auerbach smoked his final victory cigar after 8 NBA championships in 10 years.
19: 1966, Red announced to the world, this is my last year, and that Russell's going to be the coach.
26: So for the last 3 years of his career, Russell was the player and the coach, specifically because by that time there was nobody better to coach Bill Russell than Bill Russell.
28: It's practically impossible to follow Red as a coach. You know, he's got a pretty good record.

0: 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We were just beginning to transition from sports being totally unacceptable for women, masculine, dangerous, full of myth, to...
1: Short moments, please stand by. 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Please stand by. 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Your program will return in a few short moments. Please stand by. 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We apologize for the inconvenience. Your program will return in a few short moments. Please stand by.

0: The 60s were a pivotal time for women in sports. We were just beginning to transition from sports being totally unacceptable for women, masculine, dangerous, full of myth, to participating. You had really good athletes like Wilma Rudolph, Rosie Casals, Donna DeVerona, and also Wyoming Attias. To see those women excelling, it was just amazing and very motivational for me.
1: A record for 601 starters brave a steady drizzle in the 71st Boston Marathon.
2: The Boston Marathon is one of those great New England traditions. It's a big, big deal. Everybody comes out to it. And it was also an all-male field for many, many years.
1: The world's most famous foot race even attracts a leggy lady, Kay Switzer of Syracuse.
3: In 1967, Catherine Switzer signed up for the race as K.V. Switzer, very unisex, very non-gender.
0: I didn't want to be noticed at Boston. I just wanted to go up, run the event, and say, you know, okay, I can run the Boston Marathon. Guys had signed their names with their initials. And so I signed the entry form K.V. Switzer.
3: The AAU didn't have a specific rule about women. They did not address gender in their bylaws. They just didn't think the women had the physical constitution to run that far. Oh. Well, she got spotted by Jock Semple, who had a very key role in managing the Boston Marathon those days.
0: The race director, Jock Semple, saw a girl in his race wearing a bib number and completely freaked out. Jumped off that bus, ran after me, and attacked me and tried to rip those numbers off, screaming, "Get the hell out of my race."
3: He literally accosted her physically. Her boyfriend, Thomas Miller, then accosted Jock Semple.
0: I was going to finish the race on my hands and my knees if I had to. Because if I don't finish this race, everybody's going to say, see, women are always barging into places they're not welcome, and then they can't do the job.

0: up anyway.
1: Catherine Switzer went on to finish the race in over 4 hours.
2: Catherine Switzer is so far ahead of her time in demanding that a woman get the opportunity to run the Boston Marathon.
3: Women finally became official in the Boston Marathon in 1972.
4: What was great about women being official is that we could now forget about proving ourselves. We had done that. Now we were competitive.
2: She decided, I'm going to grab a hold of history and change it. I don't know that she would have ever foreseen what was to come, but it has come in large part because of the gamble, the courage that she had on that April day.
5: There's a new shooting star on the international skating scene, Peggy Fleming.
2: Peggy Fleming dropped into American living rooms while literally rising from the ashes of one of the greatest tragedies in American sports history. In 1961, the entire U.S. figure skating team is killed in a plane crash in Europe on the way to the World Championships. All the young women who would have been the stars in 62, 3, and 64, all gone. Peggy Fleming is a little kid at that point, and they rush her along quicker now because there's no one else. She is the hope for the American future. I mean, the pressure was enormous, but she's already at this 1964 Olympics way too soon, and she is too new. Carlo Fossi, this great Italian presence who would go on to coach Dorothy Hamill and many others, he comes over to the United States, and her life has changed immeasurably. Within a few years, she'd already won some major competitions.
5: Peggy floats through the free skating phase of the Women's World Figure Skating Championships.
3: Peggy Fleming had a grace and kind of a serenity that was almost goddess-like.
2: Peggy has said herself to me, every tiny little muscle in your face is visible on the ice. There's no helmet. There's no big uniform. There's no teammates. It's you. For years, she is preparing for the big moment, which is 1968. Grenoble and the French Alps. And by 1968, more and more Americans were getting color TV. And there were Americans tuning their television to the color of Peggy Fleming's dress. This was a watershed moment in American cultural history. Peggy, she goes on and wins the Olympic gold medal, the only American gold medal at those Olympic Games. You think about this joy that she gave Americans at a time when the nation is being torn apart by the Vietnam War. It's a story linked in tragedy, but it's also the story of the ultimate triumph in sports.
6: The news is better.
7: We are in the toilet.
6: Together.

0: when you look at all aspects of this, the championship game, I think it'll be one of the biggest sporting events of the year, every year in America.
1: The NFL-AFL merger didn't fully take effect until 1970. They played separately and just played in the Super Bowl in the late 1960s. And the assumption was that the NFL was so superior that the AFL would never beat them.
2: The first Super Bowl, the Packers pretty well pound the Chiefs, and everybody's like, oh, this is exactly what we thought it would be. And then the second Super Bowl, the Packers pretty well pound the Raiders. Like, yeah, that's right. The NFL is just a lot better. And that leads to Super Bowl III, and Super Bowl III changes everything.
3: 34-0, the Colts, they will go in the Super Bowl against the amazing New York Jets with Broadway Joe Namath.
2: The Colts have this reputation as a historically great team. Incredible defense. They have John Unitas as their backup quarterback. And the New York Jets are one guy, just this swinging bachelor that is Joe Namath.
4: He embodied this idea that you could just wake up out of bed, whatever you're doing the night before, and you're partying, okay, it's time to play football, and I'm going to go out and throw some touchdowns.
2: Before the game, Joe Namath is at an awards banquet, and he wins an award, and he goes up there, and somebody from the crowd heckles him, saying, just wait until Sunday, wait till the Colts shut you up. And he said, not only are the Colts not going to do that, but we're going to win. I guarantee it.
3: Namath has not been bashful this week. This is supposed to now give Baltimore even more of an incentive.
5: He didn't like hearing about the mighty Colts, the Jets. They knew what they were. The rest of the world did not.
3: Namath fires. It's complete.
5: He had an extraordinary live arm. Just the threat of Namath's deep ball could change a game. In fact, it changes Super Bowl III.
3: The score is the New York Jets 7 and the Baltimore Colts nothing.
5: Early in the game, he throws a pass to Don Maynard and overthrows him.
3: A broken pattern, and Maynard is really smothered there by Jerry Logan.
5: The whole field shifts. Ball travels like 55, 60 yards in the air. The Colts are like, oh, wow, you can't let him beat us with that. So Namath takes what's available to him. You know, he takes the little stuff. He dinks and dunks him.
6: And Joe Namath, Curtis, slowed the game up very much. He's going with the long count.
5: What Namath did was hustle the Colts, because the way that he had spoken made them so conscious of getting embarrassed, being humiliated.
3: Well, they said that Namath, he'd have to have a perfect game, and he's had just about that. All right, here's Unitas again. The pass to Richardson. He has the ball. The game is over. The New York Jets are the world champions.
7: Joe Namath, pretty much like Muhammad Ali, great showman, was able to back it up. Jets won the game.
5: Namath walking away with the number one sign, it was certainly iconic, but it's also, I told you so.
8: Is this a win or outspoken?
9: I don't know about that. I know it's a hell of a loss for those folks to pick it the other way.
7: That was the launching pad to get the NFL and the AFL to combine forces beginning in 1970. And here we are.
10: In the 60s, the Los Angeles Lakers were the also-rans against the Celtics, and yet they probably had one of the greatest players in the league in Jerry West.
11: Topping all scorers in this finale is Jerry West of the Lakers.
12: Jerry West lost the finals to the Boston Celtics 6 times in the 1960s, and it's because Bill Russell was a guy that was not going to lose.
13: The Boston Celtics are world champions.
10: It felt like a curse to Jerry West. He always talked about it being outside a candy shop and looking in the window and wanting all that candy, but you can't break through the glass. And so at the end of the 68 season, the Lakers trade for Wilt Chamberlain, and they think this has to be enough.
14: The Lakers, I think that things will work out very, very well.
15: In 69, the Celtics had finished fourth in the Eastern Division. They're not favored at all, but they wind up in the finals yet another time, and long story short, we get to a seventh game.
10: It's at the Fabulous Forum. The Lakers are favored to win, and Jack Kent Cooke, the owner of the Lakers, is so sure he's going to win. He's got thousands of balloons up in the rafters. Poor Jerry West looks up, sees those balloons, and loses his mind. He knew. Oh, my gosh. We've just given them extra motivation.
15: And before the game, Russell told the team, there's no way we're losing this game.
6: The Lakers within 4 points. And the Celtics are double-teaming and triple-teaming Jerry West, and he's still getting the basket for the Lakers.
15: Wilt goes out, gets some kind of a leg injury.
6: And now Wilt Chamberlain comes over to the bench and rests that right knee.
15: He gets replaced by Mel Counts, and he's playing very well. Wilt wants to come back into the game, apparently, and Butch Van Bredekoff, the Laker coach, who's not a big Wilt personal fan, wouldn't let him back in.
6: The Lakers within 1 point of the
15: It's the last minute of the play. Keith Erickson tips it away from him, and it goes right to Don Nelson standing on the free throw line. Without hesitation, he immediately goes up, takes a jump shot, hits the back rim.
10: It goes up in the air, and of course, Boston lore will tell you it was up there for a long weekend.
15: And dropped down to put them ahead, 108-106.
6: And the Boston Celtics have done it again.
10: And those balloons, they never come down. It was too bad, because in the game, Jerry West is named the MVP of the finals, the first ever to be named from the losing team.
16: Bill, this must have been a great win for you.
14: Exactly. One
15: good time. That, it turns out to be the last game for Bill Russell, but he didn't announce his retirement until the middle of the summer.
10: I don't think you could design a better way for Bill Russell to end his career. He had endured so much, both personally and professionally. And to be a player coach, that will never happen again in history.
4: He had, I like to say, a compass where doing what's right was more important than achieving simply statistics on the basketball court. And yet, he had 11 rings, and I think that speaks for itself.

0: the CNN app.
1: Tranquility Base here. The Eagle has landed.
2: In 1969, it truly feels like anything could happen. The Jets just won the Super Bowl. And that's the backdrop where this Mets team is gathering its energy.
3: Baseball fans usually fall for only the great teams. And in baseball, there have been many far greater than the Mets.
2: So we're 7 years into the existence of the Mets. And all those years before them were terrible.
4: The Mets lose their first 9 games to tie a league record.
5: Between 62 and 69, they had lost at least 100 games about 5 times. Like, they were miserable.
6: And starting around 67, you begin seeing signs of potential. They really were great at developing pitchers. There's a young guy, Tom Seaver. He would be one of the greatest pitchers of the era. They had Jerry Kuzman, a guy named Nolan Ryan.
2: The Mets also had Tommy Agee, a center fielder who was really electric, and they had Cleon Jones, who was a great natural average hitter, and they all clicked at the right time.
5: So the Mets are kind of cranking along and looking like they're going to win the division. Suddenly they weren't lovable losers. They were suddenly amazing. They start playing better. And the Chicago Cubs, who were favored, start falling apart. They begin to lose, and the Mets capitalize on that. They get into the playoffs. They beat the Braves, which they had no business doing. And then they get to the World Series, and they're not favored to win, of course. They're playing against, you know, the mighty Baltimore Orioles.
7: No doubt about this blast into the bleachers.
2: The Baltimore Orioles with Frank Robinson, Brooks Robinson, Jim Palmer, all of these legendary names who were supposed to mop the floor with the Mets and end this silly storybook fable.
8: I don't care what the Mets are saying or what anybody else is saying. We got the best club in baseball, and there ain't nobody going to beat us.
2: Their disdain and their lack of regard for the Mets showed, and they did not take the Mets seriously.
9: Game one of the World Series, Baltimore has been victorious by a score of 4-1.
2: But sometimes winning the opening game of a World Series when you're the juggernaut, like the Orioles did in game one of the World Series, is the worst thing that can happen to you because it confirms your belief that this team does not belong on the field with you.
6: During game four, Ron Swoboda, who was never known as a defensive player, makes this incredible leaping catch going horizontal. And growing up in New York as a kid, this was kind of like, is this possible?
10: Game number 5 of the 1969 World Series. The Orioles are up in the 6th inning, leading 3-0.
2: Going into game 5, there is so much electricity pulsing through Shea Stadium. The energy just feels like it would have lifted the stadium off the ground.
10: That's a fly ball to deep left. And Buford breaks back down. It's going, and it is gone for a home run. And the score is tied.
5: I can still remember at the end of that game, Cleon Jones in the outfield.
11: A 2-1 pitch. There's a fly ball hit out to left. Waiting is Jones. The Mets are the world champion.
5: Having him catch that final out, it was just so improbable.
11: New York, 5 runs. Baltimore, 3 runs.
12: Everybody, even every Yankee fan, including me, became a Mets fan.
11: Look at this scene.
2: After the Mets won, the fans ripped up every shred of the field. They wanted to take home a piece of it.
13: We never put our heads between our legs, and we always fought, and it's the greatest feeling in the world.
2: There's a photograph of Tom Seaver and one of his teammates coming back out from the clubhouse to look at the field. It looks surreal. It looks like it can't possibly be true. It says everything about what that miracle team was, and it's this magical thing preserved forever.
14: In the 60s, television had a dramatic effect on how we understood sports. It made sports heroes even more popular. This made it easier for people to follow an athlete and to be drawn into the drama of the athlete's career.
15: The 1960s are when Wilt Chamberlain scores 100 points in a game, and Gale Sayers scoring 6 touchdowns in the mud where everybody else seems to be on skates. This is an era where there was always the chance that you would see the impossible.

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1: What's on the idiot box?
2: It's only an idiot box if an idiot is watching.
3: I'll tell you about the golden age of television. This period of time will be looked upon as the platinum age.
4: Our obligation is to entertain, and if we've left something to think about, so much the better.
5: Kunta, Kunta Kinte.
6: Television should not be just entertainment.
7: Charges were leveled at the commercial television networks.
8: Congress has no right to interfere in the media.
9: Excuse me!
10: We have a responsibility to give the audience what it tuned in to see.

0: The years of the 60s, which end in a few hours, have a bad reputation that is not entirely justified. Some things got worse, obviously, but TV and other news coverage is better, not worse. We simply developed more demanding standards.
1: When I think of TV, I think of the 70s.
2: What is this world coming to?
3: The American public was hungry for more.
4: More was allowed that hadn't been before.
5: It was the last decade where it was a campfire television, where there was one in the living room.
6: I want to watch an all-black show for a change.
7: Oh, where are you going to find one?
6: Here's one. The Los Angeles Lakers against the Milwaukee Bucks.
5: Young people were interested in relevant things, and so television began to reflect that.
8: This is CBS.
9: Really, it was very simple. 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
10: When the decade turned over into the 70s, television was very rural.
11: The Beverly Hillbillies.
12: CBS had Beverly Hillbillies, Green Acres,
13: Petticoat Junction, and these kind of rural fantasies of Mayberryism.
14: The Hillbilly shows were everywhere, and then they weren't.
15: Fred Silverman, who was running programming at CBS, said, "We're going to get rid of the shows that are the most highly rated and replace them with shows that they thought would be more appealing to that younger audience."
12: It changed the face of television.
16: My name is Norman Lear.
17: Until 1971, he was a very successful, if largely unheralded, producer-writer in Hollywood. But then he burst upon the public consciousness when he took on bigotry with his All in the Family.
1: Norman Lear and Bud Yorkin created absolutely iconic shows.
14: They revolutionized not only CBS, but all of American television.
18: Our world is coming crumbling down. The coons are coming.
1: To use language like that on TV was just unheard of, but it really captured a certain moment.
19: Archie, 12% of the population is black. There should be a lot of black families living out here.
20: Yeah, this is only a beginning, but I think it's wonderful.
18: Well, let's see how wonderful it is when a watermelon rinds come flying out the window.
21: Well, it scared me when I first saw All in the Family a little bit. I thought, they better be careful.
22: There was no doubt in my mind American people were going to accept it.
23: Do you have a quick answer for the people who say the show reinforces bigotry and, you know, that charge started from the
24: yes,
23: very beginning?
24: Yes, my quick answer is no.
22: Everybody was going to see something they knew damn well was going on, and nothing that surprising.
25: Hey, dude, we're out of toilet paper.
26: No, we're not. I bought some yesterday. It's in the closet in the kitchen.
25: I ain't in the kitchen.
5: Hearing a toilet flush for the first time was a big deal and made headlines.
22: What's this country coming to anyhow?
19: What is it, Archie? Bad news?
22: What else?
19: We get out of Vietnam or something?
22: Don't be a wise guy, huh?
21: I wasn't going to play around with Mom dented the car. How are we going to keep Dad from finding out about it? Not when I see everything that's going around in our country.
19: Just because a guy is sensitive and he's an intellectual and he wears glasses, you make him out a queer.
22: I never said a guy who wears glasses is a queer. A guy who wears glasses is a four-eyes. A guy who's a fag is a queer.
15: All in the Family did something really new for television. It put before the American public Archie's friend, who was very masculine and who happened to be gay.
27: How long you known me? 10, 12 years?
22: Yeah.
27: In all that time, did I ever mention a woman?
22: Oh, come on, Steve.
28: Now then, I have not meant that you glorify on public television homosexuality. The reason you don't glorify it any more than you glorify whores.
22: Nixon objecting to the show, that was a badge of honor.
29: And it was really culturally on point. Every time. For a sitcom? That was unheard of.
19: One, two, three.
22: I wanted to do an episode where somebody could give Archie what he earned.
18: Shut up, all of you!
22: We created a character that, you know, could really let him have it.
19: Maud!
30: I'm only here because of Edith. The fact that you happen to be here with her is beyond my control. Like any other freak of nature.
22: Before that show was off the air, Fred Silverman was on the telephone with me saying, there's a show in that woman.
30: Hello? No, this is not Mr. Findlay. It's Mrs. Findlay. Yeah, Mr. Findlay has a much higher voice.
22: Now get your coat and come on.
0: What makes you think you can order me around like that, Henry?
2: You're my wife. That gives me the right.
30: When he says wife, he means possession.
2: So what, Maud? You told me 100 times you want to feel possessed.
30: Walter Finley, I never said that standing up, and you know it.
3: Norman Lear and Bud Yorkin really turned the spinoff series into an art form.
4: Norman Lear hates to hear it called the Lear Factory. 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
6: Good Times was like, holy smokes, there's black people on TV.
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6: What made it so unique and universal was that we have the same problems in our household, and we do not live in the projects in Chicago.
2: Dynamite!
8: If you want to worry your head about nothing, go on and do it. But we got $32 in the shoebox, and I got another $6 right here in my pocket.
0: You worked all night, and all they paid you was $6?
7: There were a lot of folks who were not happy with the show. The Black Panthers were very upset. When Huey Newton came to see me, the big complaint was, why can't we see a black man that's doing better than that?
14: The Jeffersons have started as neighbors of Archie Bunker.
9: Don't call me Hunky!
30: Why are you so sensitive all of a sudden?
9: How would you like it if I called you nigger?
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10: That's no worse than Hunky.
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30: What are you staring at?
0: I was just thinking, I ought to bring my neighbor's kids over here. 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

0: on Saturday nights. 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
0: People had no DVRs. They had no VHSs. They had nothing with initials. So people would stay home on Saturday nights. They wouldn't go to the movies. They wouldn't go to restaurants.
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1: Mary Tyler Moore was a single woman working as an associate producer on a nightly TV show.
5: You know what? You got spunk. I hate spunk.
6: There were a lot of young women entering the workplace then. And for some of them, Mary Tyler Moore was like a port of entry.
7: I'm doing as good a job as he did.
5: Better.
7: Better. And I'm being paid less than he was because...
5: You're a woman.
8: The television female could be a hero. She could be the main event.
9: Read it. All right.
7: Out loud!
10: The first script written by Ellen Burns and Jim Brooks had married coming to Minneapolis divorced. And very quickly, CBS says, no.
11: At the beginning of the decade, divorce was considered somewhat scandalous.
1: She went on dates with a lot of guys, but the guys weren't really important.
12: We seem to be hitting it off, and I just thought...
13: Yoo-hoo, just thought!
6: She's not obsessed with finding a husband.
14: Don't forget to take your pill.
15: I won't.
8: This was about people coping with one another, and the workplace was like a family.
16: I told Ted to close with the copy for Sue Ann.
13: Oh, my God.
16: What's wrong?
13: I told the projectionist it was the other way around.
16: Oh, my God.
17: Local pig farmers served notice today that rising corn prices are forcing them to find other means to feed their stock. Here's one pig. Just look at her gobble up that slop. Starting tomorrow, we'll be presenting a new feature on WJM, Dining Out with Sue Ann Niven.
8: Once Jim Brooks said to me, I know there's a world of comedy in my wife's purse. I just can't access it. We've got to find some female writers for this show.
18: Did you crash the men's room?
19: Of course not. I went as somebody's guest.
20: Why do you think it's such a winner?
21: I think because of the casting, and I think because of the writing. They don't sacrifice the character for the sake of a good joke.
8: That effort to keep the female sensibility is what made it authentic and good. People would say, you're just like me and my girlfriends.
13: How can you gorge yourself like that and stay so skinny? I'm going crazy with hunger.
22: Well, eat something.
13: I can't. I gotta lose 10 pounds by 8:30.
8: Freddie Silverman, head of the network at the time, said, Valerie, listen, I'm gonna spin you off. And I thought, oh, my God, I'm fired. Because spinoff is a term that was originated in the 70s.
23: If we're going to start living together, we got to tell each other everything.
13: Okay, Joe, I want to be married.
8: Rhoda and Joel's wedding became a huge national event. 52 million people tuned in to see that.
1: Suddenly, Rhoda's in a happy relationship, and they didn't know what to do with that. And then they had to have her get divorced to try to reboot the show.
13: Why did you marry me? Just answer me that. Why did you marry me?
23: You made me marry you.
13: I feel so funny.
23: Just a matter of trust. Oh, she's not going to do it.
13: But, Doctor, where does that leave us? I mean, where do we go from here?
24: That we'll have to discuss at future sessions.
25: The 70s also had this therapeutic overlay.
26: Hi, Bob.
24: Oh, hi, Bob.
13: Hi, Bob.
26: Hello.
3: We decided to make him a psychologist.
26: We seem to have run out of things to say.
13: Why don't we pray?
24: Yeah, let's pray for the end of this session.
2: I didn't know anything about therapy prior to that.
27: I'm from the planet Lothar. It's in the Galu galaxy.
26: How long are you going to be in town?
3: I didn't want to do a show where we had children. I didn't want to be the dumb dad.
9: Sit waiting.
23: Howard, I don't care where we are. I just don't want to make any more decisions.
3: People will say, gee, my dad and I used to watch the show, and it was great. and you realize you're part of people's lives.
0: The 70s was the era where a certain artistry developed.
4: MASH really changed many people's perception of what a sitcom can be. A sitcom could be cinematic.
5: MASH was shot like a movie. And MASH was maybe the single most unique situation comedy ever.
9: I have a headache, a tremendous headache. It goes all the way down to my waist.
4: The television series MASH had one thing the movie, in my estimation, did not, which was heart.
14: There are certain rules about a war. And rule number one is young men die. And rule number two is doctors can't change rule number one.
15: It was about Korea, but we were talking about undoing things that had to do with Vietnam, and everybody knew it.
20: Rolling. Action.
22: War isn't hell. War is war, and hell is hell. And of the two, war is a lot worse.
5: We had 30 million people a week watching MASH.
20: Have you ever really considered the foot?
28: Yeah, but I prefer girls.
29: You better not bump into Henry and that general.
20: I intend only to bump into Nurse Baker. Repeatedly, if possible.
15: Program and practices. These were people who would go through the scripts and say, you can't use this word. We felt like we were in the midst of a battle. This is freedom of speech.
30: At the Senate hearings on television violence today, strong charges were leveled at the commercial television networks.
31: The broadcasting industry now stands charged with having molested the minds of our nation's children to serve the cause of corporate profit.
32: The Family Hour was established by the three networks and the Federal Communications Commission in response to complaints of too much sex and violence on early evening television.
33: The Family Hour, the 2 hours from 7 to 9 p.m. during which parents and children are supposed to be able to watch television without being made to feel uncomfortable.
34: It's topless, Edith!
35: So it just seemed altogether unfair. And we sued.
32: Family Hour is under attack from some producers, unions, and others in the television industry. They have filed a lawsuit to have it abolished.
36: As those scheduled to testify arrived, like Grant Tinker and Alan Burns of Mary Tyler Moore Enterprises, they passed through a picket line protesting the hearing.
37: Congress has no right whatsoever to interfere in the content of the media.
38: If you can censor a joke today, and tomorrow you can censor the expression of any thought if you can censor a joke. It just becomes easier the next day.
39: A federal judge in Los Angeles ruled the so-called Family Hour on television from 7 to 9 p.m. was unconstitutional, a violation of the First Amendment guarantee of free speech.
40: The First Amendment was upheld in a most important decision, and it's really, truly a victory for everybody.
41: Arthritis causes

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1: 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What are you looking at? And is it good for you?
2: Somewhere around the middle or late 70s, it's like people got tired of talking about real stuff.
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1: During last season, the Waltons caught on.
5: Good night, John Boy.
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7: Now that dinner's over, let's try out the piano.
5: Oh, good.
7: I am taking requests.
8: Sunday, Monday, happy days.
9: I created Happy Days not where the family really was. I thought it would be good if there were some families that didn't get divorced.
10: Oh, you guys are really...
9: It wasn't by accident everybody on Happy Days hugged each other. It wasn't by accident everybody in the family ate at the same time at the same table.
11: It was a sweet, tender show in the vein of American Graffiti. Looking back on that era of the 50s with a certain affection.
12: Hey!
13: ABC wanted Fonzie's A to compete directly with Jimmy J.J. Walker's Dynamite.
14: Because I'm the Fonz, huh? Hey!
9: Catchphrases would be...
15: Sit on it, Marvin!
16: Sit on it, Howard.
17: Does anyone say, thank you, Arnold? No. You know what they say?
18: Sit on it, Arnold.
17: That's what they say.
19: You watch Fonzie, and you just want to be Fonzie.
20: Oh. Hey, girls, knock yourselves out. I'm really sorry. It was a slip of the finger.
19: It's a fantasy of what teen life could be.
17: Hey, the Fazio, they're here. All right. Laverne, this is Laverne DeFazio, she's mine. And this is Shirley Feeney, she's yours, as you can see.
21: Nice to meet you, Richie.
20: My pleasure.
9: When Laverne and Shirley made a guest appearance, one of the cameramen said, look at this two-shot, that's a series.
22: Schlemiel, Schlemazel, Hostess Beth Incorporated.
1: Tuesday night between 8 and 9 is called the Death Spot. Death to any program that dares to go head-on against ABC's Happy Days and Laverne and Shirley.
9: Laverne and Shirley was one of the few sitcoms that ever debuted as number one.
23: The absolute top number one show this season is Laverne and Shirley. A seemingly harmless but essentially brainless exercise in adolescent silliness.
24: You have to go all the way back to I Love Lucy to get the same sort of slapstick and physical comedy.
25: I mean, we never thought about its importance, except that, you know, it was two girls trying and the value of friendship. It must have something going for it.
26: I don't vote-y-o-do-do. You vote-y-o-do-do. I don't vote-y-o-do-do.
9: They couldn't say sex, so they said vote-y-o-do.
26: You vote-y-o.
9: Everybody knew what we were talking about.
26: Once.
9: My son didn't watch Laverne and Shirley or Happy Days. I said, you don't like it? He said, I like it. But what's missing? Spacemen. Because we were getting into space. And so that's when I created a spaceman.
20: Wait a minute. Who are you? I am Mark. From Mark.
27: Your mother.
9: The writers all rolled their eyes. An alien. He wants an alien. I had to make up a story. Fonzie's running out of adversaries.
20: That's right. Fonzie's never lost a Hall attacker yet. And we got the home planet advantage.
9: Then we got him on his own show, and Mork and Mindy was the hip show of the 70s.
19: The audience, talk about a willing suspension of disbelief, is willing to buy the premise.
20: Mind if I do?
19: Just so they can watch Robin Williams.
20: No.
28: Excuse me!
29: That was an interesting part of the balance, I think, of the television diet. That there was an attempt to explore deeper into the psyche of what makes us tick. But there was also, you know, a need to escape.
30: I'm going to a beach barbecue.
20: Uh-huh. I can see what's going to heat up the coals.
1: If there's any single phenomenon that has tilted the rating books in ABC's direction, it's TNA. Herb Jacobs, at the CBS affiliates meeting, he explained to us how these TNA shows are concocted.
0: And they take their clothes off three times, they get ideas. And then they want them to run two or three times. So they jiggle. And all are well endowed, of course. And then they say, now, let's get three undressed scenes and three jiggled and write a script around it.
2: Well, there are some who will tell you the TNA has peaked and is on its way out. But ABC has shows like The Love Boat and Three's Company.
4: Jiggle TV referred to the fact that these were women who were, you know, who were, you know...
5: Good morning, Angels.
6: Good morning, Charlie.
4: Charlie's Angels became a very enduring trademark out of the 70s.
5: I've already made arrangements for you three to go to prison.
10: Open your towel.
5: I'll be standing as erect as ever. 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
15: Oh, God. 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
27: She's leaning so far over in the boat, and she seems to be wobbling a great deal.
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30: 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What the heck?
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29: My only defense was, it was the 70s.
15: Did I jiggle much? 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

0: Sesame Street was, you know, as big as it got in terms of celebrity. 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
6: When I was 13, the show from England came on, PBS, which before that was only the realm of my parents.
7: What do you mean? 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
8: It's extraordinary what you can't do on American television. 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
7: Come at me with that banana, and come on, attack me with it. 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
9: And so you have this generation of comedy nerds who don't even know that they're comedy nerds.
10: This parrot is no more. It has ceased to be.
11: Monty Python turned out to break so many rules. I mean, it changes everything. Just like with the Beatles, you can say, oh, they came after the Beatles. You look at Saturday Night Live. You look at SCTV. Oh, after Monty Python.
12: Beginning on October the 11th, Saturday night, we'll open up a whole new live venture from New York City. We just happen to have the producer of the program and members of his company. What should we look for on your program?
13: Anxiety.
9: Lorne Michaels, this Canadian comedy producer, was given free rein.
13: Hi, I'm Lorne Michaels, the producer of Saturday Night.
9: And he ultimately winds up hiring a bunch of improv comics.
13: Rehearsal or warm-up? Let's do 20 face laughs. Come on, let it out.
14: George Carlin was the first host and wanted to be a permanent host.
15: Nice to see you. Welcome and thanks for joining us live.
16: There were a lot of names bandied about in terms of permanent hosts.
14: That's one of those TV rules that you mustn't break until you do, and then you realize, why don't you have a different host every week? But it was the cast that finally won people's hearts.
17: Come on, who is this?
18: Andy Graham.
17: Oh, no!
19: You the attack! You cut your own steaks! We give you the sauce!
17: I'm Barbara Wawa.
20: Thank you very much. You're beautiful. Thank you.
14: You were drawn to the TV set because you knew something insane might happen.
21: Live!
14: Partly because it was live, but partly because you knew television was now in the hands of the television generation. And these were kids, in quotes, who just might do anything.
22: Yes, having sex with women, the president, within these very walls. That never happened when Dick Nixon was in the White House.
14: It was counter television, and that's partly what made it attractive.
23: No problem.
24: Every one of their episodes became worthy of Talmudic study, if that's the word.
25: When I hosted, Lorne called me into his office and said, you realize the kids are the stars. The host wasn't nearly as impactful.
13: That's not quite it.
25: Because the thing was all the rage.
11: They called themselves the not ready for primetime players, not because they felt they weren't good enough, but because they felt they were too good.
23: Good evening, I'm Chevy Chase, and you're not.
9: Chevy Chase became an instant star.
23: Our top story tonight.
26: Our top story tonight.
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28: I'm deeply, deeply sorry.
16: Chevy decided that he was too big for the show, and so he left. In some ways, Chevy leaving after the first year was a blessing because it showed that Saturday Night Live was going to do much more than survive.
29: There's some things that just aren't explainable.
30: Hello, I'm Bill Murray. You can call me Billy, but around here everybody just calls me the new guy.
9: When Chevy Chase leaves, Bill Murray comes in.
31: Come on, Tom.
32: Okay, all of it.
30: Cuts, makeup, can we get in here, please? Sorry, fellas, Dean.
16: I mean, that just opened up other doors, and Saturday Night Live was just kind of taking off.
33: Wild and crazy guys!
34: Super Bass-O-Matic 76. You'll never have to scale, cut, or gut again.
31: There, Roseanne, there.
35: Cheeseburger.
31: Where do we come from?
23: France.
36: Jane Wiggler Slut.
24: It was the show for us. It was the show about us.
16: You wanted to be a part of it. It was inextricably linked with the times.
37: That's the news. Good night.
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1: Throughout high school, there was one show that was religious broadcasting that you had to watch. 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
0: Why? Because Monday night is NFL football night. 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
2: Monday Night Football got its start on September 21st, 1970, with the Cleveland Browns hosting the New York Jets.
3: Welcome to ABC's Monday Night Primetime National Football League television series. And this game is underway on ABC.
2: Frank was there to do play-by-play. Don was there to do replays and provide some humor to the telecast. And Howard was there to be the straw that stirred the drink.
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5: The pairing of Howard Cosell with Don Meredith is a classic sitcom odd couple kind of pairing.
6: You couldn't help but be swept up by what those guys were saying. The booth itself was almost like a variety show.
7: We have our expert with us here this evening.
8: I've called it a traveling freak show, and it really was kind of a traveling freak. And the head freak was Howard, ain't no question about that.
9: The tension between the two of them made for the kind of thing you just wanted to see every week.
8: Professional football is rapidly growing into a very big business.
10: Do you understand football, Virushka?
11: I like to watch it, but I don't understand too much.
8: Would you like to learn more about it, Virushka?
2: We were on a mission that took us very close to saying, screw the football fan, because he's going to come anyway. What we needed to do was appeal to women. We needed to appeal to the casual football fan. That's why we started telling stories that humanize the players.
12: Joe Namath, one of the greatest of all time. Unfortunately, his legs do not go with that arm.
2: The things that people associate with.
13: They recognize this fella.
14: What's been your view of this American professional football scene?
15: It's an amazing event and sight. It makes rock concerts look like tea parties.
16: I'd like to have your job, be a sportscaster.
9: That show became, week after week, one of the most highly rated shows in America. It showed football was an entertainment experience on par with any primetime show you could imagine. Maybe it was better because you didn't know how it was going to end.
3: 60 Minutes decided to peer into the electronic future, to take a look at what may be in store for television viewers in the decade of the 70s. It is television by cable. A communications revolution that could radically alter our way of life.
17: Cable, for a quarter of a century, there's nothing distinctive about it. It's just a way for you to get what everybody else can already get. And that's the way it is up until...
18: Welcome to Home Box Office Subscription Television.
17: HBO debuts November 8th, 1972. And it is not an overnight success.
19: Presenting the Pennsylvania Polka Festival.
17: And the oft-repeated saying was, getting people to pay for TV will be like getting them to pay for air.
20: Saturday mornings, they would play band music, and you'd see slides of nothing. I don't know it.
17: Nobody knew what you could do. Nobody knew what you couldn't do, but you were desperately trying not to be commercial television.
21: How much time we got?
22: Ladies and gentlemen, Robert Klein.
23: The beauty of it was you didn't have to pack everything quickly. 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
21: The talk shows are okay, you know, but I do The Tonight Show. I sit... come in, I have to be funny in a hurry. Gets a little time. 6 minutes and boom, boom, boom, boom.
23: It wasn't as contrived. It was a full-throated performance.
21: This is not regular television. It's subscription. You can say any
17: Because you're not using public airwaves, the FCC can't regulate your content.
21: I understand you had two orgasms yesterday. Can you tell us about them?
17: HBO gave cable something to sell. You were getting movies uncut in your home, all the naughty bits intact. And then September 1975, we debut Coast to Coast with The Thrilla in Manila, one of the all-time classic heavyweight fights, Frazier Ali. And that's when HBO explodes.
24: It's all over, and Muhammad Ali at the end of the 14th round is a TKO.
17: Before that, you're counting growth in tens of thousands of subscribers. After that, you're counting in millions. That's really day one for both businesses, HBO and the cable industry.
25: If you're a fan, what you'll see in the next minutes to follow may convince you you've gone to sports heaven.
0: in the mid-70s in the sports world. There were just these three giants, CBS, ABC, NBC. And then in Connecticut, somebody got a hold of a transponder.
1: The picture you're watching right now has been taken by a camera sent through some sophisticated equipment to this Earth transmitting station.
0: This guy, Bill Rasmussen, who had been fired from his job and just trying to figure out a way to deliver local cable sports. Then when they found out about the satellite, they said, so can we cover the whole state? And the guy looked and he said, no, you don't understand.
20: For another 25 cents or whatever, you can send this all over the country. And they went, oh, gee, well, why would anyone want to do that? They didn't quite know what they had.
0: And he wound up revolutionizing television sports.
4: Welcome, everyone, to the ESPN Sports Center. 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
0: They didn't have the money to go out and buy baseball games or NFL games. 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
5: I'm Joe Boyle, and I'll be handling the play-by-play for tonight's game between the Badgers and the Blue Demons.
0: That gave birth to arguably the greatest media success story of all time.
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0: The best thing PBS did for adults in the 70s was the miniseries. The idea of novels for television.
1: Good evening, I'm Alastair Cook. We're at the 9th episode of I, Claudius. We ought to put up a sign. Discretion is advised.
2: I was not allowed to watch it because it had the nudity in it. I very much wanted to.
3: Rather than try to come up with a show that will run for years and years, it was this idea that here is a limited story, we're going to tell it in X number of episodes, and let's just do this one self-contained thing.
4: We all did things during the reign of my mad brother that we might not otherwise have done.
0: It looks cheap. It was the script and the performances that mattered. In other words, it could be good for you, but it was fun at the same time. The miniseries is such a huge success for public television. ABC was the network that hit gold with Rich Man, Poor Man.
5: Well, you can tell a story that isn't controlled by the clock. Characters can grow and change and differ.
6: Hey, listen. Mm-hmm. I want to talk to you.
7: About what?
6: About making an honest man out of me.
7: It's a subject I rarely discuss in the nude.
8: What we saw in the 70s was that the big event television, if it was done right and if it was compelling, the audience kept on coming back and back.
0: Here you have topics that start to get serious and important and groundbreaking for television.
9: There's no life left here, and I don't want harm to come to you because of me.
10: I won't listen to this.
11: Though majority reaction to the Holocaust program has been positive, it has not been without debate.
0: With Holocaust, the heat was, you shouldn't even touch this subject. It's disrespectful. But finally, the thinking was, no, to not talk about it would be disrespectful, to not perpetuate the memory for another generation. And so if you're too young to know, here's a depiction.
12: Not since the war have emotions been so high in Germany. The Holocaust telecast caused heated discussion. Its most tangible political effect was shown when the German legislature debated the search for Nazi war criminals. Holocaust made it easier for lawmakers to vote to continue the hunt for Nazis.
5: Holocaust brought it home. It made it real, even though it was a Hollywood creation.
11: Sunday night, Roots begins in 8 parts on ABC. If it sounds like I'm plugging it, I am. Basically, television will never be the same again.
13: There was really no bigger television event than Roots. It was based on a 1976 book by Alex Haley about his family in Africa and coming to America as slaves and what happens to them as the centuries go on.
14: I will go to my grave believing that Roots is America's story. It's not just Black America's story.
5: We might have come over in the bottom of the ship, but we all came over on ships.
15: Your name means stay put. But it don't mean stay a slave.
14: As a 19-year-old kid, you know, Roots is my first job.
16: We're not children. We're very close to being men, Yoboto.
17: What's your name?
18: Kunta. Kunta Kinte.
5: The character that I got to portray in Roots, Kunta Kinte, the adult.
13: Go on.
14: I will go to my grave believing that Roots is America's story. It's not just Black America's story.
5: We might have come over in the bottom of the ship. But we all came over on ships.
15: Your name means stay put, but it don't mean stay a slave.
14: As a 19-year-old kid, you know, Roots is my first job.
16: We're not children. We're very close to being men, Yoboto.
17: What's your name?
18: Kunta. Kunta Kinte.
5: The character that I got to portray in Roots, Kunta Kinte the adult, was a dream role.
14: It was really genius to cast all of America's favorite television dads in the roles of the white slave owners and the villains.
19: I'll be by. Fetch you in the morning, Captain. Sleep well.
14: It is difficult to explain in today's culture how unprecedented Roots was. No one had ever seen the story of slavery before, told from the point of view of the Africans.
0: It may be the first time that television allowed an embracing of Black pride.
20: Then we's free. We's free, honey.
0: One of the reasons that Roots was so incredibly popular is not because ABC had so much faith in it, but because ABC didn't.
14: Earlier miniseries were broadcast in weekly installments, and the ABC executives determined that if Roots were to fail, they could just be done with it in 7 or 8 nights.
21: It was high risk, high reward. If it didn't work, you were out a lot of TV time and not many people watching.
1: The television premiere on 8 consecutive nights attracted the largest audience in the history of the medium.
10: There's something about it that seems to touch all human beings. It transcends age and race.
14: Entertainment was meeting humanity, and I think that's the primary value, is to lead humanity forward.
22: If there's a legacy of television in the 70s, it's that you matter.
5: While there's a lot going on in the world, television was a reminder of how much little things mean to us, the smallest of situations.
23: No matter what the subject matter was, it wanted to include you. You're in the family. Don't make fun of the outsider. Include them.
24: Its legacy is look how long it's lasted.
25: Those shows, they were about people who were kind and nice. They were not mean-spirited shows.
14: There was a certain elegance to that. I kind of miss it.
26: Oh, it was so delicious. 5 different flavors. And Archie was sitting at another table with that fella Jefferson Clay.

0: By the late 1960s, Americans had come to expect that they would be witnessing the world unfold in front of them on television. Whether that was man's landing on the moon or the Vietnam War, it had all happened on television and in their living rooms. And the same was true for sports.
1: Tom Dempsey, he's tying a 63-yard field goal.
2: In the 70s, television is still a relatively new medium in America, and people knew sports is a daytime thing, and it's a weekend thing. We don't put that on in prime time.
3: Welcome to ABC's Monday Night Primetime National Football League television series.
4: ABC was the lowest rated network at the time, and they were looking for something that would help boost the ratings. And one of the things that made it so interesting was that it was not only in prime time, but the game looked different under the lights.
5: The way ABC shoots Monday Night Football is a departure from what CBS and NBC were doing. More cameras, more close-ups, more instant replay, more slow motion.
2: Every technological advance is going to let us get closer to the players and show the game to people in a different way so that the television experience of watching a football game is going to be better than the experience of being in the stands. That is still true today.
6: Analysis of the quarterbacks, as always, from the gifted quarterback of yesteryear, Don Meredith.
7: You know, the NFL had been in homes before, but not like this. Not with these three guys. And I was religiously watching them each and every Monday night, you know? And Dandy Don from Mount Vernon, Texas, former Cowboy. I liked his wit and his humor. And he fit perfectly with Frank Gifford and, of course, Howard Cosell, very opinionated, Mr. Intellectual.
8: Welcome back.
9: Coach, it's good to be back, and I've missed you.
8: I didn't know you did.
4: Good broadcasters, what they can do is they can keep you longer. When the game goes south, they'll keep you from hitting that remote control button.
10: Monday Night Football changed America. People left jobs early to watch that game. It became must-see TV.
2: It demonstrated to everybody that sports, not just football, but that sports could play in primetime.
5: Monday Night Football debuts in 1970. In 71, the World Series has its first game on primetime. In 72, we see the Olympics every night in primetime. In 73, the NCAA College Basketball Tournament National Championship game goes to primetime. The success of Monday Night Football moves all of sports into a more central role in American popular culture.
11: A tremendous event is shaping up with a life independent of the sweaty reality of Joe Frazier and Muhammad Ali.
12: The fight of the century was one of the most important cultural events in American history. In 1971, Muhammad Ali finally got the opportunity to win back the heavyweight title that had been taken from him because of his refusal to enlist in the Vietnam War.
13: I will not go 10,000 miles to help murder another poor people simply to continue the domination of white slave masters.
12: In the interim, Joe Frazier had become the champion without defeating the champion. And now that Ali had been reinstated and was making his way back, the fight of the century really becomes this surrogate culture war, not because Joe Frazier was overtly political, but in a lot of ways because he was not.
14: I don't think the fight will go distant. I think I'll stop him inside of 10 rounds.
12: A lot of people didn't like Ali. Those people could embrace Joe Frazier because he came to be seen as representative of the status quo. Ali, on the other hand, represented black power. He represented the anti-Vietnam War movement.
15: I would wish you luck, Muhammad, but I don't think you need it.
16: You're not as dumb as you look.
17: I do feel like Joe Frazier was really unfairly treated in a lot of this. He was the white man's Negro. That's how people saw him. Because he wasn't Ali. Nobody was Ali.
18: Joe Frazier is such an underdog. He comes out of, you know, abject poverty. He's way too small to be a heavyweight fighter. Has a crooked left arm and is practically blind in one eye. And he fights his way to the top. He becomes the heavyweight champion. And somehow, people don't seem to be rooting for him.
19: If you're gambling on Joe Frazier, you have to gamble that you knock me out. Statistics show that I don't get knocked out or even shook up too much.
18: When Ali was in exile, he asked if he could be a sparring partner for Joe Frazier, and Joe Frazier lent him money.
16: He tried to be his friend, but when it came time for the fight, then Ali started this belittling
20: of Frazier as a person.
21: I predict that when I meet Joe Frazier, this will be like a good amateur fighting a real professional.
20: And Frazier took great offense to that. Took it forever. It went beyond that fight.
18: The 71 Frazier Ali fight is probably the greatest spectacle in American sports history. Frank Sinatra is taking pictures for Life magazine. All the stars are there, and they're dressed to the nines. We've never seen people showing up for a boxing match in full-length fur coats, and that's the men.
20: In the early rounds of the fight, Ali is leaning against the ropes to get away from a punch, and he's looking down, happens to be looking at me. He's saying, "No contest." While he's getting his head beat in. And I'm thinking, this is a contest.
18: He's a little slower. He's still faster than most heavyweights, but he's a little slower. Ali's still fighting with his hands down. He's still counting on his speed, but the speed isn't quite what it used to be.
20: Frazier kept coming. You couldn't get away from him. And he did that with Ali for 15 rounds.
18: Early in the 15th round, Frazier crosses the ring, comes at Ali, throws that left hook, and Ali just goes down. I think it's the key moment in Ali's boxing career, because what happens next changes the way the world sees him. He bounces right back up. He finishes that fight, and he loses the fight by decision. But in many ways, he wins the hearts of Americans because he shows how tough he is. He fought the government. He fought the court system. He got knocked on his rear and got back up. This is a tough guy.
20: The next morning, at his hotel room, I'm in there with a bunch of sports writers, and Ali, for the only time I ever heard, admits that he got beat.
22: I'm human, and I realize that we all have to lose, and life's still going on.
20: He's admitting this until he left the room. As soon as he got back out on the street of New York, he got robbed. I got robbed. In the end, that was Ali's greatest trait. He was indomitable.

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1: There were 1,011 official entries in yesterday's Boston Marathon, but about 1,040 people started the race. The extra starters were women, as another bastion fell to the forces of women's lib.
2: At the beginning of the 1970s, we see this change that had been building for some time start to come about. The Equal Rights Amendment is passed in Congress. Roe versus Wade comes down, legalizing abortion. And coming up in this environment is Billie Jean King.
3: You know, some people just want to win. I like to win my way.
4: For years, you turned on Wimbledon and you'd be watching Billie Jean King win something. Because if she wasn't winning the women's single, she was winning the doubles or the mixed doubles.
5: Do you realize that you are ahead of every man American tennis player?
3: No.
5: Well, you are, apparently.
3: They won't like that.
4: Billie Jean King was an incredible tennis player, but she was so, so much more than that. In 1973, Billie Jean King's at the top of her game. It's Billie Jean King and Margaret Court. Billie declares, if you don't pay us the same at the U.S. Open, the men the same as the women, I'm not playing. And the U.S. Open capitulated, and that was the first ever tennis tournament where men and women were paid equally.
6: It was never about her. It was always about how far can the sport go and how far can women go in sports. But at that time, you then heard about this old guy, 55 years old, Bobby Riggs, and he was a male chauvinist pig.
7: Hi, I'm Bobby Riggs.
2: Riggs was a hustler, and so he had this idea. The 1939 Wimbledon champion, Bobby Riggs, would challenge the number one woman's tennis player in the world to show that even a tired old man could beat the best woman out there. Billie Jean King recognized this for the gimmick it was and declined to play him. But Margaret Court, the Australian, who had been a Grand Slam champion, agreed to do it.
8: And I said, Margaret, do you realize this is a tennis match, but there's so much to this? It's about the women's movement. I said, Margaret, whatever you please be. I think as soon as she was coming down those steps, I could just see her face going, oh my gosh, this isn't what I thought it was going to be.
2: Court was talented, but not a particularly good player under pressure, and she just folded. Billie Jean was flying back from a tournament in Japan, saw the headlines, and said, oh shit, I've got to play him.
9: The feminist thing, how important is that, Billie?
3: The women's movement is important to me. The women's movement is really making a better life for more people other than just women.
10: Battle of the Sexes was really important, even though everybody thought, okay, this is a joke, da-da-da-da-da. It was a showdown.
11: My parents let me stay up late to watch it. They kind of understood that it was important for me, because I love sports, to watch that. That girls could compete with boys.
8: I thought, what would it do for others if I won this match? You know, and try to imagine how I could touch other people's lives. I just had to win.
10: She rose to the occasion, and then she hosed him.
8: They said I underestimated you. I think he was in shock.
4: It was the first time I had ever seen a woman beat a man at anything. I cannot tell you how important now, looking back on it, that moment was for me.
11: I cried, and none of the boys wanted to talk about it. And the girls were levitating because we understood how important it was for us. You know, to feel equal.
2: In front of the largest crowd ever assembled for a tennis match, she achieves this magnificent victory, not only for women's rights, but for the perception of women as athletes. And yet, if you look at all the stories that were written at the time, not one outlet mentioned Title IX.
4: Title IX came to be in 1972. It was not a sports-related issue. It was to make sure that no one could discriminate based on sex in an educational setting. The unintended consequence was, wait a minute, so that means sports too.
11: It didn't have to be a mirror. It wasn't like if there was a boys' football team, there had to be a girls' football team. But there had to be sports available. There had to be teams for women to play on. When I was in school, I played on the boys' softball team because there was no girls' softball team.
4: It was a very slow process, frankly, to get Title IX up and running in the sports world, especially at schools where, say, the football coach was the athletic director. They didn't want any part of this.
12: We are concerned that we're going to have to cut back in some sports that the men are traditionally strong in to provide a women's program.
13: Title IX, all the way!
2: That battle lasted for much of the 70s. And despite all of the politicking, when the rules were handed down, it was made clear that there was not going to be an exemption for revenue-generating sports.
13: More and more schools are handing out athletic scholarships to women. An estimated 5,000 to 8,000 were available last year.
14: To be the first woman to get a scholarship with so many prominent athletes from UCLA. It was an opportunity not only to play basketball, but it gave me the opportunity to get a degree. A degree at a school like UCLA that my parents couldn't afford to pay for me to go there.
2: The importance of team sports in American culture can't be overstated. In 1976, for the first time, the Olympics include women's basketball.
15: I believe that the matriarch of women's basketball is Pat Head Summitt. She was on that Olympic team. Lucia Harris, she was the leading scorer. Nancy Lieberman's on that team. Ann Myers is on that team.
14: We didn't have a lot of time together as the Soviet team did because we were amateurs. We were a bunch of 20-something-year-old kids in college. And they were women that would be representing their country for quite a while as teammates.
16: They did not capture gold, but to be able to come home and medal off of that experience was only just laying the seeds for future generations to go even farther with women's basketball.
17: That team, they set the groundwork for everything that's happened that made it possible for us to play.
2: The people that fought so hard against Title IX, the football coaches, the athletic directors, the administrators, they wanted sports to be more popular, more pervasive. What they couldn't conceive of is that to be as popular as they wanted it to be, sports needed women.

0: in the early 70s, there was this transcendence in sports, athletes driving to higher heights. You had guys like Roberto Clemente. He could do everything. But the thing that sort of separated him as a player was the arm. Never more true than in the 71 World Series. And then you look at the 72 Dolphins as the only still undefeated team to win the Super Bowl. Same year, the Lakers win 33 games in a row. And then the very next year in 73, Secretariat wins the Triple Crown. And then in the 1976 Olympics, Nadia Comaneci is perfect. They didn't even have 10.0 on the scoreboard, so they had to put a 1.0 up. That was the story of the 70s. It was the story that these incredible athletes were taking sports to a place that had never gone before.
1: The Boston Bruins were the worst team in the NHL for about 3 or 4 decades. And you get this one wunderkind from Parry Sound, Ontario, Bobby Orr.
2: Bobby came into the league, he was only 18 years old, as a defenseman. And every player on every other team knew, this is the guy. I mean, he was that good.
3: Bobby Orr was this blur going up the ice. Defensemen don't score goals. But here comes Bobby Orr weaving through everybody down into the slot. 37 goals in a season. No one has ever even heard of anything like this.
4: I'm supposed to be a defenseman, but I think I play a little more offensively than defensively.
3: He became a 100-point scorer. Absolutely unimaginable.
2: Everyone knew that Bobby Orr was the best player, but he hadn't won a cup yet. So 1970, final against the St. Louis Blues. Boston wins the first 3 games, but game 4 goes into overtime. And I remember I'm a 10-year-old kid going, Bobby Orr's got to score this goal.
5: Find a shot that was wide and keen and clear to Bacano. Bobby Orr behind the net to Sanderson.
3: Derek Sanderson centered a pass from behind the goal. Orr shot and scored and was immediately tripped by Noel Picard. And while in the air, Ray Lucier of the Boston Herald snapped the most single iconic hockey photo of all time.
2: It was almost like the world stopped. It's like he's suspended in air. 2 years later, after the first cup, they win another one. They should have won 3 or 4 or 5, but everyone was aware of Bobby Orr's knees and his injuries.
6: Bobby Orr announced his retirement today at the age of 30.
4: If I had to do it all over again, I know I would do it the same way.
3: In today's world, with all the medical advancements we have, he would have injured his knee. He'd be out for 8 months or 10 months, and he'd be back, and he'd play another 8 years. And I think that's the tragedy of it, but leaves you wondering, what if?
7: His skills transformed the game. Defensemen after Orr will try to be like Orr. In sports, that's what makes a superstar a Hall of Famer.
8: Hammer and Hank hits a home run.
9: In 1974, Hank Aaron is closing in on Babe Ruth's home run record, which was thought to be one that would never be broken, 714 home runs.
10: For a long time, Aaron was in the shadow of Mazen Mantle. He was perhaps less spectacular, at least at first glance, but was one of the greatest baseball players by just being incredibly good year in and year out.
0: For him to get all the way to 714 to tie Babe Ruth, it was a testament to 20 years of just extraordinary consistency. So he gets there, and he's feeling nothing but pain.
11: Thank you very much, and I'm just glad it's almost over with. Thank you.
3: Babe Ruth had had this record for decades, and suddenly Henry Aaron is getting really close to it, and that upsets a lot of white people. He's getting death threats. The Atlanta Journal-Constitution, which was the home paper in Georgia where he played for the Braves, actually had his obituary written.
12: It was really just an awful thing to withstand, but he cited Jackie Robinson. He did it for all the people that came before him.
13: Has all this made you more aware that you're a black baseball player?
14: I've never forgotten it.
10: He once said, I became determined to pass Babe Ruth, not so much to have the record, but to answer the people who didn't want me to have the record.
5: Sitting on 714. Here's the pitch by Downing. Swinging. There's a drive into left center field. That ball is out of here.
15: Milo Hamilton was calling that. And when he hits the home run, Milo Hamilton says, "We have a new home run champion, and his name is Henry Aaron." Hank Aaron was his baseball name, but Henry Aaron was personal. Henry Aaron, so his family called him. So there was something really beautiful about Milo Hamilton just calling him Henry Aaron in that moment. And then Vin Scully, of course, has to sum it up in his own way. And what Vin Scully did better than anybody was capturing moments. So he leaves the microphone and lets the crowd tell the story. And then he famously says,
16: "What a marvelous moment. A black man is getting a standing ovation in the Deep South for breaking a record of an all-time baseball idol."
10: Hank Aaron chased down Babe Ruth, but also stared down stark racism in the process. He isn't just one of the greatest baseball players. He's a genuine civil rights hero, and in the minds of many, still the authentic home run king.
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1: No team in the history of college basketball can match the record of UCLA. A lot of the credit goes to Coach John Wooden, of course.
2: UCLA goes on this unprecedented streak of national titles starting in 1964. That first one, they win with a team that doesn't start anybody over 6'5".
3: On the other end.
4: He was a teacher who happened to teach basketball, but he also loved to teach English, and he quoted literature, quoted poetry.
5: He was more than a coach. His philosophy dealt with making young men, growing them into men.
6: You can never stand still. I try to point out to my players that they either continue to improve a little or they go backwards.
7: The result was these championships and this dynasty that he built that fed on itself. When you win, you can recruit. When you recruit more. You recruit more. And that's what he had.
2: They go on and win this amazing streak right up through 73. And then in 1974, they run into the first real challenge to their reign, which was North Carolina State team featuring David Thompson. And even though Wooden has Bill Walton, a great team, they lose in the national semifinals in overtime to NC State. And then Wooden comes back the following year, 75.
4: They play this incredibly difficult emotional game against Louisville. Coming down to the end of the game, in overtime, Louisville is up by 1 point. Clock is ticking down, 10 seconds, 8 seconds left. Richard Washington hits a baseline jumper to put UCLA up by one and give John Wooden and the Bruins their victory to send them to the championship game. And then Wooden drops the bomb. He says, Monday will be my last game. And there's a stunned silence in the locker room. And Andre McCarter stands up and he says, there's no way we're going to let this man lose his last game. And they win the national championship.
8: He won 88 straight games. Have you ever heard of that? He won 10 national championships. The legacy he leaves

0: lot to them.
1: The markets were small, but as a cultural phenomenon, almost because they weren't on TV, they had this mystique about them.
2: For the New York Mets, the fabulous Dr. J. Julius Erving.
1: Dr. J plays out on Long Island in a hockey arena, and people in Manhattan like to pretend that they'd seen him play. Had they really, you know, it's like that obscure jazz act that everyone raves about, but have you really stood in line at the Village Vanguard to see it?
3: Dr. J, he was such a galvanizing figure. Hubie Brown, the Kentucky Colonels coach, had a rule. Whenever Dr. J drove the lane, you had to foul him. You couldn't let him elevate because he would change your own fans. Suddenly, Colonels fans are cheering for this master dunk artist.
4: Doctor is cold-blooded. He worked the cold-blooded operation.
5: The way he could, you know, slice his way down the center of the basketball court, just arc his body up and underneath the backboard was just amazing.
6: So 1976, the NBA accepts four teams. The Pacers, the Nuggets, the Nets, and the Spurs. They are now part of the NBA.
7: The entire cultural footprint of the NBA was there. The question after that was, who are going to be the stars that took the NBA from a game that people loved to a game that people couldn't live without?
8: I'm so fast, man. I can run through a hurricane and don't get wet. When George Foreman meets me, he'll pay his debt.
9: What happens in the 1970s is you begin to see sports on television growing into spectacle. Everything felt like it was raised a notch.
10: In 1974, Muhammad Ali challenges the new heavyweight champion of the world, George Foreman, in the Central African country of Zaire, now known as the Congo.
11: Well, in some ways, George Foreman is the new Sonny Liston. He's knocking out his opponents with ease. He knocks out Joe Frazier, winning the heavyweight crown. The widespread belief is that Foreman's going to kill him.
12: Before Ali and Foreman fight, much happened. Ali lost first fight of three to Ken Norton. Now we're asked to believe that Ali, who now is 32 years old, not only beat Foreman, but that he can even survive George Foreman.
13: Live via satellite, a video technique presentation.
14: Boxing is becoming global. Satellites are up in the air. The fight in Zaire, you can watch it live in America. That wouldn't have been true 10 years earlier.
13: Here we go, Ali quickly across the round.
11: In this fight, Ali comes out trying to knock Foreman out in the first round, throwing right-hand leads. Then, when he doesn't knock Foreman out immediately, starts sitting back on the ropes, and his corner's going crazy. You're just inviting the strongest fighter on earth to punch you.
12: The whole point of fighting is to not get hit. Doesn't seem like a reasonable strategy to anybody who is thinking of living for another day. But Foreman became frustrated, saw that, you know, Ali was teasing him even.
14: Ali's famous rope-a-dope strategy was getting George Foreman to throw so many punches that he eventually just couldn't raise his arms anymore. And Ali knocked him down and knocked him out.
11: He took back what they had taken away from him. He reclaimed his true championship. His fight doctor, Ferdy Pacheco, told me that he saw signs of brain damage in Ali as early as 71. He could have saved himself so much damage if he had stopped then, and he would have retired on top, but now he's going to face Joe Frazier. The thriller in Manila is in the third fight between Ali and Frazier.
14: Frazier won the first fight on points. Ali won the second match on points. Both unanimous. So that kind of leveled the score. And now you had the thrill in Manila where Ali takes the rubber match.
15: Frazier, I think he was bitter. He really, really, really wanted to just pulverize Ali. And I think this fight meant a lot to him because wouldn't it be great to get the championship back against Ali?
11: It's just brutal. These are two warriors bringing every ounce of exertion, but they're also both a little bit past their prime because both of these proud warriors nearly killed themselves, killed each other.
12: Ali said it was the closest he ever felt to dying. Frazier had been beaten up so bad that his trainer, Eddie Futch, he wouldn't let Frazier go out for the 15th round. Frazier wanted to go out, so Ali wins that third fight. Establishes again this will that led him from Louisville, Kentucky to winning the championship.
16: Joe, are you disappointed it was stopped?
8: Well, I wasn't happy about
16: it.
8: I want to continue going on.
16: I'm so tired, I don't want to do nothing. I want to rest for 1 week.

0: I think both men in that fight gave a part of their lives that was never able to be recovered, mentally, emotionally, physically.
1: Close, and there in the last round, it was close. Couldn't win either way, I heard. He's greater than I thought he was.
2: Muhammad Ali and Joe Frazier certainly needed each other, and that trilogy was probably the greatest trilogy in fight history.
3: A high-stakes showdown in Michigan's fierce Democratic.

0: What's fascinating to me about the 1970s is that athletes began to find their social voice through free agency.
1: The story of free agency starts in 1970 with Curt Flood.
2: Curt Flood was a very talented outfielder for the St. Louis Cardinals who had spent his whole career there, which was almost a decade by the time 1969 came.
3: And after that season, St. Louis wanted to trade him to Philadelphia, and he challenged the reserve clause in baseball, which basically gave owners complete control of player movement.
4: The reserve clause was the means by which baseball owners kept their players from leaving their teams. It was as if you had a lifetime contract. We own you, basically. Players, they could try to demand a trade. They could try to hold out on their contracts, but they were basically at the mercy of the owners of their teams to accept whatever offer they received.
5: What I really want out of this thing is to give every ball player the chance to be a human being and to take advantage of the fact that we live in a free and democratic society.
6: Curt Flood's feeling was, I'm a human being. You can't just trade me and assign me this way.
3: He ultimately took that battle to the Supreme Court and lost, but really won. That was a Pyrrhic victory for owners in baseball because that led to free agency.
7: Another crisis in big-time sports, and a casualty could be this year's Major League Baseball season. The dispute is over baseball's reserve clause. Recently, an arbitrator ruled that the clause can be invoked for only one season.
6: When free agency became a fact of life in the major leagues, for a lot of people, the sky was falling. For George Steinbrenner, an opportunity presented itself.
8: George Steinbrenner is the owner of the New York Yankees. And he's like, I'm going to build myself a team here, and I'm going to spend some money.
9: George Steinbrenner really wanted Catfish Hunter, this phenomenal pitcher who's already won three World Series in Oakland. And Catfish signs with the Yankees for $3.5 million, which is an incredible amount of money.
8: And of course, the guy he spends the most money on is Reggie Jackson.
10: I'm a Yankee because George Steinbrenner was hustling, man, and there's no other way to say it.
8: Reggie's already this larger-than-life figure. He was a hero for the A's, and now he was going to be in the biggest market there is. He'd always said, if I get to New York, they're going to name a candy bar for me.
11: Reggie, candy they named after me.
8: Which they did. And he comes into a Yankees team that is completely bananas. You know, it's the Bronx Zoo. They've got all of these larger-than-life figures. They've got catcher Thurman Munson, who hates Reggie.
9: You got Chris Chambliss at first base. You have Mike Torres. You got Craig Nettles, who's a stud.
12: The Yankees, they hired Billy Martin, who is easily the most cantankerous, obnoxious, high-strung coach in the history of Major League Baseball, for sure.
8: And they're fighting, but they're also winning, and they keep winning, and people loved it.
6: In 77, they go to the World Series, and Reggie hits three home runs in his last three at-bats. And that was the signature game of his career. And the Yankees beat the Dodgers both times in 77 and 78.
0: In the 70s, free agency had come to Major League Baseball. It would be a few years before we really got free agency in basketball, and it would be another decade and a half before it came around in pro football. But it was coming, and everybody who worked in professional sports knew the balance of power between owners and players had shifted irrevocably.
13: Motorsports and American sports culture really took off in the 1970s, and that had a lot to do with it being televised. NASCAR was perceived, and rightly so, as a regional sport when it first began in late 1940s and going into the 50s and 60s. Some of the earliest drivers got their start racing because they ran moonshine during Prohibition.
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15: The Daytona 500 is the Super Bowl of NASCAR. People watched it, but when they would watch it, they watched snippets on ABC's Wild World Sports. But in 1979, CBS decided to provide, for the first time ever, flag-to-flag coverage.
14: There you see that front row. That's our speed shot, and let me tell you, it's trippy when they come by.
13: That race happened to play in America at a time where the Midwest and the Northeast was snowed in. They had an audience that they couldn't have even asked for.
14: Richard Petty looking for a good break after going for the first time in his career an entire season without a victory.
13: Richard Petty is absolutely the king of NASCAR.
16: You know, I had no idea that it would come into anything like what it has now. I figured I could make a living out of it, and I've been fortunate enough to do it.
13: In 1967, he won 27 races, which was absolutely crazy. A lot of people would argue he kind of had it in his blood because his father was so good, but he had an uncanny way to get the most out of the car.
17: White flag is out. One lap to go.
13: The ending of the 1979 Daytona 500 was so dramatic. Donnie Allison was racing Cale Yarborough for the victory. Meanwhile, Richard Petty was in third at the time.
18: Donnie Allison throws the block. Cale hits him. They drive in the turn. They're hitting the wall. They're head on the wall. Let's watch those third place cars. Here they come. Petty is out in front at the line. Petty wins it.
13: Richard Petty went on to get the victory, his sixth in the Daytona 500, which was a record.
18: And there's a fight between Cale Yarborough and Donnie Allison, the tempers overflowing.
13: NASCAR really got a huge boost from that 1979 Daytona 500 with the crazy finish and people wanting to see more of it. They could not have asked for a more dramatic entry into the sport for national television.

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1: The Pittsburgh Steelers were the single laughingstock in the NFL for 50 years. They made it to one playoff game and they got shut out. But 1969, Chuck Knoll comes in as the coach, and then they get Terry Bradshaw, they get Franco Harris.
2: Then this one game comes along in 72. It's a playoff game against the dreaded Oakland Raiders.
1: They're losing. The game is hopeless. It's in Pittsburgh.
3: Here comes a hard pass by Bradshaw. He throws it to Frenchie Fuqua. It hit Frenchie's hands. Defensive bat deflected it off his shoulder pads. It comes bouncing all the way back.
2: Franco Harris, God bless him, grabs the ball with his fingers like this. Right, just barely off the turf. It's still debated to this day, like the Zapruder film.
3: And a clear shot to the end zone. It was destiny.
4: The Steelers have just witnessed a miracle, what would become known as the Immaculate Reception. And these decades of bad luck that the Steelers had had suddenly turned on its head.
3: It's not long after that.
1: They have the incredible draft where they get, you know, four Hall of Famers in the same draft, including John Stallworth and Lynn Swann. This team that they get is so dynamic.
4: In 1974, they finally break through and they win Super Bowl IX. A year later, they come back and they face one of the perennial powers of the day in Super Bowl X, the Dallas Cowboys.
5: If you can picture Pittsburgh as kind of like these, you know, overachievers and people who don't necessarily want to toot their own horn, you know, then you've got Dallas. It's like, look at us. The Cowboys were just so well known, hated by many, but it makes perfect sense that they would say they're America's team.
2: It's glamorous and it's fancy and it's money. And Pittsburgh's none of those things. Pittsburgh's gritty. It smells a little bit in the old days. I was there. Trust me, I know.
3: Coal miners relate to the Pittsburgh Steelers. The steel workers relate to the Pittsburgh Steelers. Now you compare that to the Dallas Cowboys. It was the identity of a city against the identity of the other city.
6: You know what a great benefit of calling yourself America's team is? That 90% of the country will be like, fuck you. And that's great for the team. You know, it's like being hated says you're big.
7: Steelers are good. I mean, we knew that. And we came out strong. But Lynn Swann was the difference in that football game. There's no question about it.
1: He makes three of the greatest catches in Super Bowl history all in one game. The most famous one, probably the one where he goes up in the air, the ball bounces off his chest, he follows it all the way and catches it before it hits the ground.
3: I just keep my body arced and looking and focused and trying to reach for the ball, hoping that ball comes to me so that I can just reach up and pull it in. And I'm able to grab it, pull it in, hit the ground, roll a little bit, get up and try and run for a few extra yards.
8: Lynn was not only a great football player, but he was elegant. He had that grace that made every catch that he made look easy.
4: In 78, the Cowboys win their second Super Bowl of the 70s. Then the Steelers and the Cowboys play again, and the Steelers beat the Cowboys again. And then, once more, for the fourth time in 6 years, the Steelers win another Super Bowl, Super Bowl 14, over the Los Angeles Rams. And that cements their legacy as the team of the 70s.
7: If you're going to lose Super Bowl games, you want to lose to great teams. And Pittsburgh was a great team.
4: It is difficult to make a case that any team ever meant more to its city than what the Pittsburgh Steelers meant to Pittsburgh in the 1970s. Because this long, downtrodden franchise finally rose up and began to excel at the very moment that the steel industry was crumbling.
3: All the things that occurred, the economy not being great and work in this area not being great, the fact that we had a winning football team, the city just embraced it all. And then you really understood that the Pittsburgh Steelers weren't just a football team that was in Pittsburgh. The team belonged to the city.
2: You could argue before the 70s that sports was still a niche interest. From the 70s on, everyone knows something about sports. It's in the air, and it's the TV that drove it all.
9: Sports are stories that happen to play out in real life. A television moment that gives you perspective on what you're seeing. We all want to have that storybook experience. It's like this illusion that we all agreed
10: that the steel industry was crumbling.
3: All the things that occurred, the economy not being great and work in this area not being great. The fact that we had a winning football team, the city just embraced it all. And then you really understood that the Pittsburgh Steelers weren't just a football team that was in Pittsburgh. The team belonged to the city.
2: You could argue before the 70s that sports was still a niche interest. From the 70s on, everyone knows something about sports. It's in the air, and it's the TV that drove it all.
9: Sports are stories that happen to play out in real life. A television moment that gives you perspective on what you're seeing. We all want to have that storybook experience. It's like this illusion that we all agree to for a little while that magnifies human emotions and gives us an opportunity to play out a lot of emotions that we would never get to experience in daily life.

0: In 1960, the South is again faced with a crisis in race relations. It comes at a time of sweeping social and political changes among the colored peoples of the world.
1: In the 1950s, the civil rights movement saw a number of victories. Brown versus Board of Education, Rosa Parks, and the Montgomery bus boycott. But this was only the beginning. Under the surface, that pressure was building for even bigger victories.
2: In sports, baseball particularly, the Boston Red Sox are the last team to integrate. So you see all of this progress happening, and then it's obviously going to go into warp speed in the 1960s, and that starts, I think, at the Olympics.
3: America's team is anchored by the sensational Wilma Rudolph, who zooms on ahead in the stretch to clinch the event.
4: At the Rome Olympics in 1960, it was the first Olympics that most Americans could actually watch the games on TV.
5: Wilma Rudolph was one of the all-time great American Olympians, and she competed in 56 in the Olympics in Melbourne, but she really hit her peak in 1960.
4: She had polio. Her legs didn't work like most kids' legs worked. And yet, all these years later, she goes and represents the United States at the 1960 Olympics.
3: Wilma Rudolph winning the second of her three gold medals at Rome.
6: She won three gold medals that hadn't been done before by a woman athlete. And she became an athletic hero, I think especially so in the black community. And my mother watched that Olympics, particularly because of Wilma Rudolph.
4: It was an incredible feat athletically, but the statement she was making, just with her performance, it was a statement about something that was happening in this country, that you could have a black woman be the star of the U.S. Olympic team.
7: Cassius has coupled blinding hand speed with brilliant footwork to win clear-cut decisions in his previous bouts.
4: Before he was Muhammad Ali, he was Cassius Clay from Louisville, Kentucky.
5: He had uncommon speed for a fighter in his class. Even then, there was an electricity around him. The personality had not come into full bloom at that point, but there were certainly indications. When you look back, you could certainly see the early signs of it.
3: On the diamond, the Pittsburgh Pirates came up against the Yankees in the World Series.
8: The notion that you can go from the Rome Olympics, watching Wilma Rudolph, watching Cassius Clay win a gold medal, and then immediately you're thrust into watching baseball on television, this is brand new.
3: The Yankees win and take a one-game lead.
9: In the 50s, going into the 60s, television was an infant, and baseball existed in print. So we didn't see it, and it could imagine what Walter Johnson's fastball looked like. You can imagine what Babe Ruth's home runs sounded like. But you had no idea of the reality of it until television came along and showed us it up close and personal.
3: Pittsburgh was battling fiercely for its first world championship in 35 years, and the Pirates fans never wavered.
8: When you go into that 1960 World Series, you've got the august Yankees, who have won, what, seven World Series in this decade. They've got the greatest baseball team to date that point, versus an upstart, young, seemingly overmatched Pittsburgh Pirates team.
3: On the diamond, Yogi Berra came to bat and blasted a three-run homer to put New York in the lead. A thrilling series was fast-moving to an incredible climax.
8: The Yankees basically blew them out in all the games that they won, and Pittsburgh narrowly won the games they managed to win.
3: Bottom of the ninth, 9-all, and Bill Mazeroski comes to bat.
10: In the ninth inning, Ralph Terry throws a gopher pitch to Bill Mazeroski, who hits the ball over Yogi Berra's head.
8: It was one of the turning points for televised baseball and one of the biggest World Series, one of the biggest upsets we had ever seen in the World Series. And it was a thrilling start to an amazing sports decade.
3: The opening game of the World Series as the New York Yankees meet the Los Angeles Dodgers.
11: Sandy Koufax was just wild as could be when he initially came up. He could throw the ball hard, but really didn't know where he was throwing it to. But once he was able to harness his power, it was lights out.
3: Mantle watches a third strike. Eight strikeouts for Koufax.
10: He had the best two pitches in all of baseball, a fastball and a 12-6 curveball that broke like a folding chair. I went around and asked everybody what it was like to try to hit Sandy Koufax, and Willie Stargell's answer is the best. It's like trying to drink coffee with a fork.
11: The Dodgers played the New York Yankees in the 1963 World Series. The Yankees were heavily favored, and the Dodgers were able to sweep them.
3: Two out, two on. Hector Lopez half swings at the fastball and is out at first, and there's your World Series, wrapped
7: lined up for the Dodgers.
11: And then a couple years later, in 1965, the Dodgers are back in the World Series, this time against the Twins.
5: Sandy Koufax shied away from the spotlight other than when he was standing on the mound. But it meant a great deal to a lot of Jewish people that he did not pitch when Yom Kippur fell on the opening day of the World Series. He lost Game 2 when he was able to pitch in Minnesota. He then came back and won the fifth game. And then, just to prove that he was the best pitcher in the game, he went out and won Game 7 on a shutout on 2 days' rest.
12: You were quoted as saying after the game, "I feel 100 years old." So today, how do you feel?
13: 101.
12: 101.
5: And I don't think it's incidental that his greatest moments were described by Vin Scully.
12: Sandy reading signs into his windup, 2-2 pitch, fastball, got him swinging.
5: Most of the games were not on television, so radio was the whole thing. And Vin Scully, great as he was on television, he was born for radio.
12: There's 29,000 people in the ballpark and 1 million butterflies.
5: When you listen to the ninth inning of Koufax's perfect game in 1965, that is a perfect game married to a perfect broadcast.
12: Sandy Koufax is 2 outs away from a perfect game. Koufax lifted his cap, ran his fingers through his black hair, then pulled the cap back down, fussing at the bill.
14: I think what Vinny did, and I've tried to incorporate that in my style through the years, he built drama. He didn't overwhelm it.
12: I would think that the mound at Dodger Stadium right now is the loneliest place in the world.
15: Sandy Koufax has talked since then about no one captured what he was feeling better. And you think about it, all the people still on their feet, and yet it described everything emotionally that was happening inside of Sandy Koufax.
12: Looks in to get his sign, 0-2 to Amalfitano. The strike two pitch to Joe. Fastball swung on and missed, strike three. He is one out away from the promised land.
2: The only reason we even know what Vin Scully said that day is because somebody's dad recorded the game for his son. That's literally the only reason we have that. Otherwise, it would be lost like every other radio call.
12: Sandy into his windup. Here's the pitch. Swung on and missed, the perfect game.
2: There's something about baseball in the 60s where it was still half real and half myth, because you wouldn't see every game on television. Television comes in, and television gives us so much, but it also takes something away.
12: And Sandy Koufax, whose name will always remind you of strikeouts, did it with a flourish.
16: He is transcendent.

0: Summary prospectus at Invesco.com.
1: Good job, Amy.
2: Pete Rozelle, the commissioner of the NFL, his background was public relations. That was that eye for understanding what does the public want. The NFL understood the American need for watching violence. There's a cadence to football that did not exist with baseball. Put all that together, and it fed right into the American love of sports.
3: Pete Rozelle starts to pay a lot more attention to television. If you think about it, the football field is incredibly telegenic. It fills your screen. So television and the NFL, and they form this incredible marriage.
4: He signs in 1961 this huge deal, a joint television package, which meant every team in the NFL was going to make more than $1 million a year. It guaranteed that if a franchise was run well, such as Vince Lombardi's Green Bay Packers, they would have the resources to compete with the New Yorks and Chicagos and Los Angeleses. And the sign was there for everybody to see that pro football was on the way.
5: From Dallas, Texas, President Kennedy died at 1 p.m. Central Standard Time.
4: On November 22, John F. Kennedy is assassinated. And in that Friday afternoon, Pete Rozelle has to make this painful decision. Do we play games this weekend, or do we stand down?
6: I share the sense of shock and dismay that the entire nation must feel.
7: Pete Rozelle had a particular relationship with Pierre Salinger, who was JFK's press secretary.
4: He gets Salinger on the phone and says, "Pierre, what do we do?" Salinger says, "I think Jack would want you to go ahead and play the games." What he couldn't have counted on was that a few minutes before the early games start on that Sunday,
8: he has been shot. Oswald has been shot.
4: Lee Harvey Oswald is shot by Jack Ruby, and a nation in mourning now goes into chaos. Everybody points out how somber the crowds were, how the players didn't want to be there, how when they were giving out-of-town scores, the PA announcers wouldn't even use the word Dallas. They would just refer to them as Cowboys because people didn't want to be reminded of what had happened.
9: Who knows what to do in this situation? There's no model, there's no playbook. And it must be said, the stands were full that day. We needed to be together to have our routines return. Yes, this is horrible, but American society is not going to collapse because of it. And football represents that.
10: In the 1960s, by far the most dominant player in the NFL was Jim Brown. And he came through on television in a way that no football player ever really had before.
11: Jim Brown led the league in rushing all but one of his 9 seasons.
12: Jimmy Brown makes tissue paper of the giant lion.
13: He was big, strong, fast, the best of his era.
14: Jim Brown played for 9 years in the NFL and had the audacity to retire so he could go shoot the Dirty Dozen. He is a truly revolutionary figure in the development of the NFL.
11: Not to take away from Paul Brown and the Cleveland Browns, but when football's really emerging, Lombardi's Packers are the first dynasty.
15: Leaders are not born, they are made, and they're made just like everything else in this country, by hard effort.
11: To a lot of people, Vince Lombardi represented what America should be about. Go to work, cut no corners, be a man about it, and if you broke your leg, you still got another leg. That's kind of the idea.
16: A sellout crowd has braved the coldest New Year's Eve in the history of Green Bay, Wisconsin, to witness the 1967 NFL championship game between the Dallas Cowboys and Green Bay Packers.
7: The Ice Bowl comes along and the field was completely frozen. Nobody could stand up. So it's all about who's tougher, who's going to stay in their position a little bit longer, and who's going to be the one that's going to be standing at the end of the game.
17: 17-14, the Cowboys in the lead. The Packers inches away from the winning touchdown. 20 seconds remaining in this football game.
18: On that final play, Bart Starr told Lombardi he wanted to keep the ball and find his way into the end zone.
7: Lombardi famously says, "All right, well, let's do it and get the hell out of here."
17: 17-14, third down. Starr begins the count. Takes the snap. He's got the quarterback taken. He's into the touchdown. And the Green Bay Packers are
18: somehow he did it. This was the greatest victory maybe in the history of the league.
1: We didn't do anything differently. We added one little play from the sidelines, and that was it.
18: Lombardi brought out the best in Bart Starr, and that partnership led a dynasty that was good for five championships.
19: The American Football League had come a long way since 1960 when the Denver Broncos defeated the Boston Patriots in the first AFL game.
7: The AFL comes along, and that creates a whole other league. And the owners, they were a bunch of millionaires who felt spurned by the NFL. They didn't want to start their own league.
20: I made an effort to get a National Football League team. That led to the formation of the American Football League.
7: They couldn't get the NFL to expand to Houston. They couldn't get them to expand to Denver. So all of these different millionaires are like, well, let's start our own league. And the AFL proved to be very resourceful. They found very good players.
21: Sonny, do you hope that the war between the two leagues comes to an end?
22: Well, I don't know that there is a war between the two leagues, except insofar as the competition for the young players.
4: The AFL had a new owner, Sonny Werblin, who'd inherited the New York Titans and renamed them the Jets. Werblin was very conversant in entertainment and TV circles, and he wound up helping negotiate the deal that the AFL signed with NBC. That deal narrowed the gap between the NFL and the AFL. And with that money from NBC, teams went out and had more money to sign rookies.
23: Needing every point, Alabama sends Joe Namath zigging and zagging, and he goes over to make it 10-8.
14: I don't think anybody has ever been cooler than Joe Namath. To describe it is unfair. You just kind of have to watch him and see it. He had it. And a young Joe Namath in college with good knees was a force of nature. Great athlete, great arm, wins national championship while he is at Alabama.
23: Namath shows the passing style that earns him the nod as the game's most valuable player.
24: Sonny didn't imagine himself to be some great prognosticator of talent. He cared about television, and he wasn't after a quarterback. He was after a leading man. And he signs Namath for $427,000.
25: Mr. Werblin, you're the man that's given all this money.
26: Well, Bob, all I can say is that we think it's commensurate with his ability.
27: If there was one individual that you could point to as driving the necessity of the AFL-NFL merger, it had to be Joe Namath.
14: When Joe Namath gets a gigantic contract, that's changing what players within the NFL want. Now, our number one draft choice is also some team in the AFL's number one draft choice. Eventually, it's like, hey, we've got to bring them in rather than continue to fight them.
21: I think that all of us felt that we would come out of it a much stronger organization than we have been as two separate entities.
7: Through the idea of we're going to mutually destroy each other if we don't get together, they create this merger, and the merger almost immediately leads to the Super Bowl.
28: Michigan primary, Tuesday at 7 on CNN.

0: I would argue that the 1960s was the greatest decade for sports, in large part because you have black and white athletes competing together for the first time in fairly equal numbers, and black athletes recognizing that this ability to compete gives them ability to speak out as well.
1: United States booed and harassed Tommy Smith and myself.
2: You had athletes like John Carlos and Tommy Smith who made a statement that to this day is iconic. They raised their fist to make a statement about human rights in this country.
0: So you're not only seeing these incredible performances, you're also seeing this emergence of a voice where sports is going to play a leading role in moving our culture and moving our democracy forward.
3: I am the greatest.
2: Who made a statement that to this day is iconic. They raised their fist to make a statement about human rights in this country.
0: So you're not only seeing these incredible performances, you're also seeing this emergence of a voice where sports is going to play a leading role in moving our culture and moving our democracy forward.
3: I am the greatest.
4: We're not disputing that, Cassius, but how does Sonny Liston feel about it?
3: He can't feel but one way, and that's take everything I say and like it.
5: Cassius Clay, he was known as the Louisville Lip because all he did was beat people up in the ring and run his mouth outside of it.
3: I'm the champ. He's no champ. He's a champ.
6: Sonny Liston was a heavyweight champion, and now Cassius is going to fight him for it. He was 19-0 before he got to Liston, and boxing recognized the box office when they saw it.
3: If Sonny Liston whoops me, I'll kiss his feet in the ring.
6: I think most people liked the fun that he was, but almost no one figures that he has a chance not only to win, but to survive.
7: People were afraid of Sonny Liston. Sonny Liston had a background in the penitentiary. He had association with organized crime.
6: People were lucky if they lasted around with him. And here's this pretty boy making all this talk about this guy. You kind of feared for him.
8: From the right-hand corner, it's Cassius Clay against Sonny Liston.
0: Clay was an astonishing fighter. We'd never really seen a heavyweight with this kind of combination of power and grace and speed.
9: Clay's jab bothers Liston's timing.
0: Number one rule of boxing is, you know, hands up, chin down, right? Ali did not do that. He fought with his hands down here.
9: The 8-1 underdog takes the offensive.
0: He had this incredibly fast jabs, definitely one of the best jabs of all time, and he could get away with it.
10: And the bell, and that's the end of round six.
0: After the sixth round, Liston doesn't get up off his stool. He won't go back in the ring.
11: The winner and the new heavyweight champion of the world is Cassius Clay.
0: This is maybe one of my favorite moments of Ali's career. He's jumping around the ring, saying, I told you, I'm the king of the world.
11: I am the king of the world.
12: Hold it. You're not that pretty.
11: I'm a bad man.
0: He's ebullient, and he's announcing to the world, I told you I was going to do it, and I did it. It's beautiful.
13: Well, if he wants a rematch, he can have it.
14: The rematch was a strange fight because it only went one round, which people didn't expect.
6: Liston fell down quick. A lot of people believe that he didn't even hit him. You know, and I think he hit him, but he didn't hit him hard enough to knock him down.
0: He's rolling around on the ground. It looks like bad acting. It's a strange fight, and we still don't know what happened. I think that Liston threw the fight, but we can't prove it.
6: The famous picture that gives you an askewed view of what happened in that fight is Ali standing over the fallen body, like, I really got him now. You know, that was just a reflex that Neil Leifer's camera happened to catch. It meant nothing. The guy was going to lay down there if Ali just waves at him.
0: It's the greatest photo in sports history. The lighting is perfect. It says everything about Ali's personality. It doesn't really matter if the fight was fixed. He's the conquering hero. The day after the first Liston fight, Ali holds a press conference, and reporters ask him, are you a member of the Nation of Islam?
3: We want to exercise freedom as any other human being.
14: There were sects of Islam in America that went out of their way to recruit black people to become Muslims. The Nation of Islam was different. They believed that blacks and whites should be separate.
0: And Ali says, yeah, I'm a member of the Nation of Islam. I don't have to be what you want me to be. My faith, deal with it. This has never been heard before. This is, in some ways, the black athlete's declaration of independence.
15: He wasn't assimilationist. He wasn't going to change to fit in. He was going to say what he wanted to say. He was going to dress the way he wanted to dress. He went from being Cassius Clay to being Muhammad Ali.
16: Muhammad means worthy of all praises, and Ali means most high.
15: And I think there were a lot of black people, and my parents included, who felt very unsettled by that because they had spent a lot of time trying to assimilate into a society that didn't want to accept them. But for us as kids, at a time when the Black Panthers are around and we're paying attention to what they're saying and doing, and you've got Ali, I mean, it felt liberating.
16: I want to be called by that name. I write autographs of that name. I want to be known all over the world as that name.
17: Basketball in Boston. It's the NBA Finals with Bill Russell brilliantly spearheading the Celtics before a crowd of 14,000.
18: In the 50s, the Celtics were a bridesmaid team. They had good scorers with Bob Cousy, Bill Sharman, Frank Ramsey, et al., but they didn't have anybody to get them the ball often enough.
19: Then Bill Russell comes in, and he was just a winner at USF. He was a winner on the Olympic team. I think initially the Celtics were thinking he's going to be a nice centerpiece for us defensively. I don't think anybody had any idea how incredibly talented he was. He embodied the team. He was incredible around the basket, and of course, perhaps the greatest defender of all time, could block shots, and not only block the shot, tip it to Cousy, so they're down the floor for a fast break.
20: Once again, the duel between Wilt Chamberlain of the Warriors and Bill Russell, the Celtics' key man, has the fans in the edges of their seats.
7: He faced, obviously, a dominant player of his era, and Wilt Chamberlain, that was one of the historic rivalries in professional sports.
17: Wilt Chamberlain, he set league records in his first year and has smashed them one by one since.
21: In terms of physical ability, no one surpassed Wilt Chamberlain. He was 7'3", weighed 260. I would always reach back and try to knock the ball out of his hand. I couldn't knock it out of Wilt's hand.
17: The Boston Celtics get an early jump as they battle the San Francisco Warriors. Wilt Chamberlain is the leading scorer.
18: Wilt was out there to score. He rebounded. God knows he rebounded. But he seemed to be about stats more than about winning in the eyes of most people. Russell was only about winning.
17: The Celtics near their sixth consecutive NBA title.
18: The Celtics embarked on this great run, 11 championships in 13 years, including 8 in a row.
22: His experience in Boston, championship-wise, was the best, but living there, one of the worst. He talked about his house being destroyed.
7: Someone defecated in his bed and wrote racial slurs on his walls and in the bedroom.
23: The things that he endured in Boston during that era is amazing to me. And Bill stood up to all of it.
19: He was very outspoken about his feeling for civil rights for black athletes, not just in Boston, but everywhere. He marched with Martin Luther King.
24: What was amazing is that while the city of Boston may not have always given Russell the respect he deserved, Red Auerbach absolutely did.
19: Red Auerbach was the coach for the Celtics, and he didn't blink. They drafted the first black player. He didn't care if you were black, white, or polka dot, very famously said so. In fact, the Celtics wore Boston across their chest. That's what their uniform said. But Auerbach, because of all the racial tension, he decided to change it to Celtics. That's how tense it was.
25: Red Auerbach smoked his final victory cigar after 8 NBA championships in 10 years.
18: 1966, Red announced to the world, this is my last year, and that Russell's going to be the coach.
24: So for the last 3 years of his career, Russell was the player and the coach, specifically because by that time there was nobody better to coach Bill Russell than Bill Russell.
26: It's practically impossible to follow Red as a coach. You know, he's got a pretty good record.
27: Decades in Sports, next Sunday at 9 on CNN.

0: The 60s were a pivotal time for women in sports. We were just beginning to transition from sports being totally unacceptable for women, masculine, dangerous, full of myth, to participating. You had really good athletes like Wilma Rudolph, Rosie Casals, Donna DeVerona, and also Wyoming Attias. To see those women excelling, it was just amazing and very motivational for me.
1: A record 601 starters brave a steady drizzle in the 71st Boston Marathon.
2: The Boston Marathon is one of those great New England traditions. It's a big, big deal. Everybody comes out to it. And it was also an all-male field for many, many years.
1: The world's most famous foot race even attracts a leggy lady, Kay Switzer of Syracuse.
3: In 1967, Catherine Switzer signed up for the race as K.V. Switzer, very unisex, very non-gender.
0: I didn't want to be noticed at Boston. I just wanted to go up, run the event, and say, you know, okay, I can run the Boston Marathon. Guys had signed their names with their initials. And so I signed the entry form K.V. Switzer.
3: The AAU didn't have a specific rule about women. They did not address gender in their bylaws. They just didn't think the women had the physical constitution to run that far. Oh. Well, she got spotted by Jock Semple, who had a very key role in managing the Boston Marathon those days.
0: The race director, Jock Semple, saw a girl in his race wearing a bib number and completely freaked out. Jumped off that bus, ran after me, and attacked me and tried to rip those numbers off, screaming, "Get the hell out of my race."
3: He literally accosted her physically. Her boyfriend, Thomas Miller, then accosted Jock Semple.
0: I was going to finish the race on my hands and my knees if I had to. Because if I don't finish this race, everybody's going to say, see, women are always barging into places they're not welcome, and then they can't do the job anyway.
3: Catherine Switzer went on to finish the race in over 4 hours.
2: Catherine Switzer is so far ahead of her time in demanding that a woman get the opportunity to run the Boston Marathon.
0: Women finally became official in the Boston Marathon in 1972. What was great about women being official is that we could now forget about proving ourselves. We had done that. Now we were competitive.
2: She decided, I'm going to grab a hold of history and change it. I don't know that she would have ever foreseen what was to come, but it has come in large part because of the gamble, the courage that she had on that April day.
1: There's a new shooting star on the international skating scene, Peggy Fleming.
2: Peggy Fleming dropped into American living rooms while literally rising from the ashes of one of the greatest tragedies in American sports history. In 1961, the entire U.S. figure skating team is killed in a plane crash in Europe on the way to the World Championships. All the young women who would have been the stars in 62, 3, and 64, all gone. Peggy Fleming is a little kid at that point, and they rush her along quicker now because there's no one else. She is the hope for the American future. I mean, the pressure was enormous. But she's already at this 1964 Olympics way too soon, and she is too new. Carlo Fossi, this great Italian presence who would go on to coach Dorothy Hamill and many others, he comes over to the United States, and her life has changed immeasurably. Within a few years, she'd already won some major competitions.
1: Peggy floats through the free skating phase of the Women's World Figure Skating Championships.
0: Peggy Fleming had a grace and kind of a serenity that was almost goddess-like.
2: Peggy has said herself to me, every tiny little muscle in your face is visible on the ice. There's no helmet. There's no big uniform. There's no teammates. It's you. For years, she is preparing for the big moment, which is 1968. Grenoble and the French Alps. And by 1968, more and more Americans were getting color TV. And there were Americans tuning their television to the color of Peggy Fleming's dress. This was a watershed moment in American cultural history. Peggy, she goes on and wins the Olympic gold medal, the only American gold medal at those Olympic Games. You think about this joy that she gave Americans at a time when the nation is being torn apart by the Vietnam War. It's a story linked in tragedy, but it's also the story of the ultimate triumph.

0: Games. You think about this joy that she gave Americans at a time when the nation is being torn apart by the Vietnam War. It's a story linked in tragedy, but it's also the story of the ultimate triumph in sports.
1: A high-stakes showdown in Michigan's fierce...
0: being torn apart by the Vietnam War. It's a story linked in tragedy, but it's also the story of the ultimate triumph in sports.
1: A high-stakes showdown in Michigan's fierce...

0: 800-821-4000.
1: When you look at all aspects of this, the championship game, I think it'll be one of the biggest sporting events of the year, every year in America.
2: The NFL-AFL merger didn't fully take effect until 1970. They played separately and just played in the Super Bowl in the late 1960s. And the assumption was that the NFL was so superior that the AFL would never beat them.
3: The first Super Bowl, the Packers pretty well pound the Chiefs, and everybody's like, oh, this is exactly what we thought it would be. And then the second Super Bowl, the Packers pretty well pound the Raiders. Like, yeah, that's right. The NFL is just a lot better. And that leads to Super Bowl III, and Super Bowl III changes everything.
4: 34-0, the Colts, they will go in the Super Bowl against the amazing New York Jets with Broadway Joe Namath.
3: The Colts have this reputation as a historically great team. Incredible defense. They have John Unitas as their backup quarterback. And the New York Jets are one guy. Just this swinging bachelor that is Joe Namath.
5: He embodied this idea that you could just wake up out of bed, whatever you're doing the night before, and you're partying, and, okay, it's time to play football, and I'm going to go out and throw some touchdowns.
3: Before the game, Joe Namath is at an awards banquet, and he wins an award, and he goes up there, and somebody from the crowd heckles him, saying, just wait until Sunday, wait till the Colts shut you up. And he said, not only are the Colts not going to do that, but we're going to win. I guarantee it.
4: Namath has not been bashful this week. This is supposed to now give Baltimore even more of an incentive.
6: He didn't like hearing about the mighty Colts, the Jets. They knew what they were. The rest of the world did not.
4: Namath fires. It's complete.
6: He had an extraordinary live arm. Just the threat of Namath's deep ball could change a game. In fact, it changes Super Bowl III. Ball travels like 55, 60 yards in the air. The Colts are like, oh, wow, you can't let him beat us with that. So Namath takes what's available to him. You know, he takes the little stuff. He dinks and dunks him.
7: And Joe Namath, Curtis, slowed the game up very much. He's going with the long count.
6: What Namath did was hustle the Colts, because the way that he had spoken made them so conscious of getting embarrassed, being humiliated.
4: Well, they said that Namath, he'd have to have a perfect game, and he's had just about that. All right, Unitas again. The pass to Richardson. He has the ball. The game is over. The New York Jets are the world champions.
8: Joe Namath, very much like Muhammad Ali, great showman, was able to back it up. Jets won the game.
6: Namath walking away with the number one sign, it was certainly iconic. But it's also, I told you so.
9: Is this a win where I was moving up?
10: I don't know about that. I know it's a hell of a loss for those folks that picked it the other way.
8: That was the launching pad to get the NFL and the AFL to combine forces beginning in 1970. And here we are.
11: In the 60s, the Los Angeles Lakers were the also-rans against the Celtics, and yet they probably had one of the greatest players in the league in Jerry West.
12: Topping all scorers in this finale is Jerry West of the Lakers.
13: Jerry West lost in the finals to the Boston Celtics six times in the 1960s, and it's because Bill Russell was a guy that was not going to lose.
14: The Boston Celtics are world champions.
11: It felt like a curse to Jerry West. He always talked about it being outside a candy shop and looking in the window and wanting all that candy, but you can't break through the glass. And so at the end of the 68 season, the Lakers trade for Wilt Chamberlain, and they think this has to be enough.
15: With the Lakers, I think that things will work out very, very well.
16: In 69, the Celtics had finished fourth in the Eastern Division. They're not favored at all. But they wind up in the finals yet another time, and long story short, we get to a seventh game.
11: It's at the Fabulous Forum. The Lakers are favored to win, and Jack Kent Cooke, the owner of the Lakers, is so sure he's going to win. He's got thousands of balloons up in the rafters. Poor Jerry West looks up, sees those balloons, and loses his mind. He knew. Oh, my gosh. We've just given them extra motivation.
16: And before the game, Russell told the team, there's no way we're losing this game.
7: The Lakers within 4 points, and the Celtics are double-teaming and triple-teaming. Jerry West, and he's still getting the basket for the Lakers.
16: Wilt goes out, gets some kind of a leg injury.
7: And now Wilt Chamberlain comes over to the bench and rests that right knee.
16: He gets replaced by Mel Counts, and he's playing very well. Wilt wants to come back into the game, apparently, and Butch Van Bredekoff, the Laker coach, who is not a big Wilt personal fan, wouldn't let him back in.
7: The Lakers within 1 point of the lead.
16: It's the last minute of the play. Keith Erickson tips it away from him, and it goes right to Don Nelson standing on the free throw line. Without hesitation, he immediately goes up, takes a jump shot, hits the back rim.
11: It goes up in the air, and of course, Boston lore will tell you it was up there for a long weekend.
16: And dropped down to put them ahead, 108-106.
7: And the Boston Celtics have done it again.
11: And those balloons, they never come down. It was too bad, because in the game, Jerry West is named the MVP of the finals, the first ever to be named from the losing team.
7: Well, Bill, this must have been a great win for you.
15: Exactly.
7: One more time, one more time.
16: That it turns out to be the last game for Bill Russell, but he didn't announce his retirement until the middle of the summer.
11: I don't think you could design a better way for Bill Russell to end his career. He had endured so much, both personally and professionally. And to be a player coach, that will never happen again in history.
5: He had, I like to say, a compass where doing what's right was more important than achieving simply statistics on the basketball court. And yet, he had 11 rings, and I think that speaks for itself.

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1: Listen, Tranquility Base here. The Eagle has landed.
2: In 1969, it truly feels like anything could happen. The Jets just won the Super Bowl. And that's the backdrop where this Mets team is gathering its energy.
3: Baseball fans usually fall for only the great teams. And in baseball, there have been many far greater than the Mets.
2: So we're 7 years into the existence of the Mets. And all those years before them were terrible.
4: The Mets lose their first 9 games to tie a league record.
5: Between 62 and 69, they had lost at least 100 games about 5 times. Like, they were miserable.
6: And starting around 67, you begin seeing signs of potential. They really were great at developing pitchers. There's a young guy, Tom Seaver. He would be one of the greatest pitchers of the era. They had Jerry Kuzman, a guy named Nolan Ryan.
2: The Mets also had Tommy Agee, a center fielder who was really electric. And they had Cleon Jones, who was a great natural average hitter. And they all clicked at the right time.
5: So the Mets are kind of cranking along and looking like they're going to win the division. Suddenly they weren't lovable losers. They were suddenly amazing. They start playing better. And the Chicago Cubs, who were favored, start falling apart. They begin to lose, and the Mets capitalize on that. They get into the playoffs. They beat the Braves, which they had no business doing. And then they get to the World Series, and they're not favored to win, of course. They're playing against, you know, the mighty Baltimore Orioles.
7: No doubt about this blast. Into the bleachers.
2: The Baltimore Orioles with Frank Robinson, Brooks Robinson, Jim Palmer, all of these legendary names who were supposed to mop the floor with Mets and end this silly storybook fable.
8: I don't care what the Mets are saying or what anybody else is saying. We got the best club in baseball, and there ain't nobody gonna beat us.
2: Their disdain and their lack of regard for the Mets showed, and they did not take the Mets seriously.
9: Game one of the World Series. Baltimore has been victorious by a score of 4-1.
2: But sometimes winning the opening game of a World Series when you're the juggernaut, like the Orioles did in Game 1 of the World Series, is the worst thing that can happen to you because it confirms your belief that this team does not belong on the field with you.
6: During Game 4, Ron Swoboda, who was never known as a defensive player, makes this incredible leaping catch going horizontal. And growing up in New York as a kid, this was kind of like, is this possible?
10: Game number 5 of the 1969 World Series. The Orioles are up in the 6th inning, leading 3-0.
2: Going into Game 5, there is so much electricity pulsing through Shea Stadium. The energy just feels like it would have lifted the stadium off the ground.
5: I can still remember at the end of that game, Cleon Jones in the outfield.
11: A 2-1 pitch. There's a fly ball hit out to left, waiting is Jones. The Mets are the world champion.
5: Having him catch that final out, it was just so improbable.
11: New York, 5 runs. Baltimore, 3 runs.
12: Everybody, even every Yankee fan, including me, became a Mets fan.
11: Look at this scene.
2: After the Mets won, the fans ripped up every shred of the field. They wanted to take home a piece of it.
13: We never put our heads between our legs, and we always fought, and it's the greatest feeling in the world.
2: There's a photograph of Tom Seaver and one of his teammates coming back out from the clubhouse to look at the field. It looks surreal. It looks like it can't possibly be true. It says everything about what that miracle team was, and it's this magical thing preserved forever.
14: In the 60s, television had a dramatic effect on how we understood sports. It made sports heroes even more popular. This made it easier for people to follow an athlete and to be drawn into the drama of the athlete's career.
15: The 1960s are when Wilt Chamberlain scores 100 points in a game, and Dale Sayers scoring 6 touchdowns in the mud where everybody else seems to be on skates. This is an era where there was always the chance that you would see the impossible.

0: I'm Anderson Cooper. Welcome to The Whole Story. On Tuesday, five states will hold primary elections, including Missouri and Michigan, where progressive Democrats are challenging more centrist Democrats for the House and Senate. It's part of a wave of far-left candidates bucking the establishment and energizing a mostly younger base. A number of these candidates have already won their primaries in places like New York and Colorado and Washington, D.C. But with the midterm elections just 3 months away, some Democrats are questioning if this insurgency on the left is the party's future or liability when it comes to winning against Republicans. In this next hour, CNN's Joni O'Sullivan speaks with this new generation of progressives challenging the party norms and also visits some of the most seasoned political veterans in the Democratic Party to see what they think about the younger generation and if they have what it takes to win in November.
1: This is my first time in Chicago. It's my first time at any convention. I wanted to go to the RNC. They would not let me.
2: I first met Hassan Piker in Chicago back in 2024. He was on his way into the Democratic National Convention.
3: Are you a Harris supporter?
1: I wouldn't say I'm a Harris supporter.
3: You'll vote for her?
1: Maybe. We'll see. I'm a firm believer that politicians need to earn your vote. Mm. I think the Democrats have an attitude sometimes that because of lesser evil voting and harm reduction, they feel like they are entitled to the vote of the average citizen.
4: Yeah, you're all set.
1: Thank you. Here you go. What's going on? I'm not committed to the Democratic Party. That doesn't mean I'm going to vote for the Republicans, obviously. That, like, terrifies people. Hi. Hassan, nice to meet you.
3: You're going to go live as soon as you get up.
1: Yes.
2: Piker had been invited to the convention as part of Creators for Kamala.
1: This backdrop is ass, right? But that backdrop, this is fire.
2: An attempt by the DNC to bring streamers and influencers into the Democratic tent. But Piker had other ideas.
5: Free, free Palestine!
6: Free, free Palestine!
2: Like the protesters gathering outside the convention's gates, and like even some of the delegates on the convention floor.
7: Vice President Harris, we will support you. When you call for a ceasefire and an arms embargo, you will be greeted with the most applause.
2: Piker was threatening not to vote for the Democratic nominee for president.
8: When are you endorsing this ticket? I mean, when I see some momentum on Gaza.
9: David Hogg, a survivor of the Parkland shooting and co-founder of March for Our Lives.
2: David Hogg was in Chicago, too. And while he'd gone on TV backing Harris...
9: Why do young voters like Kamala Harris?
10: Ultimately, I think it's that they're excited for somebody new.
2: He warned the party needed to change its approach to the war in Gaza.
11: Lift the siege on Gaza now!
10: I'm not a foreign policy expert, but I don't think you need to be one to know that what we're doing hasn't been working. I don't want to see this horrific violence continue anywhere.
12: Why do you think there was such division here at the DNC?
13: Because the Democrats are in charge right now. They're the power. They're the party in power. They are funding and facilitating, aiding and abetting Israel's genocidal campaign in Gaza.
2: The issues that Piker and Hogg were talking about back in Chicago have come to play a defining role in the fight for the future of the Democratic Party.
14: Is Israel committing genocide in Gaza?
2: Hogg and Piker are now part of an insurgency.
15: Hogg has pledged to spend millions funding primary challenges to what he calls asleep-at-the-wheel Democrats.
16: Hassan Piker, who, to quote Politico, is driving a wedge in the Democratic Party.
2: An insurgency against centrist Democrats. One that is challenging party norms.
17: These races do seem representative of this real struggle the party is going through right now, post-2024.
2: And energizing young voters.
18: Abolish ICE, free Palestine, and tax the rich!
2: An insurgency that hopes to spark a revolution in the Democratic Party. It's no King's Weekend, and tens of thousands of people, young and old, have descended on Midtown Manhattan.
3: Where do we think the front of this actually is?
19: Honestly, I don't believe in the Democrat Party at all. I think they're all feckless losers.
2: The Iran war has been raging for a month, and while everyone here is protesting President Trump, many are also frustrated with the Democratic Party.
7: I think the Democratic Party, because of its donor base, keeps trying to push its base towards the center, and nobody wants to be in the center right now.
2: Cynthia Nixon, who played Miranda in Sex and the City, ran for governor of New York as a progressive in 2018.
3: I've always identified as a Miranda.
7: Well, thank you.
3: What has, do you think, changed within the Democratic Party since you ran for governor?
7: I think not enough has changed within the Democratic Party. I think not enough has changed within the Democratic Party. And I think the Democratic Party is a slow, lumbering giant, very slow to wake up.
20: No kings!
21: No kings!
20: No Cuomo!
21: No Cuomo!
20: No ICE!
21: No ICE!
7: The election of Zohran Mamdani. It's a democratic socialist, which is a dirty word for a lot of people. We've got more and more people like him running across the country.
2: At the heart of the insurgency is the DSA, the Democratic Socialists of America. The DSA is the largest socialist political organization in the country, and it's working to pull the Democratic Party to the left.
22: Senator Bernie Sanders!
2: Today, they are holding a rally here in the Bronx in support of their New York candidates.
23: It is not Bernie, it is you. It's all of us together. The work that you did to elect Zohran as mayor will not only impact this city, it is reverberating all over the world.
3: You're a democratic socialist.
7: I am.
3: You've never run for office before.
2: Darlisa Avila Chevalier is one of the candidates running for DSA in New York.
24: Folks need to be able to see themselves in the Democratic Party again. I, like them, have felt abandoned by the establishment. Instead of sending all our money onto these foreign wars, we need folks who are willing to reinvest that money into our communities, into our babies, making sure that we have universal childcare, free public education from cradle to college.
2: Hassan Piker has become a regular fixture at rallies for DSA and other left-wing candidates, many of whom are seeking to unseat Democratic incumbents.
25: Make some noise for Hassan Piker!
26: I have never seen a crop of talent as bold and as brave as the New York City DSA slate. People are demanding a different politics, something not beholden to corporate or pro-Israel or imperialist interests.
27: Michigan Senate candidate Abdul El-Sayed plans to rally with far-left anti-Israel streamer Hassan Piker.
28: This is about being able to bring people back into our politics.
2: As Piker's influence has grown, so too has scrutiny of his political positions and his past statements.
29: America deserved 9/11, dude. I'm saying it.
26: Palestinians have a right to dignity, a right to emancipation, a right to live free lives, free from this occupation. Doesn't matter. Doesn't matter if rapes happen on October 7. Like, that doesn't change the dynamic for me even this much.
2: Some view Piker and the wider DSA and left-wing movement as dangerous.
30: Hassan Piker, one of the most outspoken, toxic anti-Semitic influencers in the world.
31: The DSA is an insane organization. It is literally rat poison anywhere outside of the most deep blue places in America.
32: Why do these people call themselves Democrats? Call yourself Democratic Socialist.
33: I mean, I think a lot of them do, right?
32: Good, but don't call yourself Democrat.
2: But others see the campaign as a reckoning for a party out of step with its voters.
34: There's a debate about what voters want and what makes a candidate electable. The battle for the future of the Democratic Party is not going to play out like it used to.
2: So I'm hitting the campaign trail. talking to candidates.
0: Let's go knock some doors and let's win.
2: And those working behind the scenes, following the fight for the future of the Democratic Party.

0: Yearly Extension.
1: Heavily armed SWAT teams, armored vehicles surrounding Marjorie Stoneman Douglas High School.
2: A deadly school shooting in South Florida.
3: The shooter walked down the hallway. I heard a young man crying for his mother.
4: After 17 people were killed in a shooting at his high school in Parkland, Florida.
5: People are going to keep saying, it's never going to happen to me. But when you don't take action, things like this eventually will happen to you.
4: David Hogg dedicated his life to political activism.
6: We will save lives.
4: In February of last year,
7: how are we doing, fellow Democrats?
4: He became co-chair of the DNC and led an effort to unseat Democrats in primary elections who he said were asleep at the wheel.
8: We are here to find the most effective young people in our country, truly generational leaders, and replace people that are failing to meet the moment right now.
9: It's pretty unusual for a top member of Democratic leadership to openly plot to kick incumbents out of office. And yet, that's what my guest today is doing.
4: The move was not well received by party leaders and party elders.
10: To go out and raise money to defeat members of the same party, I think that's a jackassery of the highest level.
4: After a few months, Hogg resigned from the DNC, but he's continued fighting for generational change.
11: He found me in my native habitat.
3: I want to introduce David Hogg, who has been working to engage younger voters.
11: I'm here today because I want to feel hope in politics again.
4: Hogg is using his PAC Leaders We Deserve to support young candidates who refuse to accept dark special interest money.
11: Maybe the reason young people are not huge fans of Democrats or politics in general is because politics doesn't give a shit about them. You guys ready to change that?
12: Yes!
13: Why was there a need for what you're doing within the Democratic Party's infrastructure?
11: Have you seen the Democrats? I mean, if you look at Congress, I think it kind of speaks for itself. We have a government that is dominated and focused on people that are legislating that are not going to live to see the effects of many of the policies that they're passing. The reality is, we cannot continue to sell democracy to a generation that the system that we call democracy is not working for. And I think New York City is actually one of the first places we did that. We were Zoran's largest funder in his primary. We spent $300,000 supporting him.
4: Today, he's campaigning in Brooklyn with Claire Valdez, a Democrat primary candidate in New York's 7th District.
14: I'm Claire Valdez, and I approve this message because this campaign is about you, not me.
15: But can I talk about you?
4: Like Mamdani, Valdez is a Democratic socialist.
13: The sort of older generation that is afraid of the word socialist, that's not sticking with young people, right?
16: It's true. And, you know, we see after poll that democratic socialism is becoming more popular kind of in every age group, but especially with young voters. And I think it's precisely because, you know, like me, so many people have worked low-wage jobs, felt like they had no career path, felt really locked out of home ownership and what we've, you know, traditionally thought of as the American dream. And we know that the system is the problem.
17: Democratic Socialist Zoran Mamdani will be elected the next mayor of New York, New York.
18: It's impossible not to feel a sense of hope for a better tomorrow.
4: Mamdani's historic win and success with an openly democratic socialist platform shocked many within the Democratic Party.
18: I no longer have to prove that this kind of politics works. I can just point the Zoran.
19: One communist on the faculty of one university is one communist too many.
4: Communism and socialism have long been bad words in American politics. Dating back to the McCarthy hearings and the Cold War, America stood for capitalism.
20: They use the word social democrat because it sounds so nice, but it's really communism you're talking about.
4: But that is changing.
21: You understand, I think rightly, this is social democracy. This is not gulag socialism. This is not the Soviet Union socialism.
22: Socialism, on the other hand, up like a rocket. Look at this. 2 in 3 Democrats have a favorable view of socialism.
4: Capitalism is even less popular among young people.
11: If politicians want to know how to get elected, it is not complicated. Do your job and represent the people, not the special interests buying out our elections. What I think a lot about is the fact that if we do not start making our political system work for people that feel like they are living in a broken promise, where they've done as a generation everything we've been told on average, right? We've gone to college at some of the highest rates of anybody of any generation in American history. Contrary to popular belief, we've actually voted at the highest rates of any generational cohort at our age in American history, consistently.
4: Often when belief in the system collapses, civil unrest and violence follow.
0: The CEO of United Healthcare was murdered this morning.
4: Some young Americans celebrated the murder of healthcare CEO Brian Thompson.
12: Unfortunately, I don't think that we really lost like that great of a member of our society.
15: How do you think Brian Thompson's family feels when they hear that?
12: Well, obviously, I'm not going to try to say something insensitive about his children, but I do want to kind of remind the people that he was also denying life-saving care to hundreds, if not thousands, of families. How do you think their families feel when their loved ones are lost?
15: How do you feel about that? And clearly, as somebody who has survived gun violence in this country.
11: I'll tell you, it is the thing that keeps me up at night more than anything. And it's not just like that specific instance. There is a deep, deep, deep frustration with how our political system is not working for the people who need it most. If we do not start to make it work, people are going to find somebody who promises to do that, even if it's without democracy.
23: We need to fight against a system designed to keep us separated, divided, marginalized, and oppressed.
4: There is clearly an appetite for change. But Democrats are divided on just how radical that change should be.
23: We say no more to the Democratic collaborators too.
11: Not working for the people who need it most. If we do not start to make it work, people are going to find somebody who promises to do that, even if it's without democracy.
23: We need to fight against a system designed to keep us separated, divided, marginalized and oppressed.
4: There is clearly an appetite for change. But Democrats are divided on just how radical that change should be.
23: We say no more to the Democratic collaborators too.
24: I thought the big takeaway in 2024 was Democrats need to go everywhere. Wasn't that the takeaway? I'm shocked that we're seeing moderate center-left Democrats say they're not even going to speak to Hassan Piker when we know that the best way to get a message out is to go to places where they might not otherwise hear it.

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0: thank you, thank you. Thank you.
1: We gotta get a picture!
2: I appreciate you, homie.
3: I love you!
0: Oh, he's so cute.
4: We also have with us Mr. Hassan Piker.
5: What's going on, St. Louis?
6: Hassan Piker has been traveling the country, leveraging his online fame to back progressive candidates and broadcasting their rallies to his 3 million Twitch followers.
5: We all know the Republicans are corrupt. We all know that they're monsters, they're racist, they traffic in hatred. But we are here to say we are no longer going to vote for do-nothing Democrats either. We're voting for Democrats with a purpose.
7: It feels like you're running.
0: No, it's what people keep saying, but I'm not.
7: Are you concerned that pushing the candidates that you're pushing, you might end up hurting the Democrats nationally in a general election?
0: I've heard this concern a lot. They said my allegiance with Zoran was actually going to hurt his chances. Andrew Cuomo tried to exploit that. He tried to really hammer on this point that I was a dangerous radical, and so was Zoran. By associating with me. I think for far too long, the conventional wisdom in Washington was don't respond to the needs of the people. Always focus test your messaging and try to find a moderate centrist vision. And we're finding out that the Zoran-style candidacy, the Bernie-crats, are rising up in popularity and fighting against the establishment and seeing tremendous success.
6: Tremendous success indeed. The political story of the summer is the far left success in New York, in Colorado, California, Pennsylvania, and New Jersey.
8: And may God bless the United States of America.
7: Mr. Carville, nice to meet you. I'm Donny O'Sullivan.
6: One might think all the energy and excitement about a new generation of candidates might be a cause for celebration within the Democratic Party.
9: This is what I call a sign of an advanced civilization.
6: But not for party veteran James Carville.
7: How are you feeling about the midterms?
9: I feel very good. The only thing that can derail us, we could nominate some of the wrong candidates in the wrong place and not be as successful as I hope.
7: The wrong candidates, what you mean by that?
9: All right, let's take in Michigan. Now, Al-Sayed is highly competent, but he's way left. I see challenges from the, quote, progressive left, unquote. And these people are too hard-headed to know that they're not popular. People don't like them. But if you get a skewed turnout in a primary, you might end up losing a race that you should have never lost in the first place.
7: When you say progressive left, you sort of, there's a tone of contempt there.
9: Yeah. So you were very wise. I hope the camera was able to pick up the contempt.
7: It's high definition, yeah.
9: Yes. They don't win elections. They never run against Republicans. They just run against other Democrats. And their only message is, we're going to blow everything up.
10: At this point, you hadn't vetted Graham Plattner. You hadn't done a full scrub of who he is. How did you go about vetting him?
11: Thank you all very much.
6: Many of the insurgent left candidates are unconventional.
12: If what the voters wanted were people who were grown in vats and had never done or said anything that they might regret their entire lives, we'd have a very different country.
13: Plattner, who said he was unaware of the tattoo's Nazi association, explained that it was the result of a drunken night out 18 years ago.
6: And some have generated a lot of controversy.
14: Dara Lisa Avila Chavalier is now facing questions about deleted tweets saying that she's sympathetic to communism, to Soviet figures, criticizing interracial relationships, saying black and Arab men are both fetishizing ugly colonizer women.
15: I did not delete those tweets because I was running for office. I deleted my entire Twitter account many years ago.
6: With one accusation culminating in Graham Plattner ending his bid for Senate.
16: Did Graham Plattner rape you?
17: By definition, yes.
1: Any accusation of non-consensual behavior is categorically false.
6: Back in Washington, D.C., it's not only the left-wing candidates that are making some Democrats nervous. It's also their support from Hassan Piker. Jonathan Cohn runs the Democratic centrist group Third Way.
3: Hassan Piker is unknown to most Americans who determine elections. Swing independent voters had never heard of Hassan Piker. The ones who have wouldn't like him. He's known and popular among a very small subset of young people who are super online and very radicalized. Fine, have at it. That's how he makes a living.
7: You mentioned Piker isn't that famous, but you wrote a Wall Street Journal op-ed about him. Why did you think it was important to do that?
3: We called him out because we wanted to warn mainstream Democrats not to associate with him, not to elevate him, not to put him on their platforms or campaign with him, because, in fact, that will drive away the swing independent and moderate voters that they need to win.
6: On Capitol Hill, Democratic Representative Josh Gottheimer went so far as to co-author a resolution condemning Piker for what he described as anti-Semitic hate speech.
11: This is hate speech intended to incite violence.
4: Lovely.
16: Okay.
7: Are you surprised at just how big an issue Israel has become?
11: I'm kind of surprised how this issue has become almost a litmus test in primaries across the country.
7: How do you think that's happened?
11: Sometimes these issues just, they get a mind of their own. I don't even think when I talk to voters about it and say, well, you're screaming and yelling at me. What are you, what really are you upset about? And it's based on part, I think, a lot of disinformation out there. I often don't really get an answer except, I don't know, I saw something on TikTok.
7: Hassan Piker, you introduced a resolution condemning him along with Candace Owens.
11: Correct.
7: For, I think, what you characterize as anti-Semitic hate speech. Can you talk us through why was it important to single out Hassan Piker and Candace Owens in particular?
11: Well, you know, when you start ignoring hatred, and this is, again, look at history against any community, and this, the hatred bubbles up. And if you don't put it out, if you don't extinguish the fire, the flames just grow. And Hassan Piker is not just some random guy walking down the street screaming something hate-filled. He has millions of followers on his streaming platform. By the way, so does Candace Owens, right? Left and right, but still both filled with anger and spewing just not only disinformation, just lies and deceit, but ginning people up and targeting communities, including Jewish people.
7: Hassan Piker, of the many controversial statements he has made, he has disavowed some, he has said some have been taken out of context. But, I mean, ultimately, he stands by statements in terms of broad support for Hezbollah, broad support for Hamas. But there's also viral clips of him at a speech, I think, in Oxford in the United Kingdom, talking about anti-Semitism and the plague that that is.
17: Anti-Semitism is a canary in the coal mine of fascism. It's one of the oldest bigotries that has caused those of the Jewish faith a tremendous amount of pain. From pogroms to the Holocaust, Jews have always been singled out by those in power as a scapegoat for instability and economic volatility.
7: Hassan Piker's argument is that he is anti-Zionist and not anti-Semitic, and that they are two very different things.
11: If that's what he believes, then he should probably practice that, because he has done a very good job of smushing the two together.
17: We have Bernie Sanders and AOC in the building.
6: Despite the controversies, there are prominent Democrats who recognize Piker's influence and want his followers in the party.
18: I'm going to do rapid fire now.
6: For many on the left, Israel has become a litmus test.
18: Calling out Israel's genocide.
19: Yeah.
18: Ending aid to Israel.
19: Yes.
18: Sanctioning Israel.
19: Yes.
18: A free Palestine.
19: Of course.
6: But just how fine is the line between criticism of Israel?
20: The only real tolerated form of anti-Semitism is anti-Zionism. Zionism, as we just heard, is simply the right of the Jews to self-determination in their historic homeland.
6: An anti-Semitic hate.
7: What you're saying here about voting for Hamas?
18: I'm not literally capable of voting for Hamas or Israel.
7: But isn't that the point of it, though, right? Like, so why say it?
16: At Ace, however you grill, we've got the perfect one.

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1: Let's see how many phone calls we got today. Last number check was 60,000 dials. Keep pumping those phones. Keep making those calls. Keep smiling and dialing.
2: Hassan Piker streams live for up to 10 hours a day from his home in Los Angeles.
1: There's other opportunities to do phone banking leading into Election Day as well. Anyway, love you all. And I will see you tomorrow. Same time, same place.
3: For his critics, the 35-year-old has become a symbol of the far-left insurgency in the Democratic Party.
4: All right, we're here.
3: One that they say will lose general elections and hurt Democrats' chances of taking over the Senate in the midterms.
4: Our community will f***ing be there every step of the way.
5: James Carville says this is all going to implode at the general election.
1: Yeah, as opposed to previous neoliberal Democratic candidacies that have been spectacular successes so far. You know, Hillary Rodham Clinton in 2016 and Kamala Harris in 2024. I don't think I'm like exceptionally good at proselytizing the gospel of socialism necessarily. I think there are a lot of people who are just like, this is not working. Cost of living crisis is completely out of control. Democrats haven't done anything about it. Republicans haven't done anything about it. There has to be a different alternative.
3: Piker became an issue himself in the Democratic Party when he first campaigned with Abdul El Sayed, who was running in the Michigan Democratic primary for U.S. Senate. Abdul El
1: Sayed! That's a state that Trump won. And Abdul El Sayed is my guy. There was a lot of controversy surrounding my affiliation with him. And there was a month of media coverage. And in the aftermath of that, polls came out. And it showed that Abdul had actually risen to the top. He was in third place before that happened, and he was in first place after it happened.
6: What Josh and I are trying to do in putting this resolution forward is to say enough.
3: The House resolution, sponsored by Congressman Gottheimer and Lawler, details some of Piker's controversial statements.
7: With people like Owens and Piker, and they're not welcome in our districts, and none of this language is acceptable either.
8: Pairing itself up.
3: While he has apologized for some of his comments and has said others were taken out of context, he has continued to praise Hamas.
5: You've seen this?
1: Yes, I have.
5: A House resolution.
1: That's never going to get passed, too.
5: Hassan Piker, a prominent online streamer, has often used anti-Semitic rhetoric, including expressing support for Hamas, a designated foreign terrorist organization. Why do you express support for Hamas?

0: Well, I wouldn't say I express support for all of Hamas's actions or anything. I do say that the Palestinian resistance largely does have an internationally recognized right to resist. Do they violate that sometimes with war crimes? Absolutely. And Hamas certainly has as well. But at the end of the day, Palestinians do have a right to resist militarily.
1: When you say Hamas is 1,000 times better, do you actually mean that? Or is that a rhetorical move or like a solidarity signal? Like what?
2: I mean, it's all of the above. I do mean it. I think it's a rhetorical move because it frustrates a lot of people. I've also said I'm a harm reduction voter. I'm a lesser evil voter. And therefore, I would vote for Hamas over Israel every single time.
3: If you say you're voting for Hamas, you're voting for limited rights for women. You're voting for homophobia. but I mean, like, this is right. No. Like when you say you're voting for Hamas,
0: it's not an endorsement of their domestic policies, but I don't think anyone actually cares about their domestic policies. I certainly don't. Every Palestinian at the end of the day, regardless of their disagreements with Hamas, will always say that Israel is still, the Israeli occupation is the greatest problem that they're facing, the most existential problem that they're facing.
3: Did you understand when just the regular American?
0: Of course, that's
3: when,
0: the reason.
3: When they see all this?
0: Well, that's the purpose of that document. The purpose of that document is not to be like, this guy has spent the last 13 years combating far-right anti-Semitism and far-right radicalization and still continues to do so to this day. As someone who's an anti-fascist, I'm going to oppose Zionism, which is a fascist ideology. These guys can't defend that, so they have to attack its prominent critics.
2: I will always, always call out anti-Semitism. It's gross, it's immoral, it is a hate crime. There is no space for anti-Semitism.
4: Hang around the progressive left for any amount of time and you'll likely hear about AIPAC.
5: I'm speaking about AIPAC.
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7: What makes AIPAC unique is that they're funded by billionaires.
4: AIPAC, the American-Israel Public Affairs Committee, is an American lobbying group that advocates for pro-Israel policies in Washington, D.C.
8: In the United States, our support for Israel is bipartisan and that is how it should stay.
4: For decades, politicians on both sides of the aisle have engaged with AIPAC and spoken at its annual conference in Washington.
9: The largest AIPAC gathering in history, and I feel like I am among family.
4: In Michigan, the group has spent upwards of $30 million against Senate candidate Abdul El-Sayed, who has been critical of the Israeli government and their actions in Gaza. But in parts of the Democratic Party, AIPAC is now deeply unpopular.
10: Now is the time of monsters. These monsters take many forms. In AIPAC, for whom the only thing more frightening than democracy being allowed to run its course is an end to genocide and Netanyahu's wars.
4: Like other groups, they fund campaigns supporting and opposing candidates. Critics of politicians like Mamdani say that the singling out of AIPAC is anti-Semitic.
11: Something has happened when elected officials, like our mayor in this city, gaslights Jews, calling AIPAC and the people who support it monsters.
4: Cori Bush lost her seat in Congress in 2024. She blames AIPAC.
12: It was a coordinated effort because I was speaking about keeping our money here in this country and not bombing babies in another country.
13: Another anti-Israel member of Congress, Cori Bush.
4: More than $7 million was spent to oppose Bush in 2024, a historically high amount for a congressional primary race.
14: So-called squad member faced a fierce primary challenge from Democratic opponent Wesley Bell. That's after his campaign saw an influx of cash from the Israel-aligned Super PAC, AIPAC.
12: The ads never said Israel, Palestine, Gaza. The ads said Cori is not a good Democrat.
15: Bush was good at getting headlines, but bad at actually accomplishing anything.
4: More than 70% of the spending against her was by a super PAC affiliated with AIPAC. Now Bush is running to win her old seat back with support from people like Piker.
16: The second most expensive congressional primary. That's what it took for Israel to subvert the democratic process.
4: While an activist like Piker puts the issue of Israel front and center in his campaigning, David Hogg's message is squarely focused on getting dark special interest money out of politics.
17: There is no way of taking corporate money and just not being in bed with those special interests, right?
5: and rejecting the influence of AIPAC.
4: But he, too, brings up AIPAC.
5: Let me tell you a story. When I first started working in D.C., when I went from working on the outside of politics in the advocacy world to then working on the inside, one of the first things that I was told when I got here was do not talk about AIPAC. Do not mention them. Do not think about them. Don't dare go against them. And the thing that was striking to me about that was how eerily similar that sounded to what I remember hearing about the NRA after Parkland, where people said to me, you know, they're too powerful. You guys are just a bunch of kids. You know, what happened at your high school is horrible, but you don't understand. This is the NRA. Nobody's ever going to take them on. But we did, and we won. And we made that organization go from standing for the National Rifle Association to standing for not relevant anymore.
6: Yeah, I think a lot of people watching this, to hear you, a Parkland survivor, talk about AIPAC in the same breath as NRA, will be surprising.
5: It shouldn't be. Both are getting kids killed. And I don't draw a line between whether it's kids in Parkland, kids on any street in America, in any community, or if it's kids in Palestine. It's not okay.
6: When you first got here to D.C. and you were told, whatever you do, don't talk about AIPAC. Don't come after AIPAC. You know, Big Pharma puts a lot of money into this town. Big Oil, whatever. Why do you think it was AIPAC you were told to stay quiet about more so than anything else?
5: There are a few groups that had the winning streak that AIPAC had. That's the reality. What people fear more than anything are people that they perceive to be strong winners that can be decisive in elections.
4: AIPAC did not make anyone available for an interview for this program. In a statement, AIPAC called Hogg's comments despicable and disgusting. AIPAC said it is proud to support, quote, principled Democrats who share our commitment to a partnership that is integral to America's national security. It also pointed out that many Democrats it supports are winning their primaries.
17: Where was there?
4: But what does all of this mean for the midterms?
18: Moderate Democrats are the only ones who have delivered the House and the White House since Trump came on the scene in 2015.
19: But in the Trump era, those centrist Democrats have lost the White House twice and only won it once.
18: True. That's true.
0: Today is the most popular Israel will be going forward. Tomorrow, Israel will be less popular than it is today. And yesterday, Israel was more popular than it was today. It's done.
20: Honey?
21: Wait, what?
20: With COVID-19 and my heart disease, I'm not going to wait. If it's COVID.

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2: 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They say Democrats need to talk to everyone, including each other.
3: John, you interviewed Hassan Piker, right?
4: You heard about that.
3: You got a lot of shit even for talking to him. Clearly, you don't buy into the idea that somebody like Hassan Piker should not be given a platform.
5: How dare you platform someone with a huge platform?
4: Right, yeah. Whether you like this or not, Hassan has a lot of people who listen to him. I don't want to start going down the path, even as we head into 2028, where I say, all right, if you're not with me on this issue, I don't want to listen to you. We had interviewed him before, and it wasn't a big deal before. I think it's sort of what we started this to do, which was to have conversations with people who are involved in politics and let the audience decide what to make of that.
5: I think the Democratic Party's got to move away from this dumb debate about platforming. Let reasonable adults kind of sort out what they think about it. Mostly, I think it did enormous harm to the Democratic Party, to Democratic candidates, that we refuse to go on other people's shows at a purity test.
6: The roof is collapsing on the Democratic Party establishment tonight.
2: With insurgent campaigns ousting long-term incumbent Democrats, this primary face-off is what some are calling the Democrat Civil War.
7: A growing divide over Israel is reshaping politics on the left.
8: Democratic socialists in New York are crazy. Like, outright really crazy.
9: Last June, it was not the end. It was the beginning.
2: Both sides claim their candidates will be more electable in November.
10: I want to talk about this idea of electability. Let me be clear. The last people who have any right to lecture us about electability are the establishment who lost to Donald Trump twice.
3: Is the Democrat Party having its Tea Party movement to move to the left?
4: Even beyond Trump and before Trump, inequality in this country was, expanding at a rapid clip. And there's a lot of people in both parties and across all ideologies who are really pissed off about it. And we need candidates who are not necessarily tied to the establishment, but who are outsiders, whether they're to the left or the center left, who are going to try to challenge the status quo.
5: I think there's a debate about what voters want and what makes a candidate electable. Is it because you're a populist, you're relentlessly focused on economic issues, you're maybe not a lawyer or, you know, a traditional politician, but you're someone new that feels more authentic? Or there's others who think, like, no, actually what we need is to sand down some of the edges, like walk back some of the more extreme or furthest left positions the party has taken and run more moderate candidates. The battle for the future of the Democratic Party and the Republican Party is not going to play out like it used to.
11: Money out of politics, money in your pocket, and Medicare for all.
2: A battle that will help set the stage for the 2028 presidential primaries.
12: Michiganders need someone who stays focused through the noise and gets the job done.
2: Issues like affordability, health care, corporate influence, and of course, Israel will play a big role.
13: More than half of House Democrats voted to end U.S. military funding for Israel.
14: This is a huge jump in numbers.
15: This is going to continue to be a prescient issue and something that Democrats cannot ignore.
2: The big question for both wings of the party is whether they can come together after the primaries and back their party's nominees.
16: I have one simple philosophy. Winning is everything, stupid.
17: The burden is on the left to show why their toxic politics could work anywhere outside of blue places. And to date, they have literally failed in that test.
18: This is a country that belongs to the working families of America and not just a handful of billionaires.
19: For too long, we've had cowards in our government that have been pushed around by the government of Israel, that have been pushed around by the super PAC spending. We are in an environment where people are so sick and tired of the status quo. That's the bigger story here.
2: David Hogg says ultimately he will support all Democratic candidates as they go against Republicans. But there was one person I wasn't so sure about.
3: Will you endorse the 2028 candidate if they are pro-Israel in a way that you don't like? If you ultimately are about defeating fascism in this country as you describe it, surely shouldn't you get on board with whoever the main candidate is?
20: Luckily, I don't think I'm going to have to make that calculation at all, because there is 0% chance that whoever the elected Democrat is that wins the primary will be pro-Israel in any way, shape, or form. You'll see.

0: And thank you so much for starting your week with us. I'm Polo Sandoval live in New York, and this is CNN Newsroom. President Trump says that talks between the U.S. and Iran are expected to resume today after the U.S. called off strikes. Can they finally make a deal after 5 months of this conflict? And firefighters battling three major wildfires burning in eastern Washington state. We'll speak to a local official for the latest on efforts to contain the blaze. And Cuba in the dark. The country is now facing yet another nationwide blackout as its energy grid collapses.
1: Live from New York, this is CNN Newsroom with Polo Sandoval.
0: President Trump says that the U.S. and Iran will resume negotiations today after he called off a planned attack on Iran over the weekend. Here's what he told reporters aboard Air Force One on Sunday.
2: Well, now what we're doing is we're talking to them in the form of a negotiation. It begins tomorrow afternoon, and we'll see if it's true. I'd love to do that, save a lot of lives, save a lot of unnecessary power, to be honest with you. It'll take many, many years to ever build it back. If it could, I don't think it would be even buildable back.
0: And during those remarks, the president also claimed that there's a deal on the Strait of Hormuz and that there will also be a deal on the denuclearization of Iran, as he put it. Tehran, for its part, not backing down on its claim to supervise that critical waterway. State media, they're reporting that Iran's foreign minister held several high-level phone calls with senior Saudi and Pakistani officials on Sunday. So what's next? Let's go live to Nada Bashir, who's live in London now. Nada, so President Trump says that those talks are on again, but are we hearing anything new from Tehran?
3: That's right. We are, of course, hearing from Iran with regards to a response to those comments made by the U.S. president to reporters above on board Air Force One, again, denying that they had requested from the Trump administration for those strikes to be called off. Important to note, of course, that we have heard time and time again now of from the U.S. president and the Trump administration's officials of possible large-scale attacks that have not necessarily materialized, perhaps a threat to the Iranian regime to try to push forward negotiations in some form. We have heard from the Iranian regime speaking to state media, carrying a statement there. They've described Trump as running out of steam, saying that they did not call for those planned strikes to be withheld. But of course, we have also seen some diplomacy going on in the background between Iranian officials and also regional officials, as well as key U.S. allies. As you mentioned, the Trump administration has continued to have talks with counterparts in Saudi Arabia. The Iranian regime also maintaining communications with both Saudi and Pakistani officials, key mediators in this regional diplomatic effort. And as you've mentioned, we've heard from the U.S. president saying that talks will resume today on Monday. It's unclear in what form, with which mediators, and what capacity those talks will resume, if indeed they do resume. But we know, of course, that there has been mounting pressure from those regional allies, Saudi not least among them, calling on the Trump administration, according to sources familiar with the matter, and according to Saudi state media, for a de-escalation to the war. They've also raised concerns, according to state media, around those planned attacks on Iran. And of course, for the Gulf nations as well, which have really, they've bared the brunt of this continued escalation, seeing direct attacks and threats from Iran, particularly around U.S. military assets within the Gulf region. There is mounting pressure now from these allies on the United States to try to come towards some sort of de-escalation to this conflict, to focus on mediation efforts. Iran's own foreign minister has also been holding high-level talks, as I mentioned, with Saudi and Pakistani officials, but also still maintaining that warning to the United States that any targeting of Iran will trigger a large-scale response from the Iranian regime and its military forces. And that, of course, has raised concern amongst Gulf officials. But it really does remain to be seen how we see this moving forward today, whether we do see those talks pushing forward today and in what form. And of course, we've also been hearing and learning of reports, according to sources, of a sort of crowdsourcing email sent by a senior military official within the U.S. Central Command, essentially calling for new, creative and unconventional ways to pressure and punish Iran. Now, that's according to a source familiar with this message that was reportedly sent to military officials. This has been, of course, deemed quite unusual for an official within the U.S. Central Command, according to another source familiar with these ongoing messages, perhaps a signal of the state of the U.S. military and, of course, the options on the table for the U.S. military at this current point in time. And, of course, that was alluded to by the U.S. president as he spoke to reporters on Air Force One. They're suggesting that this would, of course, be a significant step up in attacks in terms of the U.S. response.
0: Yeah, we'll get into a little more into those options on the table in just a few minutes. For now, Nada Bashir, thank you so much for all that reporting. Meanwhile, acting U.S. Attorney General Todd Blanche says that he is formally rescinding President Trump's so-called anti-weaponization fund. The controversial program aimed to offer taxpayer money to people claiming that they were unjustly targeted by the federal government, including January 6th rioters at the U.S. Capitol. The decision to revoke it could remove a major hurdle in President Trump's push to have the Senate permanently approve Blanche as the nation's attorney general. But the president continuing to defend the program. Here's what he said about it on Sunday before Blanche's announcement.
2: This would be a reimbursement for the pain that they suffer. A lot of people like it. If they don't approve Todd, I put it back on the table. A lot of people like it. A lot of big supporters of Trump like it.
0: Republican Senators John Cornyn and Tom Tillis have each threatened to withhold their critical votes for Blanche's confirmation until there's a written assurance that the fund would not be resurrected. Well, Cornyn's spokesperson confirmed that a deal, in fact, has been reached with the Justice Department to issue a formal termination order. The Senate Judiciary Committee is now scheduled to meet on Tuesday for a potential vote on Blanche's nomination. Well, happening in the coming hours, favorable weather conditions, they could help firefighters strengthen containment lines as Washington State battles what is now its worst fire season in decades. An estimated 700 homes are among the many structures that have been destroyed since a series of wildfires broke out over the weekend in Spokane County. They have burned now more than 7,000 acres, and there is no containment at the moment. Officials say that one of the fires, known as Autumn Lane, is now the highest priority blaze in the country. At least 60,000 residents have been evacuated so far. Firefighters, they're getting support from more than a dozen states and from departments as far as Australia. No serious injuries or deaths have been reported, and residents have described leaving their home with whatever they could carry and little else. While some are waiting for a chance to return home, others have returned to complete destruction.
4: I don't think I'm going to rebuild here because I don't ever want to have to relive a fire coming up this hill again. And I've been in Spokane my entire 64 years because my little brother died in an accident when he was six. And that's why I stayed close to my family. I think it's time for me to leave Spokane.
0: Joining me live now from Spokane is Washington State Public Lands Commissioner Dave Upthegrove for an update. Commissioner, thank you so much for joining us again.
5: My pleasure.
0: I'm curious if you just get our viewers around the world up to speed on the situation on the ground right now. Are the fires in eastern Washington still 0% contained?
5: Yes, and I'm on the ground here in Spokane, Washington, which is our state's second largest city after Seattle. And wildfires are raging across Washington State and much of the Pacific Northwest. Here in Spokane, as you noted, the devastation is heartbreaking. More than 700 homes destroyed. Nearly 65,000 families have been forced to evacuate. And behind every one of the dramatic images we're seeing is a firefighter who's been working for days, an emergency manager who's making impossible decisions, families leaving behind everything they own to try to keep themselves safe. And so the wildfire is reminding us how powerful nature can be, but it also reminds us how resilient people can be when communities come together, prepare, trust one another, work together. And that's exactly what we're doing.
0: Yeah, no, without a doubt, this is one of the most resilient parts of the country, especially since they've seen wildfires in the past, perhaps not at this scale. There is that resilience, but at the same time, as you just heard right now from resident Arik Franck, that there is a sense of resignation. And this gentleman, for example, is deciding just not to rebuild. I mean, can you also just speak to that toll on people's livelihoods, on their homes, with many people not even sure if they have a home to return to?
5: Yep, we're holding in our hearts all of the people who've lost their homes, the people who are displaced, and recognize how challenging this is. And this is an extraordinary wildfire season in the United States and in the state of Washington. This is not normal. Fortunately, we came into this fire season well prepared. We pre-positioned equipment. We built an exceptionally well-trained wildfire force, established mutual aid agreements with neighboring states, federal partners. And fortunately, that is paying off. Right now, we have about 5,000 people responding to 15 major wildfires in Washington state, covering 250,000 acres. We've brought in firefighters and equipment from across the country, and we've activated our state's National Guard with a couple hundred members working alongside us. So that's why, despite the scale of these fires, and despite understanding the devastation, I remain hopeful. We have an enormous job ahead of us, but thousands of people are working together with one shared mission, and that is protecting the lives and helping these communities rebuild.
0: And with conditions persistently dry, Commissioner, there is still a fear, I assume, that those flames will still spread to more residential areas, and if so, where?
5: Absolutely. We can't predict exact paths of the fire because it depends upon wind and weather conditions. But the threat of wildfires in this state is nowhere near over. We're doing everything we can to get the fires put out with as many resources as we can activate. But we are encouraging people to, when they receive an evacuation notice, heed that notice. You know, these wildfires move deceptively fast. They change direction quickly, and they're deadly. We've seen a loss of life earlier this summer on a couple fires of folks who were in the path of the fires. And we're also reminding people, don't be the spark that starts the next fire. We had three major fires start this morning. So as we battle the current fires, we are encouraging people to be safe on the landscape as well. Everyone has a role to play during challenging conditions like this.
0: As firefighting efforts continue, I know so does the investigation into the cause. Is there an update on that front, Commissioner?
5: There is not. The cause of the fire is under investigation, and it likely will be for some time as the attention is on currently protecting lives and property.
0: And as of the last update, no injuries nor deaths. Of course, we hope that there's been no change on that front.
5: Yes, we're very fortunate that all of our first responders, as well as the residents of the area, thus far have reported no injuries or deaths. The scale of this fire, however, presents serious risk, and we won't know the final outcome of the impact on the community for many days still.
0: Yeah, all the best to you, Commissioner Dave, up the Grove, as well as the firefighters that are at the front lines of this disaster. Thank you for your time and for the update.
5: Thank you.
0: We're also following a separate firefighting effort, this one in Europe. That's where Greek investigators are looking into what caused two helicopters to collide on Sunday. They were aiding firefighting efforts. The country's fire service reporting that the two crew members aboard that one of the choppers did not survive the accident. Greece is one of the latest countries to experience summer wildfires due to record-breaking heat waves. And you see some of the video coming there from the scene. Let's go to journalist Alinda Labropoulou, who's joined me from Parga, Greece, with more. It's so good to have you there, Alinda. What is usually a picturesque coastal retreat, yet is now coping with some of these fires. So I'm wondering if you could just bring us up to speed on the situation right now.
6: Well, the large fires in Athens continue to burn for a fourth day. It's Greater Athens, 40 kilometers out of Athens. Yesterday, we witnessed this tragic incident, and a very rare incident, too, of the two helicopters colliding while trying to put out the flames. This was largely due to the extreme conditions at the time. We've had gale-strong winds in the area for 3 days now. It meant that the aircraft could not fly. It meant that, you know, the forces were not enough in order to put out the flames. And we ended up with this tragic incident that we witnessed. The Greek Prime Minister has sent his condolences. People are standing by to see how operations in the area are going to continue today. What we've seen in Greece is a new chapter, basically, in the fires that we have been witnessing in Europe this summer. Until about a week ago, Greece was not part of the mega fires that we had seen in Spain. So we were sort of looking from a distance and hoping for the best. As it happens, the fires, the weather changed, things moved on, and now we have fires burning in many parts of the country. What you see behind me is a typical example of a tourist resort. We're in Parga. There is not a fire here, but there's so many fires in so many parts of Greece, and this is largely because of the vegetation. You know, here we have pine forests, we have pine trees right behind me. You see that the trees go all the way down to the coast. So this is something that, along with climate change, needs a rethink. What do we plant? What do we do in order to prepare for fires differently? This is part of the debate that's ongoing. But of course, along with all that, now there are more pressing needs, like putting out the fires and also continue with some of the mass evacuations that we have been witnessing in some of the tourist resorts as well in the Greek islands. We have understood that today the winds are subsiding a little bit, although temperatures are rising. So everybody is hoping for the best, Paulo.
0: It is our hope, certainly, that the winds changing will mean an added advantage for some of those fire crews. They've already experienced some losses, as you point out. Alinda Labropoulou, thank you and your team so much for covering this for us. And for the fourth time in recent weeks, the island of Cuba has been plunged into darkness. Just ahead here on CNN Newsroom, what's behind the collapse of the national power grid?
7: Great news. I'm prescribing you Icotide, a new

0: Myanmar's military-ruled government releasing new images of detained Nobel laureate and former leader Aung San Suu Kyi. Well, they say that she met with representatives of the International Committee of the Red Cross. And this appears to be her first public meeting in years and follows speculation about her health during her imprisonment. But CNN cannot independently verify the images. But CNN has reached out to the ICRC for comment. Aung San Suu Kyi has been detained while serving a 27-year sentence for a slew of charges from the military junta that overthrew her government in 2021. Cuba's national power grid collapsed late on Sunday. The state-owned utility made the announcement on social media. The post did not include any further details about the outage. Cuba's power system experienced three nationwide blackouts already since in July, and it has struggled to secure fuel for power generation after imports from Venezuela and Mexico were shut down by U.S. President Donald Trump. Ukrainian officials say that Russia dropped eight guided bombs on the city of Zaporizhzhia within an hour and a half on Sunday. The attack killed at least one person, wounded dozens, and destroyed several residential buildings. As Russia continues its deadly attacks on Ukraine and Kyiv strikes deep inside Russia, U.S. Secretary of State Marco Rubio told Fox News that the U.S. will try to revive peace talks in the coming weeks. But he says there are still significant obstacles to overcome.
1: Склад въебал, пидорас. Гандон, блядь.
0: And Russian officials say that Ukrainian drones struck several targets inside the country, including more Wildberries warehouses. The latest reported strikes, they came just hours ago. Wildberries is the country's largest online marketplace, and it's been the target of Ukrainian strikes in the past few weeks. CNN's Claire Sebastian with more.
2: Прямо сейчас мы теряем бизнес на глазах.
3: We're losing our business in front of our eyes, says this woman. Another, through tears, says she's lost 12,000 items of children's clothing. I hope I have enough strength and courage to get through this, she says. Over the past 2 weeks, Ukraine's deep strike campaign, usually focused on oil refineries or military facilities, has taken a sharp turn into e-commerce, hitting multiple warehouses belonging to one company, Wildberries, Russia's equivalent of Amazon, with around a 50% share of the country's online retail market.
4: It provided thousands upon thousands of individual sellers with income. And it created the whole universe of online retail.
3: A universe that Ukraine says now also includes sanctioned components for drone production and navigation equipment. We found drones and drone parts, helmets and bulletproof vests all available. One reviewer of this vest writing, I sent it to my son in the special military operation, Russia's official euphemism for the war. He's very pleased. Before the attacks, Wildberries founder Tatiana Kim was Russia's richest woman, worth over $8 billion. A self-made entrepreneur, now well-connected in Kremlin circles and deeply intertwined with the banking sector. One of Russia's biggest banks, VTB, recently took a stake in Wildberries' financial arm and through its mounting debt burden. A fact Ukraine is fully aware of, says the co-owner of one of Ukraine's leading long-range weapons producers.
5: If we take it down, it will inevitably lead to the collapse of a huge number of banks, including at least VTB.
4: Wildberries is too big to fail, and the state will definitely support Wildberries in this or that form.
3: It's still burning after 3 days, says the seller, who drove to survey the damage at a Wildberries warehouse just outside Moscow. She says she lost around $100,000 worth of goods. Lives at risk, livelihoods up in smoke. A Russian success story, the latest casualty of Putin's war. Claire Sebastian, CNN, London.
0: And more coverage and analysis of our top story just ahead. Oil markets reacting as the U.S. and Iran are expected to resume negotiations to end the war. But how close are they to actually striking a deal?

0: Welcome back. I'm Polo Sandoval in New York, and these are today's top stories. The island nation of Cuba was plunged into darkness on Sunday after its power grid collapsed again. Three nationwide blackouts happened last month. Cuba has struggled to secure fuel for power generation after imports from Venezuela and Mexico were shut down by the United States. Firefighters in Spokane, Washington will see some of their most favorable weather conditions in days on Monday. And this as the state battles its worst fire season in more than 30 years. Three wildfires in that county have burned more than 7,000 acres with zero containment so far. At least 60,000 people were evacuated and an estimated 700 homes have been destroyed. Well, in the coming hours, EU foreign ministers will join an emergency meeting to address Spain's recent migrant crisis. Most of the 60,000 people who crossed the border from Morocco to Spain's North African territory of Ceuta have returned. But far-right leaders in Spain and elsewhere in Europe, they are soaking public fear and anger, calling the deadly rush a, quote, invasion. And futures markets are reacting to President Trump's decision to call off strikes on Iran and resume negotiations to end the war. I want to show you where some of those numbers stand at this hour. Brent crude, the international benchmark, and U.S. crude oil prices, you see they've been pretty much falling since Sunday when that news came aboard Air Force One. And at this hour, U.S. futures, they are also up ahead of the opening bell. Of course, all of this amid renewed hopes of a possible diplomatic breakthrough just over 5 months since the start of this conflict. Well, Paul Salem is a non-resident senior associate with the Center for Strategic and International Studies' Middle East program. He joins me from Northern Lebanon. Paul, thank you so much for joining us.
1: Thank you, Paulo.
0: So remind us what the immediate objectives are, both for the U.S. and for Iran, as we expect negotiations to resume, according to President Trump.
1: Well, the U.S. and President Trump, I would say, is pretty urgently seeking a diplomatic deal because he does want to end this war, extricate himself from it for obvious economic and domestic political reasons. His conditions have been consistent and clear. They include the reopening of the Strait of Hormuz without preconditions, more or less as it was before this war, and to have a deal on Iran's nuclear issue that would clearly prevent it from having a nuclear weapon. On the Iranian side, they are not as excited to get to a deal because their perception of a deal with President Trump is nothing firm. They've had talks with the Trump administration before. They've been attacked in the middle of such talks twice or three times before. They don't really believe a deal with the U.S. or a deal with the Trump administration is a lasting thing. So they are trying to secure by military means the gains that they want to achieve. And one of the important ones is to have control over the Strait of Hormuz after this war ends. And they do not want to give major concessions on their nuclear program. They're willing to drag out talks on the program, but they don't seem to be intent on getting to such a deal. I'll just add in closing for this segment that whereas on the U.S. side, there is one decision maker, Donald Trump, on the Iranian side, there are various factions. And that is making it even harder for the Iranians to come to any agreement with the Trump administration.
0: And I'm so glad you mentioned that too, Paul, is you have sort of the PhDs that are participating in these negotiations. They then take that to Tehran and you know, potentially just feeling more uncertainty because of the disagreement potentially domestically in Iran. As you know, President Trump also said over the weekend that the parameters of a deal are in place. I'm wondering if you could help me perhaps interpret that. Could it potentially include some of the concessions that you just referenced a little while ago?
1: I mean, the parameters of a deal were laid out in the memorandum of understanding that was signed a couple of months ago, but they were just parameters in that they set out sort of guidelines in general, but there were competing interpretations as to what that means. On the issue of the Strait of Hormuz, The memorandum of understanding said that the strait would reopen, but it also said that Iran would play a key role in ensuring that that strait is open. The U.S. interpreted that to mean that the strait would reopen, period, without any clear preconditions, which were absent from the MOU, and the Iran. The parameters of a deal were laid out in the memorandum of understanding that was signed a couple of months ago, but they were just parameters in that they set out sort of guidelines in general, but there were competing interpretations as to what that means. On the issue of the Strait of Hormuz, the memorandum of understanding said that the strait would reopen, but it also said that Iran would play a key role in ensuring that that strait is open. The U.S. interpreted that to mean that the strait would reopen, period, without any clear preconditions, which were absent from the MOU. And the Iranians interpreted that to mean they control the strait and they will open it on their terms. On the nuclear issue, the MOU, the parameters were, we will talk about a resolution to the nuclear issue, and Iran commits not to having a nuclear weapon. Now, that has been the case for many years, if not many decades. Iran has always said that it does not want a nuclear weapon and has controlled the strait, and they will open it on their terms. On the nuclear issue, the MOU, the parameters were, we will talk about a resolution to the nuclear issue, and Iran commits not to having a nuclear weapon. Now, that has been the case for many years, if not many decades. Iran has always said that it does not want a nuclear weapon and has always been open to talking about it. So the parameters are there, but getting to the finish line with these two leaderships and administrations with different political agendas and with different understandings of what a deal means and how valuable it is proving very difficult. I think we are in a long-lasting and bruising stalemate that will hurt the countries of the Gulf, impact the global economy, hurt the U.S. and hurt Iran. Not a major escalation, but also unlikely to have a major resolution. And I'll say finally that the pain that's being inflicted on one side on the global economy on the U.S. and on the other side on Iran, in a way, you could say pain is in the eye of the beholder. The Iranian regime is built for pain. It can take a lot of pain. It doesn't seem to care how much its population suffers. Whereas in an electoral democracy like the U.S., that is hard to avoid. The pain of the people, the costs that are being paid will come home to exact the political price.

0: Welcome back. Here are your business headlines. The U.S. Treasury Secretary, the U.S. Treasury has bought Japanese yen to boost the currency after it fell to a 40-year low against the dollar in what President Trump is calling a gesture of friendship. Treasury Secretary Scott Bessent says that the currency exchange was coordinated with Japan, but did not say how much of the currency was purchased. Peru temporarily suspending operations of a sightseeing airline, Aerodiana, as it investigates a deadly plane crash over the weekend. 11 European tourists and two crew members were killed on Saturday, and this after a crew reported mechanical problems near the Nazca Line's archaeological site. The cause of the crash has not yet been determined. Flight attendants for Canada's second-largest airline went on strike on Sunday, causing hundreds of flights to be grounded. The union representing more than 4,000 flight attendants for WestJet is asking for its members to be paid for the entirety of their workday, not just the time that they spend in the air. No word yet from either side about the impasse.
1: I promised you that I would keep you safe. Please, you just have to trust me. Come on.
0: And it was a good weekend to be Spider-Man, the web-crawling superhero's latest film, Spider-Man Brand New Day. Well, it brought in about $355 million in the U.S., and that's according to the media research company Rentrak. Globally, though, the film brought in about $927 million, making it the second biggest opening weekend ever. For our international viewers, World Sport is next. And for those of you watching in North America, I'll be right back with you with more of your headlines here on CNN Newsroom.
2: 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We're all about training.

0: And thank you so much for staying with us. A massive fire erupted at a vacant warehouse in Portland, Oregon. Fire responders, they were on scene around 4 p.m. on Sunday as smoke and flames were basically shooting out of all sides of the building. Portland Fire and Rescue say that firefighters did not enter the vacant warehouse because of fears that it could collapse. So a plan was put into place for fire crews to only battle the flames for the building's exterior so they could keep those flames from spreading. No injuries reported there. Well, three people were killed and seven others injured after a man opened fire at an In-N-Out fast food restaurant in Twin Falls, Idaho. The location had only been open for a week when the shooting happened on Saturday. A 24-year-old gunman died from a self-inflicted gunshot wound at the scene. It was an off-duty state trooper as well as a civilian at the scene who returned gunfire. Police authorities commending their actions.
1: We want to take a moment and commend the actions of the off-duty officer and the citizen and their heroic action to stop this incident. We believe their actions helped drive the suspect away from the scene, preventing further casualties.
0: And authorities there have not released the identities of those killed or injured, saying that not all of their families have been notified.
2: What is happening?
3: What's happening?
2: People are running from In-N-Out. Call the police?
3: What's happening? What's happening?
2: What happened?
3: What's happening? Shoot.
2: Go. Oh. Just go. Go. Somebody got shot.
0: Those are some of the, that's one of the witness videos from the scene, and authorities want to see more. The FBI asking people to submit any videos or photos or even audio that captured that shooting as they continue with this investigation. Well, the U.S. Justice Department says that the rush to complete President Trump's renovation of the Lincoln Memorial Reflecting Pool was likely the cause of its, quote, hasty and botched work. But despite that, President Trump vehemently disagrees. You see, the $14 million project, it originally started as just a cleaning, but it soon ballooned into other cosmetic changes. Those, as well as an expedited timeline to have it ready for Independence Day celebrations, added to the chaos. The DOJ citing bad weather, testing failures, and also shipping setbacks as other contributing factors. The biggest issues, though, that soon became the rapid development of this green algae, as well as tears in the pool's lining. President Trump repeatedly insisted that it was vandals who were to blame, but the Justice Department has dropped the case against a former Olympian, David Hearn, who was accused of vandalism. Now let's talk politics. All eyes are on Michigan as the state gets ready to hold its Democratic Senate primary on Tuesday. It's going to be a key race that could help determine whether the Democrats can take control of the Senate later this year. But it's also another critical test for the party itself, pitting a rising progressive candidate against a more moderate member of Congress. CNN's Jeff Zeleny reports from Michigan.
4: We are in the final hours of campaigning here for the Democratic Senate primary in Michigan. This is a marquee Senate primary contest, and here is why. Democrats must hold on to this Senate seat in Michigan to fill the seat of retiring Senator Gary Peters, and they must flip four Republican seats as well if they want to have the chance to claim the Senate majority. But all eyes are on this primary because it is a very hard-fought contest between Congresswoman Haley Stevens and progressive insurgent Abdul El Sayed. We've been following the candidates around to events like this all day long. Haley Stevens will be here in Oakland County, which, as you know well, is a critical area for Democratic votes as well as Republican votes later in the year. But this has been a fierce contest between Stevens and El Sayed into the final hours. I mean, Stevens is being propelled by the Democratic establishment. She has the endorsement of course, Senate Democratic leader Chuck Schumer, but also here in Michigan of Governor Gretchen Whitmer and many other elected officials as well. El Sayed has been traveling around Detroit, campaigning with a few other members of Congress, like Ayanna Pressley from Massachusetts and some others. He is making the case that it is time for change. Now, this has really been a referendum, as we've seen throughout the year. Progressive winds in New York and other deep blue areas are being tested anew here in Michigan, a critical battleground. And the question is, which one of these candidates Pence is the strongest, most electable candidate to take on Mike Rogers, a former member of Congress here in Michigan, in November. And the question of electability has been a central one. There's no doubt about it. We caught up with El Sayed earlier today, and he said voters know electability. They will decide that. He said that pundits and analysts should not be making claims of electability. There's no doubt that he has some energy and momentum on his side, but the Democratic establishment is on the side of Haley Stevens. That's why this test here in Michigan is going to be such a central one on Tuesday in this primary, testing whether this insurgency we've seen, this deep blue progressive insurgency, can play in a statewide contest here in Michigan.
0: A U.S. federal judge has ordered the Trump administration to bring back a man who was deported to his home country of Honduras. Senator Rafael Romo has the latest on how this case could potentially affect how the government deports migrants.
5: It's a case that has the potential of setting precedent when it comes to deportations and involves the rights of immigrants and due process as defined by the Fifth Amendment of the U.S. Constitution. A federal judge in the District of Columbia has ruled the U.S. Justice Department must facilitate the return of a Honduran man who was deported to his native country in April because the Department of Homeland Security may have violated his due process rights by allegedly not allowing him access to an attorney and coercing him to sign papers for voluntary departure he did not understand. In her ruling issued in June, Judge Beryl Howell at the U.S. District Court for the District of Columbia said that plaintiff Jose Eliezer Martinez Sandino, who is an immigrant from Honduras with no criminal history but with a three-year-old U.S. citizen daughter dependent on the authorization he held to work legally in the United States, was removed from this country in a manner that boggles the mind. According to court documents, Martinez Sandino, who worked as a mechanic in North Carolina and is now 21 years old, was detained in Montana in March and placed in ICE custody, even though he had special immigrant juvenile status that allowed him to live and work in the United States. In the documents, Martinez also alleges that he was coerced to sign two forms agreeing to voluntary departure. He was also deprived of his access to his retained counsel for 10 days and flown to Honduras by the U.S. government on April 10, 2026, barely 3 weeks after his civil arrest. In an interview in Tela, Honduras, where he awaits his return to the U.S., Martinez Sandino told CNN in Español he was denied his rights multiple times.
6: Me dijeron que si no firmaba la deportación, podría estar preso de 6 a 8 meses.
7: ¿Le dieron alguna justificación o algo para decirle?
6: No, nada, o sea, no tienes derecho a ver a un juez ni un abogado, vas para afuera. Eso fue lo que me dijeron.
5: In a statement, the Department of Homeland Security told CNN that José Martínez Sandino originally entered the country legally through Mexico in 2020, but acknowledged that his removal proceedings were later dismissed by an immigration judge without prejudice in 2023. The statement also says that Martínez Sandino was issued a voluntary departure and departed the country on April 10. He received full due process. Any claims that he was not allowed access to an attorney are false. But it seems like Judge Howell thinks Martinez deserves the chance to litigate his claims in a federal court and directed the Department of Justice and Homeland Security to continue in a prompt and expeditious manner efforts to facilitate his return to this country. Rafael Romo, CNN, Atlanta.
0: An abandoned piece of a SpaceX rocket known as the Upper Stage is expected to crash into the moon on Wednesday. The spacecraft, and it launched a pair of lunar landers more than a year ago. Experts predicting the space junk will hit the moon at 7 times the speed of sound near the Einstein crater. It will carve out a crater and then send up a plume of dust and rubble that observers on Earth get to see.
8: The fact that it is going to hit the moon and kick up this dust cloud, and astronomers can actually watch that happen, gets them very, very excited because they can determine exactly what that, how those dust clouds act and how they work. And if you go back to 2009, there was a spacecraft that NASA deliberately crashed into the South Pole of the moon called L-Cross. And it was that crash and that plume that allowed them to determine that there was actually ice water on the moon. So a lot of science can come out of this, but it is important. It's important that these things happen on purpose, right?
0: What a show it's going to be. The inaugural season of the new Women's Pro Baseball League started on Saturday. The New York Heights took on the Los Angeles Queens. It was the Queens who won 10-8. The WPBL is based on the first professional women's league that ran from 1943 to 1954. It was also featured in the movie A League of Their Own that taught us all that there's no crying in baseball. Here you see Maybelline Blair, 99 years old and is pitching much better than I possibly could. She played in that league years ago. She also threw out the first pitch at Saturday's game.
9: Get the win. I want everybody to realize that we finally get an opportunity and show the world that we can play baseball and we don't have to be pushed into softball like the good old boys wanted us to be.
0: It's great to see her back on the pitching mound. Thank you so much for watching. I'm Polo Sandoval. I'll join you again in a few moments with more of your headlines.
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1: Hi, everybody. I'm Polo Sandoval live in New York, and this is CNN Newsroom. Negotiations instead of more strikes. We'll have a live report on where things stand in the war with Iran after President Trump says that he canceled the planned attack. And the battle is ongoing to contain fast-moving wildfires in the state of Washington as residents return to find their homes destroyed. An update on the way. Plus, why a U.S. Senate primary race is being watched so closely and the implications beyond the state that's holding the election.
0: Live from New York, this is CNN Newsroom with Polo Sandoval.
1: And we do want to begin with President Donald Trump, who says that the U.S. and Iran will resume negotiations today after he called off a planned attack on Iran over the weekend. Here's what he told reporters aboard Air Force One on Sunday.
2: They said, we'd like to make a deal. Now, you know, I don't know what they say, because a lot of times they'll say that to me and then they'll go out and say, we don't know what he's talking about. Obviously, they don't want to be attacked. And they knew the extent of the attack because they saw it forming.
3: What happens now?
2: Well, now what we're doing is we're talking to them in the form of a negotiation. It begins tomorrow afternoon, and we'll see if it's true. I'd love to do that. Save a lot of lives. Save a lot of unnecessary power, to be honest with you.
1: And aboard Air Force One, the president also claimed that there's a deal on the Strait of Hormuz and that there will be a deal on the denuclearization of Iran, as he put it. Tehran, for its part, not backing down on its claim to supervise that critical waterway. In fact, state media reporting that Iran's foreign minister held several high-level phone calls with senior Saudi and Pakistani officials on Sunday. Let's go now to Nada Bashir, who joins me live from London. So, Nada, just tell us a little bit more of what we know about these negotiations before they begin.
4: Well, as you mentioned, Polo, we are still seeing some daylight between the United States, the Trump administration, and Iranian officials, according to the messaging and rhetoric we are hearing at this point. As you heard there from the U.S. president, he seems pretty adamant that we are expecting to see those talks taking place today, another round of negotiations in an attempt to mediate some sort of diplomatic resolution. And that is certainly what Gulf allies of the United States and others in the region have been pushing for. Many of these nations, of course, bearing the brunt of this recent escalation, seeing yet more attacks from the Iranian regime, from missiles to drone attacks, targeting not only civilian areas, but also, of course, U.S. military assets in the Gulf region. There has been a real push by Gulf nations and others in the region, including mediators in Pakistan, to try to bring everyone back to the negotiating table to try to prevent a further escalation. But in terms of what we're hearing from the Iranian regime at this point, it is that staunch, quite clear rejection of this attempt of negotiations, or the fact that they had called for a return to the negotiating table. We've seen reports, according to the semi-official Fars news agency, quoting officials within the Iranian regime saying that the Trump administration has run out of steam, that Iran has not asked for the attack to be called off, has not asked for negotiations to resume. We've heard further warnings as well from the Iranian regime, according to state media broadcasts and publications, stating that any further assault or attack by the United States on Iran will trigger, once again, a significant response from the Iranian regime. And that is, of course, the messaging and the rhetoric we have been hearing on both sides now for some time now. But again, that effort by mediators, by others in the region to try to step up the pressure is ongoing. We know that Iran's foreign minister, for example, as you mentioned, has been speaking with officials in both Saudi Arabia, his counterpart in Saudi Arabia, as well as senior military officials in Pakistan, marking the second round of talks in just 24 hours on Sunday. So clearly we are seeing some sort of diplomatic movement there on that front. Of course, Iranian officials have also been maintaining communications with officials in Oman as well. And it's understood that those talks and discussions have really been focused on the mechanics of trying to hammer out some sort of agreement on how to control the security of the Strait of Hormuz in any sort of negotiated agreement. But again, both sides have been very clear on what they expect to see in any sort of deal. And up until this point, we have yet to see any agreements. And whether we do see talks today taking place and what form they may take place in remains to be seen.
1: Sina Zarabashir with that live report from London. Thank you so much. You know, oftentimes when we hear some hint of optimism from the president, that usually translates to some impact on markets. You see where some of them sit right now after President Trump's decision to call off strikes on Iran and resume negotiations to end the war. Looking at the Brent crude numbers, the international benchmark, and also U.S. crude prices, they've been falling since Saturday. And at this hour, U.S. futures, they are also up ahead of the opening bell there across the board. Again, this amid renewed optimism, as we just heard a little while ago from Nada, of a possible diplomatic breakthrough, but still a lot that we do not know ahead of the negotiations expected to once again begin today. And Israel has expanded strikes across Gaza for a second straight day. The IDF says that it targeted two elite Hamas commanders in Dar al-Balah, as well as military objectives in Gaza City and Jabalia. The escalation coming despite President Trump announcing fresh progress towards an Israel-Hamas ceasefire on Thursday. Hamas has said that it is committed to disarming, but only after Israel stops its attacks. Palestinians also gathered in Gaza City on Sunday to mourn a man, his pregnant wife, and their 7-year-old son. They were reportedly killed in an Israeli attack on a residential building. Officials estimating more than 1,200 Palestinians have been killed in Israeli strikes since the initial ceasefire plan was outlined in October. Acting U.S. Attorney General Todd Blanche says that he is formally rescinding President Trump's so-called anti-weaponization fund. The controversial program aimed to offer taxpayer money to people claiming that they were unjustly targeted by the federal government. That includes those involved in the January 6th riots at the U.S. Capitol. A decision to revoke it could remove a major hurdle in President Trump's push to have the Senate permanently approve Blanche as the U.S.'s attorney general. But the president continues defending the program. Here's what he said about it on Sunday, and this was before Blanche put out his announcement on Sunday.
2: This would be a reimbursement for the pain that they suffer. A lot of people like it. If they don't approve Todd, I put it back on the table. A lot of people like it. A lot of big supporters of Trump like it.
1: Republican Senators John Cornyn and Tom Tillis, they have threatened to withhold their critical votes for Blanche's confirmation, and that is until there is written assurance that the fund would not be resurrected. Well, Cornyn's spokesperson confirmed on Sunday that a deal, in fact, has been reached with the Justice Department to issue a formal termination order. The Senate Judiciary Committee is now scheduled to meet on Tuesday for a potential vote on Blanche's nomination. In the coming hours, some favorable weather conditions could possibly help firefighters strengthen containment lines as Washington State battles its worst fire season in decades. An estimated 700 homes are among the many structures that have already been destroyed since the series of wildfires broke out over the weekend in Spokane County. They have burned more than 7,000 acres, and there's currently no containment at this time. At least 60,000 residents have been evacuated. Officials are saying that one of the fires, known as Autumn Lane, is now the highest priority blaze in the country.
3: This is the most risked and resourced fire in the United States today. It is the top fire in our nation. That means they are going to give us the resources that we need here on the ground.
1: Firefighting efforts continue there where it's currently 1 a.m. Firefighters are getting support from not only dozens of states, but as far as Australia. Unfortunately, no serious injuries or deaths have been reported. And residents have described leaving their homes with whatever they could carry and little else. While some are waiting for the chance to go home, others have returned to complete destruction.
5: I don't think I'm going to rebuild here, because I don't ever want to have to relive a fire coming up this hill again. And I've been in Spokane my entire 64 years because my little brother died in an accident when he was 6. And that's why I stayed close to my family. I think it's time for me to leave Spokane.
1: Earlier, I had a chance to speak with Washington State Public Lands Commissioner Dave Up the Grove. He shared more details about the state's wildfire response.
6: This is an extraordinary wildfire season in the United States and in the state of Washington. This is not normal. Fortunately, we came into this fire season well prepared. We pre-positioned equipment. We built an exceptionally well-trained wildfire force, established mutual aid agreements with neighboring states, federal partners. And fortunately, that is paying off. Right now, we have about 5,000 people responding to 15 major wildfires in Washington state, covering 250,000 acres. We've brought in firefighters and equipment from across the country, and we've activated our state's National Guard with a couple hundred members working alongside us. So that's why, despite the scale of these fires and despite understanding the devastation, I remain hopeful. We have an enormous job ahead of us, but thousands of people are working together with one shared mission, and that is protecting the lives and helping these communities rebuild.
1: And with conditions persistently dry, Commissioner, there is still a fear, I assume, that those flames will still spread to more residential areas, and if so, where?
6: Absolutely. We can't predict exact paths of the fire because it depends upon wind and weather conditions, but the threat of wildfires in this state is nowhere near over. We're doing everything we can to get the fires put out with as many resources as we can activate. But we are encouraging people to, when they receive an evacuation notice, heed that notice. You know, these wildfires move deceptively fast. They change direction quickly, and they're deadly. We've seen a loss of life earlier this summer on a couple fires of folks who were in the path of the fires. And we're also reminding people, don't be the spark that starts the next fire. We had three major fires start this morning. So as we battle the current fires, we are encouraging people to be safe on the landscape as well. Everyone has a role to play during challenging conditions like this.
1: While those crews in Washington should see lighter winds and cooler temperatures today, it may not last long. You see, more extreme heat is expected across the West Coast by Wednesday. Here's meteorologist Chris Warren with your forecast.
7: Winds have calmed down considerably in eastern Washington and much of the Pacific Northwest, but smoke remains, and those winds turning to be from the north, helping to bring even more smoke from Canada into Washington, Oregon, and Idaho, where there are already plenty of fires providing smoke on their own. The winds will continue to calm down throughout much of the week, with spotty areas seeing at times breezy conditions, and it is going to heat back up. For the time being, early on, the Pacific Northwest is on the northern edge of this heat dome, where the intense, dangerous heat is focused over the desert Southwest and parts of Southern California. And you can see that here with the purple being the extreme heat risk, not having adequate air conditioning and a way to keep yourself cool during the overnight hours is what makes it particularly dangerous. And when the overnight lows stay quite warm, by the time Wednesday rolls around, we're going to see moderate to major heat risk west of the Cascades from Seattle down to Portland. And these temperatures getting a little bit of a break here in the Pacific Northwest for those wildfires, but it is staying dry and it will get hot once again. You can see those temperatures back into the 80s and 90s east of the Cascades, even west of the Cascades by Wednesday. We'll see temperatures top 100 degrees in the Willamette Valley from Portland, Oregon, all the way down Corvallis into Eugene, and still staying quite toasty in the Southwest.
1: We're also following a separate firefighting effort that's happening in Europe. Greek investigators, they are now looking into what caused two helicopters to collide on Sunday while aiding firefighting efforts. The country's fire service reporting that the two crew members aboard one of the choppers did not survive the crash, and the two from the other helicopter did. Greece is one of the latest countries to experience summer wildfires due to record-breaking heat waves. So is there any relief in sight? Let's get the latest now from journalist Elinda Labropoulou, who joins me from Parga, Greece, with more. It's good to see you again, Elinda. We've seen Greek authorities literally going door to door, trying to convince people to evacuate. What are you hearing now?
8: They really are going door to door asking people to evacuate. These mass evacuations have been going now for days simply because the weather conditions have been so extreme that, firefighting aircraft has not been able to operate until yesterday when we had this tragic incident. Even the Prime Minister came out yesterday and said, well, look, we're dealing with really extreme conditions. So evacuations continue. We know that this fire, the big fire burning close to Athens, about 14 miles from Athens, is moving quickly at the moment. And we know that it is also reaching close to an industrial area. So that's why firefighters are really increasing their efforts to make sure that everybody gets out safe. Well, let's take a listen at what some of the local residents have to say.
9: It's not a good situation. This is extremely sad. The wind is very strong. It keeps changing direction. It's difficult to deal with. The firefighters who are trained and experienced can't contain it. How can we?
10: Now it's flaring up again from above. What can I say, really? The situation is desperate. More police than firefighters. That's what I see.
8: Well, the police and firefighters are now talking about a new chapter in these mega fires that have been plaguing Europe this summer. Greece is a bit of a newcomer. The big fire started last week. Until then, weather conditions were much better. And the question, I think, here is very much linked to what happens in the long run. We know that Europe is warming up faster than the rest of the world. We know that we're here in idyllic conditions. You know, this is the Mediterranean. This is the land of Homeric times. It's been known for its beauty. What you can see behind me is islands full of pine trees, you know, vegetation that no longer seems to be able to support the increasingly changing climate in Europe. So the debate really moves on to how Europe manages to cope with what's coming next, Paulo.
1: Yeah, it's certainly that climate crisis has been part of the conversation as we've been covering these fires, not only in France and Spain, but where you are as well. Linda, thank you so much for your live report. And so coming here on CNN Newsroom, the latest on a deadly bomb explosion in Russia's capital. A live report from Moscow will return. Plus, also far-right politicians, they are returning to familiar anti-immigrant rhetoric after a historic rush of people crossed the border from Morocco into Spain's territory.

0: Russian police are investigating a deadly bomb blast at a restaurant in downtown Moscow. The city's mayor calling the Saturday incident a terrorist attack. At least 2 people were killed and 21 more were wounded. Investigators not yet said who they think is responsible. CNN's Fred Pleiten joining me now from Moscow. So what is the latest on the investigation, Fred?
1: Hi there, Paula. Well, they're not saying who they say is responsible, but also they haven't said yet who they think the target of this attack was. This happened on a Saturday night at around 8 p.m. on Saturday when an upscale restaurant right in the center here of Moscow in a landmark building, there was a private function going on at that restaurant. And the sources from that area say that area already had a lot of security teaming there. Apparently, what happened then is that during that private function, one of the security guards who was at the door there noticed a woman with a package, seemingly a courier, coming to the front door of that restaurant, then confronted that woman, asked to search her, and that's when that package bomb went off. Now, in total, 3 people, the Russian authorities have said so far, were killed in that incident. The security guard who checked the package, the woman who was carrying it, but then also one customer of that restaurant as well. The authorities are saying that they're not sure whether or not the woman who was carrying that package actually knew that it contained a bomb, but certainly that is part of the investigation. As you can imagine, all of that's still very much in the early stages. But so far, as you've mentioned, the Russians have not said who they think was behind all of this. And that certainly is key because right now, of course, there is a heightened state of security here in the Russian capital, also in other cities as well, as there have been targeted assassinations that in the past the Russians have blamed on the Ukrainians. In 2023, a very well-known Russian blogger was killed in a cafe in St. Petersburg. Also, 2 Russian generals were killed by bombs in Moscow. So the Russian authorities certainly have been on high alert for possible incidents involving improvised explosive devices. But again, right now they're saying all of this still in the very early stages of the investigation and not saying who they believe might be behind all of this, Polo.
0: CNN's Fred Pleiten, been covering that all weekend. Thank you so much, Fred. Authorities in Spain's North African territory of Ceuta are transporting more migrants back to Morocco. Most of the 60,000 people who crossed the border last week have already returned. And life in the tiny community is mostly returned to normal. But far-right leaders in Spain and other parts of Europe, they're using the deadly border rush to stoke public fear and anger. Some are calling the influx of migrants a, quote, invasion. EU interior ministers will be joining an emergency meeting on Tuesday, hoping to address the growing backlash and also the threats by some EU leaders to tighten their borders. Let's go live now to Saskia Van Doorn with more. So Saskia, what is expected at this meeting?
2: Yes, Polo. Well, I expect that they'll be dealing with 2 very big questions. Firstly, how do they ensure that crossing on this scale never happen again? And also, how did it happen in the first place? Because it appears that what fueled the sudden surge wasn't, in fact, these people smuggling networks, but rather messages that were circulating online encouraging Moroccans to head to Ceuta. Now, there are also efforts to try and ease tensions between European leaders. And that's because Spain's Prime Minister, Pedro Sanchez, is furious. Over the weekend, he accused some EU leaders of attacking Spain during this crisis, of essentially playing political games rather than showing solidarity. And of course, that was aimed at Italy, because following those dramatic scenes in Ceuta, Italy's Prime Minister, Giorgia Meloni, who has long been critical of Spain's migration policy, announced that Italy would be suspending its visa-free travel agreement with Spain for roughly a month. And so we've been hearing from Spanish media that there are now checks, random checks happening in airports and in seaports in Italy on travellers arriving from Spain. Now, Sanchez is not just feeling the heat abroad. He's also feeling the heat at home. You've got those Spanish, a lot of politicians, far-right politicians who were in Ceuta this weekend, saying that Sanchez is not protecting Spain's borders enough. Meanwhile, Spain is reinforcing its Ceuta border. It has now built a 1,600-foot barrier that will sit on the sea, on that border with Morocco. So, Polo, even though it seems that the immediate crisis has eased, I expect that the political consequences of what's happened in Ceuta will be long-lasting. Polo?
0: Yes, Saskia, as you were talking, we were showing viewers video of that apparent barrier that's being set up, a reminder that they are afraid this could happen again. Saskia Van Doorn, thank you so much for all that information. And so to come here on CNN Newsroom, another key Senate primary for the Democrats, this time in the state of Michigan. And it's also another critical test for the rising progressive movement. We'll have a preview of Tuesday's closely watched race. Plus, the Justice Department drops a case against a former Olympian accused of vandalizing the Lincoln Memorial reflecting pool. Now, President Trump is pushing back on his own DOJ's reasons why.

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1: Welcome back. You're watching CNN Newsroom. I'm Polo Sandoval live in New York, and all eyes are on Michigan as the state gets ready to hold its Democratic Senate primary on Tuesday. It's a key race that could help determine whether the Democrats can take control of the Senate later this year. But it's also another critical test for the party itself, pitting a rising progressive candidate against a more moderate member of Congress. CNN's Jeff Zeleny reports from Michigan.
2: We are in the final hours of campaigning here for the Democratic Senate primary in Michigan. This is a marquee Senate primary contest, and here is why. Democrats must hold on to this Senate seat in Michigan to fill the seat of retiring Senator Gary Peters, and they must flip four Republican seats as well if they want to have the chance to claim the Senate majority. But all eyes are on this primary because it is a very hard-fought contest between Congresswoman Haley Stevens and progressive insurgent Abdul El Sayed. We've been following the candidates around to events like this all day long. Haley Stevens will be here in Oakland County, which, as you know well, is a critical area for Democratic votes as well as Republican votes later in the year. But this has been a fierce contest between Stevens and El Sayed into the final hours. I mean, Stevens is being propelled by the Democratic establishment. She has the endorsement of course, Senate Democratic Leader Chuck Schumer, but also here in Michigan of Governor Gretchen Whitmer and many other elected officials as well. El Sayed has been traveling around Detroit, campaigning with a few other members of Congress, like Ayanna Pressley from Massachusetts and some others. He is making the case that it is time for change. Now, this has really been a referendum, as we've seen throughout the year. Progressive winds in New York and other deep blue areas are being tested anew here in Michigan, a critical battleground. And the question is, which one of these candidates is the strongest, most electable candidate to take on Mike Rogers, a former member of Congress here in Michigan, in November? And the question of electability has been a central one. There's no doubt about it. We caught up with El Sayed earlier today, and he said voters know electability. They will decide that. He said that pundits and analysts should not be making claims of electability. There's no doubt that he has some energy and momentum on his side, but the Democratic establishment is on the side of Haley Stevens. That's why this test here in Michigan is going to be such a central one on Tuesday in this primary, testing whether this insurgency we've seen, this deep blue progressive insurgency, can play in a statewide contest here in Michigan.
1: All right, thanks to Jeff Zeleny. The U.S. Justice Department says that the rush to complete President Trump's renovation of the Lincoln Memorial Reflecting Pool was likely the cause of its, quote, hasty and botched work. But President Trump vehemently disagrees. You may remember that the $14 million project originally started as just a cleaning of that memorial, but it soon ballooned into other cosmetic changes, those as well as an expedited timeline in order for it to be ready for Independence Day celebrations added to the chaos. And the DOJ cites bad weather, testing failures, and shipping setbacks as other contributing factors. But the biggest issue soon became the rapid development of this green algae, as well as tears in the pool's lining. But President Trump continues to insist that vandals are to blame. All right, let's bring in Ron Brownstein. He is a CNN senior political analyst and Bloomberg opinion columnist. Ron, it's always great to see you.
3: Good evening. Good to be with you.
1: Ron, there's a development that folks may have missed on Friday. The Department of Justice sharply contradicted President Trump in a filing. D.C. U.S. Attorney Jeanine Pirro basically dropped vandalism charges against a former Olympian accused of damaging the Lincoln Memorial Reflecting Pool. She blamed shoddy construction. And then President Trump, as expected, responding, saying that he not only disagreed with his appointed U.S. attorney, but also doubled down on the claims that he's made earlier this summer. Let's remind our viewers what those claims have been.
3: Yeah.
4: We caught some people vandalizing our beautiful reflecting pool. Somebody went in with a knife and cut it. They cut it up good.
5: They tried to destroy it. They cut it up with a box knife.
6: These people went in and cut it up, and they got caught. We'll see what happens with them.
1: So should Pirro have any reason to worry now that her findings don't align with the president's unfounded claim?
3: Well, I think the bigger point is that we all have reason to worry if they're willing to prosecute, a former Olympian to prevent embarrassment for the president and to advance his narrative about what was happening there. The collapse of this case is probably not the end of this story, both because it is such a symbol, of how the implementation of justice has been twisted into an extension of the president's kind of whims and personal likes and dislikes in a way that really should be ominous, I think, to all Americans. I mean, this is not a precedent that you really want. You and I have talked about this before. The business leaders who are being silent on this, do they really want indictments to be based on whether you are seen as a friend or foe of the president or are contradicting the president's narrative? And I would suspect all of it that you're going to see wrongful prosecution claims by people who have been who are targeted on this, potential efforts to disbar Pirro. I think I don't know if that can proceed. I'm not a lawyer, whether that proceeds while she's in office or after. But this can become a very powerful symbol of what has been a broader trend toward the more overt politicization of the Justice Department and the U.S. attorney system than we really have seen before.
1: Right. Ron, before my time runs out with you, just help us look ahead to Tuesday's primary in Michigan. How would you summarize it in a few sentences?
3: Yeah, I'm just back. I mean, look, to use a World War II analogy, this is the Battle of the Bulge. We've had the left and center in an extraordinary series of confrontations this year, more than I can remember in Democratic primaries of any year covering politics since the early 1980s. The same thing on the Republican side, by the way, with Trump knocking off several Republican senators. But everything, I think, is built up to this. I mean, both left and center have treated this as kind of the showdown, to use the World War II analogy, the Battle of the Bulge between them. Enormous efforts on both sides. Abdul el-Sayed is a clear favorite over Haley Stevens, who was the establishment choice on Tuesday. But he is a much dicier proposition to win the general election. Not that he can't when Trump has been weakened this much in a swing state like Michigan, but it's much more complicated. And however much momentum the left gets from a likely victory by him on Tuesday will

0: range from 5 to 10 billion U.S. dollars. Myanmar's military-ruled government has released some new images that show Nobel laureates and former leader Aung San Suu Kyi. They say that the pictures taken during what appears to be her first meeting in years. CNN international correspondent Ivan Watson reports.
1: The military government in Myanmar has released an image of Aung San Suu Kyi, the imprisoned and elected former leader of the country, in what the military says is a meeting with a representative of the International Committee of the Red Cross. CNN has reached out to the ICRC for independent confirmation of this meeting. It is important because this is effectively proof of life. The son of Aung San Suu Kyi, Kim Arris, has mounted a public pressure campaign demanding some proof that his mother is basically alive, since she has been held by the military authorities now for more than 5 years, since the military carried out a coup in 2021 and threw the elected leadership, including Aung San Suu Kyi, in prison and set the country on the pathway for a devastating civil war. Aung San Suu Kyi has not really been seen in public for quite some time, and there have been calls and questions about her welfare since she is 81. And again, she has spent years in detention in Myanmar. Now, why the timing of this and also the release of several other photos that are purportedly taken in June showing Suu Kyi apparently celebrating her birthday in what looks like a house? Well, there has been a flurry of diplomacy lately. The military regime in Myanmar has not had full membership to the Association of Southeast Asian Nations, basically since the coup. And there are believed to be meetings scheduled between the government in Thailand and the top general in Myanmar, Min Aung Hlaing, in the coming days. So this may be an effort to try to curry favor with other Southeast Asian governments and to perhaps open a door towards engagement with them. This as the civil war in Myanmar continues to rage, with estimates of more than 100,000 people killed, millions of people displaced, and large parts of the country that are out of the government's control. Ivan Watson, CNN, Hong Kong.
0: Still coming here on Newsroom, why Russia's homegrown version of Amazon is facing attacks from Ukrainian drones.
2: Right in the middle of everything else, you're trying to lose.

With Instacart Shopper Notes, you can be specific about what kind of steak you want, like asking your shopper to get you thick cuts of steak, bright red, marbling you can see from across the room, a fat cap that knows exactly what it's doing. While you're at it, ask for a cut that can single-handedly carry the cookout on its back. Something so tantalizing, even the neighbor you got beef with asks, "What's the secret?" Okay, so maybe you can't quite get that specific with Shopper Notes, but you get the idea. Want to get groceries just how you like? 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
1: The body of world-renowned mountain climber Nirmal Purja has been located in Pakistan. Purja died in an avalanche in the Karakoram Range in Pakistan's northeast. The Nepalese mountaineer had set records by quickly scaling 14 of the world's tallest peaks. Purja was one of the 10 climbers who went missing last Thursday following an avalanche on Broad Peak. The Alpine Club of Pakistan says so far searchers have found Purja's body and seven others. They have not yet been brought back to base camp. Two other people from the expedition remain missing. Well, Russia and Ukraine are trading new strikes. Ukrainian officials say that Russia dropped 8 guided bombs on the city of Zaporizhia within an hour and a half on Sunday. The attack killed at least one person, wounded dozens more, and destroyed several of these residential buildings. And this is video that was posted on Russian social media showing an apparent drone strike on another Wild Berries warehouse. This one took place in the region neighboring Moscow. Wildberries is Russia's largest online marketplace, and it's been the target of Ukrainian strikes in the past several weeks. For more now on that, we go to CNN's Claire Sebastian, who joins me live from London. Good morning, Claire.
2: Yeah, good morning, Paula. This is a new strategy that we've seen from Ukraine as it continues the intensified deep strike campaign that has so far targeted things like oil refineries, shipping, military facilities, things like that. Over the past 2 weeks, they have hit, according to our latest count, or targeted 15 separate locations belonging to Wildberries, which is Russia's biggest e-commerce company. As of the attack this morning, the company has acknowledged it. It says that a fire broke out and people were evacuated. Preliminarily, they're saying there were no casualties. But as you dig deeper into this company, it's clear that the impact of these strikes could go far beyond even them.
3: We're losing our business in front of our eyes, says this woman. Another, through tears, says she's lost 12,000 items of children's clothing. I hope I have enough strength and courage to get through this, she says. Over the past 2 weeks, Ukraine's deep strike campaign, usually focused on oil refineries or military facilities, has taken a sharp turn into e-commerce, hitting multiple warehouses belonging to one company, Wildberries, Russia's equivalent of Amazon, with around a 50% share of the country's online retail market.
4: It provided thousands upon thousands of individual sellers with income. And it created the whole universe of online retail.
3: A universe that Ukraine says now also includes sanctioned components for drone production and navigation equipment. We found drones and drone parts, helmets and bulletproof vests all available. One reviewer of this vest writing, I sent it to my son in the special military operation, Russia's official euphemism for the war. He's very pleased. Before the attacks, Wildberries founder Tatiana Kim was Russia's richest woman, worth over $8 billion. A self-made entrepreneur, now well-connected in Kremlin circles and deeply intertwined with the banking sector. One of Russia's biggest banks, VTB, recently took a stake in Wildberries' financial arm and through its mounting debt burden. A fact Ukraine is fully aware of, says the co-owner of one of Ukraine's leading long-range weapons producers.
5: If we take it down, it will inevitably lead to the collapse of a huge number of banks, including at least VTB.
4: Wildberries is too big to fail, and the state will definitely support Wildberries in this or that form.
3: It's still burning after 3 days, says the seller, who drove to survey the damage at a Wildberries warehouse just outside Moscow. She says she lost around $100,000 worth of goods. Lives at risk, livelihoods up in smoke. A Russian success story, the latest casualty of Putin's war.
2: So look, at this point now in the fifth year of this war, I think it's fair to say that Russians are used to paying the price in the form of higher taxes, higher prices. They're used to increasingly visible inconveniences, frankly, to their everyday lives. We've seen internet outages. We've seen fuel shortages just this year. But I think this has still been shocking. People's livelihoods literally evaporating with the burning of these warehouses. And there's no sense that this strategy is stopping. In terms of what the state will do, well, the Wildberries CEO, Tatiana Kim, said last week that she is waiting for a package of measures from the government for sellers. So I think more evidence, perhaps, that this is a company and its vast ecosystem of sellers that is too big to fail for the Russian economy. And I think yet more evidence, of course, that this strategy is ramping up the cost of this war for Russia. Paolo?
1: Yes, such an interesting look. Claire Sebastian, thank you so much for bringing us that reporting. Cuba's national power grid collapsed late on Sunday. The state-owned utility made the announcement on X. The post did not include any further details about this latest outage. As you know, Cuba's power system experienced three nationwide blackouts in July, and it has struggled to secure fuel after imports from Venezuela and Mexico were shut down by U.S. President Donald Trump. More of your headlines in a moment. We'll be right back.

0: Welcome back. This abandoned piece of a SpaceX rocket known as the upper stage is expected to crash into the moon on Wednesday. The spacecraft had launched a pair of lunar landers more than a year ago. Experts are predicting that the space junk will hit the moon at 7 times the speed of sound near the Einstein crater. It will then carve out a new crater and send out a plume of dust and rubble that observers back on Earth hope to see.
1: The fact that it is going to hit the moon and kick up this dust cloud, and astronomers can actually watch that happen, gets them very, very excited because they can determine exactly what that, how those dust clouds act and how they work. And if you go back to 2009, there was a spacecraft that NASA deliberately crashed into the south pole of the moon called L-Cross. And it was that crash and that plume that allowed them to determine that there was actually ice water on the moon. So a lot of science can come out of this, but it is important. It's important that these things happen on purpose, right?
0: A small village in Bosnia and Herzegovina turned the community into ancient Rome this weekend for its Roman Days festival. The villagers did reenactments of gladiator battles inside a makeshift coliseum. There were also ancient crafts and costumes on display. Organizers say that the festival is a way to honor the region's archaeological heritage.
2: I promised you that I would keep you safe. Please, you just have to trust me. Come on.
0: Spider-Man climbs to the top again. Brand new day, bringing in an estimated $355 million in the United States, according to media research company Rentrak. Globally, though, the film had the second biggest opening weekend ever. It's extending a cinematic hot streak for the year. Massive films like The Odyssey shattered expectations just a couple weeks ago. Experts believe that the summer blockbusters could make for a $4 billion movie season and maybe even $10 billion overall box office this year, especially if it's as hot as it's been this summer. No better place than a nice, cold, dark movie theater. Thank you so much for watching. I'm Polo Sandoval in New York. Our coverage continues with CNN Headline Express.

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1: Devastating fires overnight, burning parts of Spokane, Washington, and they left some people with just minutes to escape. And a major development overnight as well. Todd Blanche made a decision that could win over some Republicans in his fight to become the next attorney general. And a ban on influencers? One store has the internet divided. We'll take a deep dive into this fight. Good morning, everyone. I'm Brad Smith. This is CNN Headline Express. Glad that you're with us this morning. Let's get this started. We begin with intense new video out of Washington State, a harrowing last-minute escape. Take a look. That is Tessa Anderson and her husband. They were beach camping along the Spokane River when they were forced to flee. They are okay now, but tell CNN they only had 30 minutes between the first sign of danger and this. Just one of many stories as tens of thousands evacuate, these historic fires now burning in and around the Spokane area. So here are some of the details. 0% containment on the three biggest fires in Spokane County. 15 fires burning statewide, together engulfing an area larger than New York City. And as more people evacuate, some are already returning to complete destruction. See it for yourself.
2: Oh my gosh.
3: I don't think we should. Oh my gosh, bro. Holy crap.
4: Oh, I can feel the heat.
2: It's hot. There's a car.
3: Oh, they're turning around.

0: This is a nuclear bomb going off in our neighborhoods. And it's not like forest fires, because this is condensed into where it's demographically a lot of people. So it's really tragic.
1: The primary mission is life, structure protection. And so wherever those two things are, those are the number one priorities for the firefighters.
2: Just truly staggering, the scope and scale of this devastation. And you're looking now at a time lapse from CNN's Julia Vargas Jones as she arrived in Spokane to report on this unfolding disaster. Thick wildfire smoke driving Spokane's air quality to be among the worst in the nation. We're going to hear more from her later this hour. Acting Attorney General Todd Blanche says that he's formally rescinding President Trump's so-called anti-weaponization fund. The decision to revoke it could remove a major hurdle in President Trump's push to have the Senate permanently approve Blanche as the nation's attorney general. Republican John Cornyn and Tom Tillis each threatened to hold their critical votes for Blanche's confirmation until there's a written assurance the controversial fund would not be resurrected. Cornyn's spokesperson confirmed a deal has been reached with the Justice Department to issue a formal termination. The Senate Judiciary Committee is expected to meet tomorrow for a potential vote on Blanche's nomination. Well, President Trump says that the U.S. and Iran will resume negotiations today. This is after calling off a planned attack on Iran over the weekend. Here's what he told reporters on Air Force One.
3: We're all set to go, but when the allies ask to call it off, you got to sort of say, well, let's see. And the reason they asked is I think there's a deal. There's a deal on Hormuz, and then there will be a deal on the nuclear, or you might call it the denuclearization of Iran. I call it the denuclearization of Iran.
2: But the president warns that the U.S. remains locked and loaded if diplomacy fails. Iran denies asking for the strikes to be called off. Tehran, for its part, is not backing down on its claim to supervise the critical waterway. State media reports that Iran's foreign minister held several high-level phone calls with senior Saudi and Pakistani officials on Sunday. CNN's Julia Benbrook has the latest.
4: President Donald Trump said that talks with Iran will resume on Monday after calling off what he referred to as a massive attack. Officials had told our team leading up to this that the president was considering planning for new strikes against Iran, and that that included an option of going after Iran's energy sites. Now, Trump took to social media over the weekend to say that he was canceling that planned attack, but that that decision was contingent on Tehran rapidly making a deal. I want to pull up that post for you now. In it, he said that the United States remains, quote, locked and loaded, but added, despite this, we have just been asked by Iran and other Middle Eastern countries to hold off any attack, and that the perimeters of a deal has been agreed to. This move comes after Trump spoke with Saudi Arabia's crown prince, and according to people familiar with that conversation, there was a push for de-escalation, and concerns were expressed about these potential strikes. Trump said that allies pushing for him not to go through with this did play a role in that decision. Now, he says that parameters of a deal are now in place. It's not clear exactly what that means, as we have heard him use similar language throughout this now more than 5-month-long conflict. As he traveled back to Washington from here in New Jersey, where he spent most of his weekend, he was asked specifically if there was a deadline to come to an agreement. Take a listen.
3: We'll just see how it is. We're ready to go anytime we want. Would I rather make a deal? I'm not looking to kill people, because people die, a lot of people die.
4: And it's important to note that throughout this conflict, we have seen Trump go back and forth between expressing hope for a diplomatic solution, a diplomatic breakthrough, and threatening further escalation. Julia Benbrook, CNN, New Jersey.
2: Thank you, Julia. A shocking scene after a mass shooting at an In-N-Out Burger in Twin Falls, Idaho over the weekend. Police say that 3 people were killed and 7 others were wounded. And here you see employees in their signature red aprons running as shots were fired. Listen to how witnesses describe this scary situation.
5: We were just sitting there, and then I was playing on my phone, and then I heard a couple pops. He popped 1 shot at the vehicle, and that's when I ducked down, told my two little brothers to duck down.
6: Once in the roundabout, you heard everybody running, screaming, shooter, active shooter. And we had to stop because I didn't want to run over all the employees. And then we heard some shots, boom, boom, boom.
2: Video from a passing car shows a person who law enforcement says is not the suspect shooting outside the In-N-Out restaurant. According to the police chief, an off-duty state trooper and a civilian engaged the suspect by firing their guns. And now we are learning that an employee of the In-N-Out was among those killed. The company's president shared a statement on social media saying, "We lost one of our beautiful associates tonight. She was taking care of our most important asset, our customers, and her life was taken by a disgusting human who doesn't value the lives of others or his own." The police chief says the 24-year-old suspect died of a self-inflicted gunshot wound. Investigators believe that he acted alone. Happening today in South Carolina, five Republicans vying for the Senate seat of the late Senator Lindsey Graham are set to hold a debate. It comes just days before early voting ahead of the primary election, a week from tomorrow. Now, the candidates include Darlene Graham, who is finishing her brother's term, as well as Congressman Ralph Norman and the former South Carolina Governor Mark Sanford. President Trump is still doubling down on his claims that vandals damaged the Lincoln Memorial reflecting pool, even after his own Justice Department said they had no basis, writing in court filings that it was all caused by the rushed renovation. The Justice Department has dropped charges against former Olympian David Hearn, who they accused of vandalizing the pool. U.S. Attorney Jeanine Pirro claimed other government departments withheld key information in the case, but Interior Secretary Doug Burgum pushed back against that, siding with Trump and still saying that vandals are to blame. We've got lots more to come on CNN Headline Express. Ohio Congressman Max Miller says that he's staying in his reelection race despite the allegations of abuse against his ex-wife. We've got new details from his nearly 20-minute public video. Plus, jurors will be back in the courtroom today in the Lindsey Clancy murder trial after getting a tour of the family's home. What prosecutors wanted to show them. That's coming your way. And later, Ariana Grande says that she's taking a break from the public eye after her tour ends in a few weeks.
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0: The Lindsey Clancy triple murder trial will continue today after an emotional first week of testimony and jurors visiting the home where Clancy strangled her three children. CNN's Bryn Gingras reports with more.
1: This is the home in Duxbury, Massachusetts, where 35-year-old Lindsey Clancy fatally strangled her three small children in 2023. Jurors in her murder trial were taken by bus there on Friday, instructed by the judge to go inside as well as outside, where Clancy was found semi-conscious in the backyard following a suicide attempt after strangling 5-year-old Cora, 3-year-old Dawson, and 8-month-old Callan. Jurors were instructed not to touch anything, not to open any doors or drawers, but prosecutors and defense attorneys could point to various items inside the home for the jurors to observe. They were eventually taken back to court where they heard further testimony from medical professionals who described efforts to revive the children, Clancy sobbing throughout.
2: And about how long into your care of Callan did he regain a heartbeat?
3: Probably from the time that he got to the ER, maybe like 10 minutes or so, I'm guessing.
2: At any point in time, did he regain the ability to breathe on his own while he was in your care?
3: No.
1: Jurors were also shown graphic photographs of the wounds that Clancy had inflicted on herself to try to take her own life after strangling her three children. This marks the end of the first week of the trial, which included emotional testimony from her ex-husband, Patrick, and is expected to last about 6 to 8 weeks as her defense team acknowledges that Clancy killed the children, but argues she should not be held criminally responsible and that she was in postpartum psychosis when she committed the crimes.
0: Jay Clayton will take over as director of national intelligence today. Clayton was confirmed by the Senate last week. He's expected to be sworn in this week, and there were reports that acting director Bill Pulte was going to remain in the role for a transition period, but that's now apparently not happening. Still to come on CNN Headline Express, police released the full ransom notes in the Nancy Guthrie case over the weekend. What they reveal and what Savannah Guthrie is saying 6 months after her mom's disappearance. Plus, new images of the aftermath of a deadly crash in Greece when two firefighting helicopters collided mid-air. Stay tuned. You're watching CNN Headline Express.
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1: It's now been 6 months since Savannah Guthrie's mother, Nancy Guthrie, disappeared from her home near Tucson, Arizona. Investigators have released the contents of two kidnapping notes in hopes of generating new leads in the case. CNN's Josh Campbell has a closer look for us.
2: We now know the contents of two notes addressed to the family of Nancy Guthrie by her purported kidnappers, according to law enforcement. This information is being released by the Pima County Sheriff's Office on the six-month anniversary of the disappearance of Nancy, who, of course, is the mother of NBC anchor Savannah Guthrie. Now, authorities say they want the public to pay particular attention to the writing style, to the syntax. They're still trying to identify who may have taken Nancy captive, and they say that this could be a key piece of information. Now, on February 2nd, there were letters that were received by media outlets purporting to be from the people who took Nancy. They say that they have her, that she is safe. They went on to make a ransom demand. And then the letter continues, if payment is not received, the ransom will be increased to $6 million, which will need to be paid by 5 p.m. on Monday the 9th. Once payment is received to the Bitcoin address below, she will be released within 12 hours of deposit to a safe drop-off location back in Tucson. If payment is not received by the last deadline on Monday the 9th at 5 p.m., she will be killed. Your mother is aware of this, and her life is in your hands. Now, fast forward a few days later, yet another letter is received by media outlets addressed to the Guthrie family. This time they say, we did not fully grasp the seriousness of her physical condition. We never intended to hurt her. That was not our intention. She perished shortly after she was taken. We believe it was heart-related. She is buried in nature now. Nothing you could have done could have changed the outcome. We want your family to know this and hope you all can find peace. They go on to say that we are truly sorry. Now, we have been reporting on different pieces of information that authorities have. That also includes DNA from the actual crime scene. Authorities say is still being tested in order to try to identify the people responsible. Of course, there's also the dramatic video evidence where you can see at Nancy's doorstep a masked man coming on the day that she was taken captive. Authorities continue to appeal to the public for any information about that individual.
1: Savannah Guthrie took to social media to mark the somber anniversary. In a lengthy post, she pleaded for the public's help in bringing her mother home, writing, quote, our hearts are in ruins. She added that her family has a determination to, quote, give her the dignity of a proper goodbye. The post also reiterated that a $1.2 million reward is available. Well, investigators are looking for answers this morning after a sightseeing plane crashed in Peru, killing all 13 people aboard. That includes 11 tourists. And police say that they were flying over the ancient Nazca lines, the archaeological site, when it went down. The plane took off one day after flights were suspended due to strong winds. This ferry caught on fire with 271 people on board. This was off of Indonesia's coast, and a tugboat and another ship helped evacuate the passengers. But at least five people have been killed, and dozens more are missing. That fire is under investigation. Straight ahead on CNN Headline Express, we hear from one of the 700 families who have already lost their homes in the Spokane area fires. And they're still at 0% containment, the fires are. We've got more details there. Plus, there's this.
3: Absolutely. Absolutely. He should step down. He can't serve.
4: I think he should be more forthcoming. I don't think there's any question that he should give an interview to the press.
1: Voters in Kentucky weigh in. Senator Mitch McConnell has been absent from Congress for more than 6 weeks now. That's coming up on CNN Headline Express.
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1: It is half past the hour. Let's hit the refresh button on our top stories. Families and neighbors picking up the pieces as three major fires in Spokane, Washington, rage out of control, leaving some with nothing left, not even hope.
2: I don't think I'm going to rebuild here because I don't ever want to have to relive a fire coming up this hill again. And I've been in Spokane my entire 64 years because my little brother died in an accident when he was six. And that's why I stayed close to my family. I think it's time for me to leave Spokane.
1: And you can just hear the pain and the anguish in that man's voice. Meteorologists hope that today's weather will give firefighters a boost, but they won't have long as conditions worsen again later into the week. Statewide, an area more than half the size of Rhode Island already burned this year, making it the worst fire season in decades. Acting Attorney General Todd Blanche has announced that he is formally rescinding President Trump's controversial anti-weaponization fund. Now, this move, it comes after Republican Senators John Cornyn and Tom Tillis threatened to block his nomination to become the permanent attorney general. They had said that they wanted confirmation in writing that the $1.8 billion program would not be brought back. The Senate Judiciary Committee is expected to meet tomorrow for a potential vote on Blanche's nomination. And President Trump says that the U.S. and Iran will resume negotiations today after calling off a planned attack over the weekend. But he warns that the U.S. remains locked and loaded if diplomacy fails. Trump told reporters Sunday that Saudi Arabia, the UAE, Qatar, and Iran all asked him to call off the strikes. Iran denies that claim. And Republican Senator Bernie Moreno says that his former son-in-law, Congressman Max Miller, should not serve in Congress over abuse allegations. Now, Miller and the senator's daughter, Emily Moreno, have been in a highly contentious and public custody battle since their divorce. She claims that Miller abused her on more than one occasion and once held a gun to her head. Senator Moreno says that his former son-in-law has admitted privately that he needs serious psychological help and is a danger to his granddaughter. Moreno's statement came shortly after the congressman appeared on a live stream in which he denied all of the allegations.
3: I have never abused our daughter. Before I go through the facts with you today, understand one thing. Every one of these allegations traces back to a single source, my former wife. Just want to be clear, no court, no agency has ever substantiated any allegation of abuse against me. I also want to address the allegations of domestic abuse. I categorically deny abusing my former wife. I'm not getting out of this race, and I'm winning in November.
1: Responding to Miller's live stream, a spokesperson for Emily Moreno said that there is a, quote, documented trove of evidence that Miller has a history of violent and dangerous behavior, and no amount of victim shaming will change that. The Senate is rushing to get last-minute business done before it goes on its August recess in a week, but President Trump has some other ideas. He wants his Save America Act passed before then, and as CNN's Manu Raju explains, that's put him on a collision course with the Republican leader of the Senate.
4: Republican senators are growing anxious about the tension between President Trump and Senate Majority Leader John Thune. There has been a gulf between the two men that has grown only wider over a wide range of issues, ranging from Donald Trump's demand to blow up the Senate filibuster to pass his agenda along straight party lines. Thune simply does not want to go that route and says the votes aren't there to do that. Republicans say they'll need the filibuster someday when they're in the Senate minority. And then Trump wants to pass other parts of his agenda that simply don't have the votes to be approved in the United States Senate, like the Save America Act. That's a voting restrictions bill that Trump has been demanding for months. Thune says the votes are not there. In fact, there have been votes in the Senate to demonstrate that the votes are not there. But Trump will not take no for an answer. But there have been other issues as well. Trump deciding earlier this year to get behind John Cornyn's primary challenger in that all-important Texas Senate race. Thune had pleaded with Trump for months to back Cornyn, concerned that the person who won that race, Ken Paxton, who's now the nominee, that he may lose that seat that could cost them the majority in November. Trump didn't listen. And then there are other issues as well. Trump continuing to push his so-called anti-weaponization fund that Thune and other Republicans want him to pull the plug on because it's causing so many problems over getting other parts of Trump's agenda through. And what's causing a lot of frustration is Trump's refusal to offer a vote of confidence for Thune himself. When he was asked about this at the White House last week.
5: And do you think Senate Majority Leader John Thune, after the comments you heard regarding Save America and some other stuff, do you think he's still the man for the job?
6: Well, we're going to find out, and I'll let you know.
4: What do you say to the president who's not giving you a vote of confidence? What do you say to the president? What do you say to the president?
7: When's the last time we talked to the president?
8: He doesn't vote in our election.
4: Now, the tension could hit a boiling point this week when the Senate is scheduled to go on a recess by the end of the week. But Trump has been demanding to blow that up, wants Thune to scrap the August recess and pass what's known as the budget resolution. That would pave the way for tens of billions of dollars for the Iran war and for new voting restrictions across the country. But Republican senators tell me they are divided over this prospect.
9: Would it be a mistake to not move the budget resolution before the August recess for John Thune?
10: Yeah, it would be a big mistake. That'd be an enormous mistake.
9: Why? What would voters think about you guys if you didn't do that?
10: Well, our supporters wouldn't take kindly to it.
9: Is it realistic to do a budget resolution before August recess?
11: I don't believe so. I don't believe that it is realistically possible to do it. I question the political wisdom as well.
4: All this putting pressure on Thune about how to proceed in a difficult election environment. Manu Raju, CNN, Washington.
1: Thank you, Manu. Well, today, Kentucky's governor faces what would be a deadline to fill Senator Mitch McConnell's seat. Now, if it were actually empty, it would be a deadline. Governor Andy Beshear has been calling on the 84-year-old Republican to disclose more about his health since his absence from the Senate more than 40 days ago. The senator was notably absent from the Fancy Farm picnic over the weekend. This is a 150-year-old tradition in the state and an event that he usually attends. CNN's Audrey Ashe reports.
12: Where is he?
13: Yeah, is that your question for him?
12: Yeah.
13: I'm here at the world's largest picnic. It's a 150-year-old Kentucky tradition, complete with 20,000 pounds of barbecue, 15,000 people, and usually one Mitch McConnell. Senator McConnell has been a regular at Fancy Farm for years.
14: And he rarely misses the picnic. Both times that he recently missed, he sent a pre-recorded message for the crowd.
15: Last time I spoke at this Fancy Farm, Mitch was here.
13: Really?
15: Yeah, 1986. I think he should be more forthcoming. I don't think there's any question that he should give an interview to the press. Why is he hiding from the press? We as a state and as a nation don't need that kind of doubt about one of our senior leaders in the U.S. Senate.
13: The senator was hospitalized in June, and he hasn't been to Capitol Hill since. He released a statement saying that his doctor hadn't released him from work, and he

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1: Jones, Julia Vargas Jones, is surveying the damage left behind, and she spotted one homeowner's creative attempt to protect their home from the flames. A sprinkler on the roof spraying water over the home. Across the street, Jones said another home was left scorched by flames. Here is what else she saw.
2: I am outside what used to be a single family home. We were standing out here and an older gentleman came out to speak to our crew. He said this was his grandson's house where he lived with his pregnant wife and their three children. This is their truck still parked right outside, covered in this pink gooey stuff that's fire retardant. Clearly not enough to keep their home from going up in flames. Authorities are saying that this could be one of the worst damaging fires in Washington history, if that number is confirmed. As of now, 250,000 acres have already been burned in the state of Washington alone. That's because there's 15 different fires that are burning here. You can see the trail of destruction that this fire has left. It actually jumped over a river and up a ridge to get where we are in this residential neighborhood over here. It had to be so difficult to imagine for those who are watching from this side, but those massively strong winds brought it over and ended up scorching everything that was in its way.
1: All right, thank you, Julia. We are learning more about a deadly mass shooting at an In-N-Out Burger in Twin Falls, Idaho. It took place on Saturday afternoon. Police say that three people were killed and seven others were wounded. Listen to the chaos as the shooting was happening.
3: What is happening?
4: What's happening?
3: People are running from In-N-Out. Call the police?
4: What's happening? What's happening?
3: What happened?
4: What's happening?
5: Shoot.
3: Go. Oh. Just go. Go. Somebody got shot.
4: There's a shooter at In-N-Out.
3: Oh my gosh. What is happening? Oh my gosh. Everybody's running.
4: Gosh.
3: What the hell? Okay, just go. Get the hell out of here. Oh my gosh. Everybody's crying. What is happening?
1: Your heart just drops as you see people in panic as this was all playing out. You saw employees in their signature red aprons running as shots rang out. According to the police chief, an off-duty state trooper and a civilian engaged the suspect by firing their guns. That was also caught on camera. That video from a passing car shows a person who law enforcement says is not the suspect shooting outside the In-N-Out restaurant. Now, police have not said whether this was the off-duty trooper or the civilian. Next on CNN Headline Express, Spider-Man takes over the box office to the tune of nearly $1 billion worldwide. We've got the details there. And a truck swallowed by a huge sinkhole in Texas. How the driver managed to get himself out. That's coming your way on CNN Headline Express.
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0: Burke deserves the easy comfort of John Deere and Skechers.
1: Let's go around the globe to see what else is making headlines today. The disturbing video shows the moment that two firefighting helicopters collided midair in Greece. We're going to freeze it, this video, when it happens. One of them falls to the ground, and the country's fire service reports that two crew members from one chopper died in the accident. Now, here is the aftermath of that crash, as Greece is one of the latest countries to experience summer fires due to record-breaking heat waves. Police have been going door-to-door to get people away from the path of the fires. In Russia, Moscow's mayor is calling a bombing at a restaurant a terrorist attack. Authorities say that a woman with a handmade bomb tried to enter a private event over the weekend, but the device exploded before she could get inside. A security guard who stopped her and a customer were killed, along with the woman carrying the device. Preliminary reports suggest that she may not have known what was inside the package that she was carrying. Time for Buzz Express, the stories that have people talking. And first up, Ariana Grande says she will soon step back from the spotlight. Here's more on her story.
2: Pop star and actor Ariana Grande says she will withdraw from the spotlight at the end of her Eternal Sunshine tour next month. In a statement to People magazine, a representative said she looks forward to finishing the tour and ending it on a high note, both healthily and happily, and then taking a much-deserved break from public-facing work and appearances, which has led to endless, ongoing public scrutiny. As part of the announcement, she's pulled out of an upcoming West End musical production, which she was set to co-star in with fellow Wicked actor Jonathan Bailey. Grande's physical appearance and health have been a topic of speculation in recent years. This speculation has increased since the release of her latest album, Petal, and her appearance and promotional material for it. Her statement to People stressed Grande's Eternal Sunshine tour has been a beautiful experience for her. She loves her fans and has loved every minute of this tour so much.
3: You're the Spider-Man.
4: I can't tell anybody about this. You gotta keep it a secret.
3: Okay.
1: Spider-Man Brand New Day made $927 million worldwide in its opening weekend. It had the second highest debut ever in North America behind Avengers Endgame. No spoilers here, but fans, they seem to like it, calling it emotional and possibly the best one yet. Well, still to come on CNN Headline.
2: Experience for her. She loves her fans and has loved every minute of this tour so much.
3: Spider-Man.
4: I can't tell anybody about this. Gotta keep it a secret.
3: Okay.
1: Spider-Man Brand New Day made $927 million worldwide in its opening weekend. It had the second highest debut ever in North America behind Avengers Endgame. No spoilers here, but fans, they seem to like it, calling it emotional and possibly the best one yet. Well, still to come on CNN Headline Express, millions of kids headed back to school this morning. We'll take a look at how much those supplies are costing you this year. And how about some adorable surfing dogs to get your morning started off right? We've got the highlights from this weekend's World Championship.

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0: In today's Money Express, the mad dash for school supplies is on and spending is ticking up as kids start returning to the classroom. Maribel Aber joins us from the NASDAQ market site with that and the rest of your Money Express headlines. Maribel, how much is back to school costing this year?
1: Okay, Brad, families with K through 12 students are expected to spend a record $43 billion on back-to-school shopping this year. The National Retail Federation's latest survey puts the average at just over $863 per family. That's up slightly from last year. More than half of those surveyed say they took advantage of sales like Amazon Prime Days and Walmart deals. Now, for college students, spending is also expected to hit a record, topping $103 billion, with families averaging $1,438 each. The full report can be found at NRF.com. American Airlines has changed its rules on refunds for bookings canceled within 24 hours of purchase. Travelers now have to book at least 7 days before departure to qualify for the 24-hour refund window compared to the previous two-day requirement. The carrier says a new policy took effect July 29 and applies to all tickets regardless of class. The change brings American in line with other carriers, including JetBlue, Southwest, and United, with similar restrictions. The Powerball jackpot still hasn't found a winner. No tickets matched in Saturday's drawing, putting an estimated $748 million jackpot on the line tonight. There were several match five winners, though. One ticket in Virginia won $2 million on a power play, while five others won $1 million in California, Maryland, and Texas. Powerball numbers drop at 10:59 p.m. Eastern. Brad, luck be a lady tonight.
0: Yes. I mean, I've been waiting for my shot here for quite some time, Maribel. We were talking in the commercial break about the threshold that would make you want to continue to just go out and play over and over, have to be winnings or not. You just have to take a shot at some point. I don't know what that threshold is for you.
1: Well, you know what, Brad, or you could do, imagine all the times that you were putting those dollars into Powerball. Could have been put it in a mutual fund, just saying.
0: You know what? Smart money advice always. Maribel Aber, thank you so much. Well, let's get a check-in on some of the other news stories making headlines across the country. We start in Massachusetts. That's where a store in Nantucket has caused the internet to go crazy after the owner put up a no influencers sign. Take a look.
2: This sign has the internet divided.
3: It's time we talk about the infamous no influencers sign at the store in Nantucket.
2: It hangs in Four Winds Craft Guild, which is a long-established shop specializing in antique and traditionally handcrafted baskets. It's in Nantucket, which is a popular summer vacation island 30 miles south of Cape Cod.
4: What happened to humor? Like, it's just like a little bit, like a little bit of like local, like humor. Like, it's just funny.
2: John Silver's family owns the store, and he told CNN that it was just a lighthearted way to set boundaries, nothing more.
5: What actually is an influencer in 2026? This sign isn't describing a behavior. It's labeling a group of people.
2: It all started when influencer Paige Paul called the store out on Instagram, and some of the discourse that has followed has called the sign anti-successful women. Others have pointed out that the sign is basically a modern version of a no photos or no filming sign. Legally, private businesses can generally refuse service to some customers, but can't discriminate based on factors such as race, religion, sex, or national origin. The owner said the sign wasn't directed at any group or individual, certainly not women.
0: And in Iowa, two downtown buildings that have faced growing structural concerns collapsed over the weekend. Both have been vacant for months and were already in the process of being demolished. No injuries were reported. The cause of the collapse is under investigation, though. And take a look at this. In Texas, a man was driving when a giant sinkhole just opened up. Nothing to really tell you that you need to start living your life a little different. Perhaps than this, swallowing up his truck hole, plunging him into what quickly became a small pond. A broken water main was to blame, but he was able to crawl out. He's doing okay. I would be evaluating some decisions. And check this out. All right, in California, more than a dozen dogs, they rode the waves for the annual World Dog Surfing Championships. I didn't know I needed to be there over the weekend, including Isa the Frenchie, who you see here. She won her heat for the medium-sized pups. The event raises money for rescue dogs, surfing, and environmental issues. The thousands of spectators could even meet adoptable dogs and possible future surfers at the competition. I mean, just absolutely incredible feat and balance by these dogs. I know I can't do that, so it's all the more incredible that they can. Oh, take a look at this pup coming down. Oh, my goodness. Just the joy on his face. Incredible. That does it for CNN Headline Express. I'm Brad Smith. CNN This Morning with Audie Cornish starts right now.
6: Today in the group chat, President Trump's AG pick walks back that anti-weaponization fund. But will it be enough to get the Republicans who are against him to approve his nomination? And has President Trump's repeated warnings lost impact? He threatens Iran, then calls it off for a possible deal. Can they trust it this time?
7: Well, now what we're doing is we're talking to them in the form of a negotiation.
6: And dangerous wildfires spread in Washington state. Residents flee as the fires grow out of control. Today's forecast could bring relief for crews fighting those flames. And the Republicans, who are adamant about Graham Plattner ending his race, now silent on domestic abuse allegations inside the Republican Party and the question about principle or politics.
8: I'm not getting out of this race, and I'm winning in November.
9: If this were just between me and Todd Blanche, we would have worked this out.
10: Hey, 158 days, they can try it again, roll the dice.
6: Senate Republicans refused to blink, but did Todd Blanche just clear the way for himself as Attorney General? Good morning, everybody. I'm Audie Cornish. We're going to start with new developments overnight on the confirmation process for the president's attorney general pick. The fight was over Trump's $1.8 billion anti-weaponization fund. Senators John Cornyn and Tom Tillis refused to give him the green light until they got it in writing that that fund was dead. Until now, the Justice Department has refused. Then last night, Blanche posted on social media a letter rescinding the fund. Just a few hours before, Trump was touting that same fund.
7: This would be a reimbursement for the pain that they suffer. A lot of people like it. If they don't approve Todd, I put it back on the table. A lot of people like it. A lot of big supporters of Trump like it.
6: So today in the group chat, Sarah Fisher, CNN senior media analyst and senior media report at Axios, and a new friend, Mark Short, former chief of staff for Vice President Pence, and Ashley Etienne, former communications director for Vice President Harris. So I'm so glad you guys are here. We're going to talk about a lot. It was interesting watching Cornyn say we would have worked this out on our own, because that's very Cornyn, like he's a very institution guy. And Tillis being like, go ahead, try me again. Why do you think the president keeps pushing this particular issue, even as the backlash is strong enough to prevent like a lot of things from moving forward?
11: Because I think he knows two things can be true at once, that this issue is great for his base. It's his way of saying, come out, support me at all costs, and I'll make sure I take care of you. Remember, there was concerns that this fund could be used to compensate, for example, those that were arrested on January 6th. And on the other end of the spectrum, the other thing that can be true is that it could be putting pressure on his pick for AG. But I think he knows that he can have the rhetoric go one way, and he can have negotiations go another. And guess what, Audie? That seems to be what's happening.
6: It does, because Cornyn kind of got what he wants here. They posted this note saying that this anti-weaponization fund, which, again, was a deal that was only worked out between Trump and the Justice Department directly as a settlement, right? So there's always been this question of whether or not Blanche, as his former personal attorney, is the right person to have this conversation. The thing that's interesting is if you actually look in the document, it pretty much says all parties have to agree to changes, which would include Trump. So help me understand how this is going to work.
12: Well, look, I think the anti-weaponization fund was a terrible idea. The Department of Justice has the ability to give compensation for people who they feel have been wrongly prosecuted already. This is going to be divisive for a lot of people. Most Americans, Sarah noted, don't want to be funding people who assaulted, beat up police on January 6th. I think what's going to be interesting here is that I think there are a lot of senators who are probably hiding behind Tillis and Cornyn.
6: Oh, interesting.
12: And they wanted them to be out front. And now that Blanche has met their objections, Will other senators step forward, or are they going to now fall in line as well?
13: Well, there's always the IRS bit, right? According to the documents, he says that the DOJ agreement does not give the president or his family blanket immunity from future tax investigations. Clarification. It's simply an agreement to not pursue any more legal action on the original tax case that led to the settlement. So lots of these like legal language changes, are they enough?
14: Well, I mean, I think that's the IRS settlement was what Trump really wanted out of the deal. I mean, he's got this pattern of presenting sort of two very egregious ideas and, you know, and the media and Republicans and Democratic opposition lobbing onto one, you know, sort of shielding the real his real intent, which is this IRS settlement. You know, the one thing I find very interesting about all of this is it all really plays in to the Democrats' advantage. It plays directly into our hands. The more that the president continues to focus on, you know, on providing settlement for those who attack the Capitol and attack police officers and trying to shield his family from any sort of future liability really distracts from what people are really most concerned with. CNN recently put out a poll that showed that 74% of the American people believe that the president is not focused on their priorities. He's mostly focused on himself. And this is another example of that. So the more we focus on this, the more it plays
13: out. More and more little changes for the people who are hiding. I'm going to play for you John Kennedy of Louisiana. And he had been saying before this Cornyn deal came out that he wasn't sure about this idea of a bill, some kind of legislation to create the fund instead of the settlement. Here's what he had to say.
15: The president himself has conceded that it will take legislation. I'm glad he conceded that. We'll get to shape the bill. If he wants to improve it, I'm willing to look at it, but I'm not going to give him a blank check.
16: Do you think anyone who attacked police officers stormed the Capitol on January 6th should get taxpayer money as a part of that fund?
15: No, I'd take them off the table.
13: So is it just the January 6th bit? And Mark, I have to ask you, you used to work for Vice President Pence, Chief of Staff. Do you think people would get behind it if they just took off the January 6th pardoned people?
12: I think that the January 6th part is what is most offensive to a lot of voters.
13: Bipartisan offensiveness, you think?
12: I think that actually there's a lot of Republicans uncomfortable with that, too. It's not just a Democrat discomfort. So I think that's the most objectionable part. But again, I think that there's a lot of questions and other questions around this nomination. And so I think, will this all come out this week, or will this sort of announcement last night in the middle of the night on Sunday night sort of put this to bed and allow Cornyn and Tillis to step aside?
13: I'm starting the week assuming this nomination is going to go through eventually, yeah. But is that not the scuttlebutt in the text?
11: No, I absolutely think that this is going to go through. And also remember the two senators that we're holding up here, neither of them are facing reelection, right? So at this point, they have so much wiggle room to be able to say and do what they want to go after. But ultimately, they don't want their legacies either to be the ones that blocked President Trump's handpicked nominee for attorney general. So they're in a contentious position themselves.
13: Yeah. All right, you guys, stay with me. We're going to talk about more coming up on CNN this morning. There's new information about that mass shooting at an In-N-Out, how restaurants say a random bystander helped take the gunman down. Plus, President Trump calls off strikes on Iran, says he's turning to diplomacy. And then there's this.
17: Where is he? We ought to at least have a video, talk to a news organization or something.
13: Voters question, where's Mitch McConnell as the deadline to call for a special election to fill his seat arrives?
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2: So, deal or no deal? President Trump telling reporters on Air Force One last night the U.S. military was, quote, locked and loaded. But he called off strikes on Iran because our allies asked him to, saying Iran was ready to make a deal. He says talks could start today.
3: We're all set to go, but when the allies ask to call it off, you got to sort of say, well, let's see. And the reason they asked is I think there's a deal. And they knew the extent of the attack because they saw it forming. Well, now what we're doing is we're talking to them in the form of a negotiation. It would be the biggest attack since World War II, and it would have been disastrous for them.
2: Okay, we've seen some of this before from the president. He starts with a grim warning. This case, biggest attack since World War II, before it was to obliterate their power plants or to take control of Karg Island, and he backs down. So, can we trust that diplomacy will work this time around? Joining us in the group chat, Lieutenant General Karen Gibson, former Deputy Director of National Intelligence. Thank you so much for being here. So the thing that caught my ear in that statement is when he said, our allies asked, and then he sort of shrugged, like, you know us, listening to allies. And I was like, really? So help me understand, what is it that they want, and who do you think had the leverage?
4: So I think certainly our Gulf allies are the ones who bear the brunt physically, who bear the risk for the counterstrikes that Iran conducts after each of or prior to our own escalation or our strikes against Iran. And I think they have been urging for some time that we prioritize diplomacy over the continued strikes, which frankly have had some questionable efficacy in terms of an inability to move the needle on the Iranian calculus.
2: All right, you're using National Intel speak. What I hear is we're striking, we're using military, and it is not changing Iran's position.
4: That's right.
2: Fundamentally.
4: That's right.
2: So the military thing isn't working, but is the diplomatic thing moving the ball forward in any way? What are you going to be listening for in the next day or two?
4: So I think, one, we haven't heard yet what Iran has to say publicly about this. So some kind of public response there. I think that our allies, particularly folks like Qatar, and you asked who has the greatest heft to weigh, I think it's probably the Saudis. There is credible reporting that they are the ones that compelled the president to stop. Remember Operation Freedom, which is where we were going to physically escort vessels through the strait.
2: Oh, yeah.
4: It lasted one day. There's credible reporting that it was the Saudis that convinced him to stop because they were concerned about attacks on their own infrastructure. And if I could pause for one second and say, I think what Iran has done in the last 10 days is shown that their power is not just concentrated on the Strait of Hormuz, but they have the ability to hit Gulf infrastructure as far as Egypt, the Red Sea, et cetera.
2: That tanker in Egypt definitely was eyebrow-raising at that moment. Mm-hmm. And as you said, they're all of these allies, we strike, but they're the ones who get hit, right, from the counter-push from Iran. There was some interesting reporting that CNN had over the last day or two that a senior officer in U.S. Central Command emailed a broad group of military analysts asking for new ideas in the fight against Iran, writing in an email, quote, we're looking for new creative and unconventional ways to pressure and punish Iran. I love a good crowdsourcing. However, is this unusual help?
4: Well, crowdsourcing in that fashion is a little unusual, but certainly I could see where doing more of the same thing is unlikely to yield the results that we need. And so,
2: wouldn't the analysts have told them this stuff before? Like, help me understand how defense is working right now. That they just, this to me seems like a constant conversation that should be happening. You shouldn't have to check in a few months down the line and see if anyone's got thoughts.
4: Yeah, well, I mean, this is one email that we have. It doesn't mean that there haven't been similar conversations going on for some time, just because this is an email that has now come to light. I think military analysts should always and are always assessing How well is this working? What are our adversaries' vulnerabilities? Are we actually stressing those? And again, I think there's some question as to whether just continuing to strike in the way we have is going to do anything different in terms of the way the IRGC is looking at this. Mm-hmm. Their strategy all along has been to survive, avoid capitulation, and make the war so politically and economically untenable for the United States that we back off in some way. They don't have to defeat us militarily. They just have to survive the strikes. And they think time is on their side. They have a very high capacity for absorbing both economic pain and airstrikes. And I think they still think that they can win.
2: Can I ask you one more variable? As always, Israel. The chief of the Board of Peace will arrive in Israel. This is coming days after Trump said that Hamas and all other sort of groups in Gaza have Israel. Is going to affect this push to wrap things up with the war in Iran.
4: Yeah, so I don't think they have to be linked. I think Iran did link them earlier in the summer when they said a condition for us to sign the MOU is that Israel stop attacking Hezbollah in southern Lebanon. You know, Israel sees Hezbollah as an existential threat to them, and I don't think that's an ally that we can compel to back off.
2: Israel.
4: Correct.
2: Really?
4: Back off on Lebanese
2: Hezbollah.
4: But
2: you hear Netanyahu saying sometimes, like, well, look, we're going to understand the timing of President Trump and things like that.
4: Yeah.
2: I mean, at least publicly.
4: Yeah. But if they feel that their state is threatened, that their nation is threatened by Hezbollah and its weapons, I don't think they will allow Hezbollah to conduct attacks.
2: So will there ever be true Abraham Accords if this is the posture in all directions?
4: Well, there are Abraham Accords with some nations like the Emirates and Bahrain and
2: but I mean others. The new push
4: with
2: have
4: the
2: other
4: Saudis.
2: Countries.
4: Yeah, no, I think it would be very politically problematic for the Saudi Arabians to enter the Abraham Accords. You know, they occupy a unique leadership position in both the Arab and Islamic worlds as the custodian of some of the holiest sites without some kind of concession on the part of the government of Israel regarding the fate of Palestinians in Gaza or the West Bank. It really is impossible, I think, for them to normalize relationships with Israel.
2: It sounds like a diplomatic Gordian knot, to be honest. I'm glad you're here. Thank you for your help. That's Lieutenant General Karen Gibson. Now, after the break on CNN, we're going to check in because there are door-to-door evacuations as the fires in Greece have exploded in size. We've got a live report from the worst hit area. Plus, AI is technically making your life more expensive. Are the benefits worth the price? In the meantime, good morning to our friends in Chicago. Look at the sunrise over the skyline.

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1: So right now we're waiting on details from the Trump administration for a new framework that would deal with AI development and how the government could be involved. Now, 60 days ago, the president signed an executive order directing federal agencies to come up with an oversight plan. The deadline passed August 1st. Nothing has publicly been released by the White House. Whatever it is expected to involve basically voluntary participation from AI companies. Now, the administration's reluctance to regulate the industry comes as costs are starting to pile up for you and I. Recent analysis by CNN finding AI is already tacking on inflation for everyday goods and services. So, for example, electricity, computers, phones, game systems, even construction. It's all getting a bit more expensive as AI companies are snapping up more power, memory chips, and construction supplies to fuel the growth of those data centers. Now, the chief economist at Moody Analytics tells CNN, quote, the higher inflation means that households must spend just over $375 more to purchase the same goods and services as they did this time last year, and that's due to AI's inflationary impact. So joining me now to discuss, Maria Curie, tech policy reporter at Axios. Welcome back. Always good to see you. And every time we talk about how maybe the administration is putting out new rules, maybe it's not. What are you hearing at this point?
2: Yeah, what we're seeing here is a combination of a technology that is being released faster than ever, a government that is not being transparent about the rules that should be set around it in order to make sure there are safeguards. This is coming at a time, by the way, where the European Union has just officially started to enforce its AI Act. So what is the U.S. government's plan? And on top of this, as you just mentioned, the technology is resulting in higher costs for Americans without a clear understanding of what the benefits are. And, you know, we're hearing that this technology is going to inject trillions of dollars into the economy. Who is going to reap those rewards? How are those rewards going to be shared and who is going to be benefiting from it? And, you know, you have AI CEOs like Sam Altman with ideas for a public wealth fund or for a 4-day work week. But at the end of the day, a lot of these policy proposals are not picking up steam in Congress or in the White House. And you leave Americans with this combination of lots of costs. What are the benefits? How is it going to impact my daily life for the better?
1: You mentioned Sam Altman. And over the weekend, a former OpenAI board member was talking to ABC about this question of how do we both encourage development because we're in a sort of AI arms race with countries like China versus what we need to do here in the U.S. Let's take a listen. You can respond on the other side.
3: It's a really fascinating mindset, the mindset of these top AI executives. The way they see it is that there's a lot of risk here. There's a lot of reason for concern. But if they don't do it, someone else will. And sometimes they'll say the someone else is China. Sometimes the someone else is a rival U.S. CEO. And so from their perspective, they don't want to just unilaterally give up because then someone else will win. So that's why they really need the outside help.
1: So that question of outside help, it's like how much voluntary versus involuntary. Can you help me make sense of the kind of conflicting requests from these AI CEOs when it comes to regulation?
2: These regulations are voluntary on paper, mandatory in practice. If you want to look at an example for why that is the case, look at earlier this year when export controls were slapped on Anthropic, one of the leading U.S. AI companies, for not complying with the government's request fast enough and in a timely fashion. And so these AI companies, you know, they know that they're dealing with an administration that wants to be innovation first, deregulatory. But at the end of the day, there are real concerns among White House officials that if these technologies are running wild with no types of rules at all, it could really result in massive cybersecurity risks. And so it says voluntary on paper, but expect all of these companies to adhere to what these rules end up being.
1: Okay, Maria, thanks so much. We'll check in with you as we hope to hear news from the White House about this week.
2: Thank you.
1: And straight ahead on CNN this morning, domestic abuse allegations against a sitting congressman. Why he says this is not going to stop him from running for re-election. Plus, three rejected Republicans now looking for a different path. Is there a new party in the works? And then take a look at this. The 10th annual Dog Surfing Championship was held this weekend in Pacifica, California. Dogs of all sizes competed in waves alongside their human handlers.
4: I did not expect these results. It proves

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0: Good morning, everybody. I'm Audie Cornish. Thank you for joining me on CNN this morning. It's half past the hour, and here's what's happening right now. Today, Kentucky's governor facing what would be a deadline to fill Senator Mitch McConnell's seat if that seat were empty. Governor Andy Beshear has been calling on the 84-year-old Republican Mitch McConnell to disclose more about his health. Now, since his absence from the Senate more than 40 days ago, people have been asking about McConnell, and Kentucky voters over the weekend say they also want to hear from the senator directly.
1: Absolutely. Absolutely. He should step down. He can't serve.
2: I think he should be more forthcoming. I don't think there's any question that he should give an interview to the press.
0: Now, to be clear, McConnell's office has released two photos and a letter from the Senate physician stating that McConnell is currently recovering and hopes to return to the Senate as soon as possible. New details this morning about that mass shooting at an In-N-Out restaurant in Idaho. Authorities say an off-duty state trooper and a citizen helped stop the shooter. Now, video is showing the moment here that one of them engaged the suspect in a firefight.
3: We were just sitting there, and then I was playing on my phone, then I heard a couple pops.
4: Once in the roundabout, you heard everybody running, screaming, shooter, active shooter. And then we heard some shots, boom, boom, boom.
0: Three people were killed, seven more injured. Police say the gunman died of a self-inflicted gunshot wound. And there's also new video showing the speed and destructive force of the fast-moving wildfires tearing across parts of Washington state. Crews are battling three massive blazes in Spokane County that have burned more than 7,000 acres and forced 65,000 people out of their homes. At least 700 structures are damaged or destroyed. And then in Europe, wildfires are cutting a devastating path across the continent. Several countries, including France, Spain, Portugal, they are seeing the most intense wildfire season on record. And just last month, more than 330,000 people were evacuated from communities across France and Spain. And this was the largest evacuation since World War II. Officials say right now, the most immediate areas of concern are in Greece. Two firefighters were killed there yesterday, two more wounded after their helicopters collided in midair near Athens. Linda Labropoulos is joining me now from Greece with the latest details. And Linda, people were commenting on set, it looks calm where you are, but can you give us a sense of the damage right now?
5: It is calm where I am, but, you know, there are fires breaking out all the time in different parts of the country. It is very windy all over Greece at the moment. And what happened yesterday, the reason why the two helicopters collided is very much linked to the extreme conditions around the country. What we do know is that the crew of the one helicopter, the pilot and his Greek liaison officer are both dead. We know that the crew of the second helicopter survived. They just had some minor injuries. They're now in hospital and their health is in good condition. But, you know, just looking at this sort of highlights the very difficult conditions people have to deal with when they're trying to deal with such extreme phenomena. And at the same time, trying to put people, take people away, move them out of their homes. We have a mega fire raging in Greece at the moment. It's raging very close to Athens, about 40 miles from Athens. Let's take a listen to what some of the people that are caught in the middle of it had to say.
6: It's not a good situation. This is extremely sad. The wind is very strong. It keeps changing direction. It's difficult to deal with. The firefighters who are trained and experienced can't contain it. How can we?
7: Now it's flaring up again from above. What can I say, really? The situation is desperate. More police than firefighters. That's what I see.
5: And what we're experiencing here,

0: quote, a clear pattern of abuse. Now, Miller and the senator's daughter, Emily Moreno, have been in a contentious and public custody battle since their divorce. The statement coming after Miller appeared on a live stream in an attempt to clear his name over the weekend.
1: I have never abused our daughter. Every one of these allegations traces back to a single source, my former wife. Just want to be clear, no court, no agency has ever substantiated any allegation of abuse against me. I also want to address the allegations of domestic abuse. I categorically deny abusing my former wife. I'm not getting out of this race, and I'm winning in November.
0: So if Miller were to drop out of the race, the deadline for the Ohio Republican Party to replace him on this fall's ballot is August 10th. The group chat is back, and unfortunately, I am constantly doing stories like this. I just want to put up for you some names of alleged sexual misconduct in Congress. These are both closed and publicly disclosed matters. Eric Swalwell, of course. California, sexual misconduct, including with a staffer. Tony Gonzalez, also relationship with a staffer. He's Republican in Texas. Corey Mills, Republican, I believe, Florida. And people forget that George Santos, while everyone talked about his campaign finance issues, had also been accused of sexual harassment. The reason why I want to show these is because it turns out sexual misconduct allegations are not disqualifying. You will not be forced out of Congress if you were accused in any way at any level of credibility.
2: Well, one of the clear through lines is, does your sexual misconduct also result in a criminal charge? And so this is actually audio where I think people are struggling with the line. A criminal charge very clearly spells the end of your congressional bid or your congressional seat. In these cases, a lot of the times these are allegations, and I'm not saying that they're not substantiated, but as is the case with Representative Miller, as he noted, it's just one person making the claim, and that one person has not been backed in a court necessarily that's resulted in a charge. So what does that mean for Congress moving forward? It means that everyone's trying to play the court of public opinion. And if you're the former father-in-law of Representative Miller, as is Senator Moreno, you have a difficult political calculus to make as well. Do you want to be the person who's not standing by your daughter, who is alleging sexual assault and violence against their daughter, which is his granddaughter? You don't want it to be your public perception if you're going to have a political career. So I understand why he's going to come out and say something. Whether or not he ultimately gets pushed out ahead of this deadline is a very serious thing for Ohio Republicans. Remember, the Democrats are trying to win the House. The Republicans are trying to defend it. This is a key state and a key seat. It's going to be very interesting to see how much pressure they put on
0: it. We should say Moreno, after holding back, has come out and made a very specific statement saying that he feared for his daughter, feared for his granddaughter. And you bringing him up reminds me of this reporting from Politico, where they say the allegations have Republicans, quote, silently sweating. And then a GOP operative who wanted to remain anonymous says this: what happens when Democrats run ad after ad targeting GOP voters about Miller abusing the daughter of a pro-Trump MAGA senator, to your point of the conflicting tension here. Here's an example of how this could play out. Our own Casey Hunt talking with Jim Jordan. This happened on Thursday. Just an example of the exchange, and then I want my congressional pros to tell me what's up.
3: I just want to show you what you told Newsmax when you saw that Graham Plattner was facing these accusations. Watch.
4: That's always been the case with Democrats. It's all about maintaining power. They will take any crazy position as long as it furthers their ability to win elections and get power. And frankly, to go against anyone who goes against President Trump.
3: Why does that not apply here to Republicans who want to keep power in the seat?
4: Well, I don't know the context of the question I was asked about Mr. Plattner, but my guess is it was about all the ridiculous positions he's taken.
3: The banner there says Plattner's ex-girlfriend accuses him of abuse.
4: And the Nazi tattoo and everything else.
0: It's going to be a lot of this. I mean, like with Plattner, Democrats were asked every day for 2 weeks about allegations that were not as specific as this and did not involve massive court filings. So how do you answer?
5: Well, look, I think that I served in the first administration with Max, and what I would encourage him is that there's a lot more important things in life than being a member of Congress, and that he has a little child that he should be concerned about this moment.

0: It's a human tragedy playing out in front of the whole American public. But if you're asking the naked politics of it, Ohio's...
1: Let me say about both. Because one seems to drive the other. They're, Blattner left.
2: Eventually,
1: Swalwell left.
0: Yeah, but
1: it's possible.
0: It's possible.
1: And during your term one,
0: it's not like the party acted on. Let's be clear. It's not like the party acted on Plattner. The reality is that Plattner had a Nazi tattoo that all Democrats are comfortable with. He was trafficking on child sex trafficking apps that Democrats were comfortable with. It wasn't until the final rape allegation that finally they said, "Hey, this is too much."
1: So what do you think will be too much with Miller? You're giving a long list here. What is your line? And I ask because, Miller had to have a defamation suit against Stephanie Grisham, who also in the first term raised this issue of abuse. And so what I want to know is what is the line and who draws it? Because it's not – what I don't understand about Congress is it used to be that if someone sat in your lap, Gary Hart, it was like you're out. Obviously, we're past that point. You can get away with all kinds
0: of
1: things.
0: There's no doubt that there used to be a period in which the House and Senate Ethics Committees played a much stronger role in self-policing their own delegations than they do today. There's no doubt about that. But as far as, again, the sheer politics of Ohio, it's a state where, you know, Republicans have had a strong hold the last several cycles. But Democrats have a really strong position this cycle. Sherrod Brown, all the polling is significantly up. The governor's race looks like it's you know, Democrats are performing better than people thought. And so this is the last thing Republicans in Ohio want is the sitting senator and a House member having this internal fight in front of the entire public.
1: And it's a very public fight. He is very much coming out and saying he denies all allegations, that this is not true. He did a live stream where he gave his explanation. I want to give an example of that live stream. For instance, when he's talking about his relationship with his ex-wife.
3: 6 days later, she offered to cook empanadas for me for dinner, just 2 days later after this alleged incident. So ask yourself, if I had assaulted her, would she have offered to cook me dinner 6 days later?
1: This is what he's asking the voters. This is the public.
4: You know, I mean, I agree with Mark. I mean, I think there have to be some things that are more important than your own political aspirations, and it has to be the health and security of your family. There is a child at the center of all of this, and I think that's what's getting lost. You know, in each of these other allegations with Plattner and Swalwell, they decided to step down. Those were just allegations at the time. And that was on pressure from not just voters, but also from Democratic leadership. But here's the real reality is that there has been sort of a normalization of these political controversies sort of post the Donald Trump era. We've seen now, to me, this says something much larger, not just about the individuals that are in public office, but also about the public and how we view our elected officials. If you look, you know, look no further than to Paxton in Texas. Some of these things have been so normalized that people are prioritizing their own economic interest over whether or not a guy is compromised.
1: But we're not
4: so
1: hearing this
4: ways.
1: Kind of allegation about Paxton. I just want to be clear about
4: that,
1: right? He's just in a divorce. But you mentioned the public has changed. I think one of the ways we've changed is after the Me Too movement.
5: Yes.
1: While some elements haven't stuck, the idea of what's a gray area, the idea of what's an allegation, what's credible, what's not, has been really rocked in a lot of ways. And I don't mean always in the favor of the accuser.
5: Correct.
1: As we've seen in Hollywood, plenty of people have been able to beat back allegations.
5: I think about the Senator Al Franken incident all the time. To me, that was a turning point for people in Congress, where that incident, you know, it very instantly canceled him and booted him out of Congress, where it might not have if it had stood another test in time.
1: Yeah, people then expressed regret later after.
5: Yes.
4: And those are faceless allegations, in fact.
5: I do think, though, that, again, where this line, we do know where the clear line is, which is criminal charges. And so the question becomes, allegations, criminal charges, anywhere in between becomes a political battle. To what extent are your allies willing to back you? In this case, I mean, his own father-in-law is not backing him, and that's the most critical ally that he needs in Ohio. I think if the voters see that the party stands behind a person, then the voters are much more likely to stand behind the person. It's when you start to lose the support of your own party where you get caught.
4: The Republican speaker is standing behind Miller. And interestingly enough, this is going to be a vulnerability because Miller only won that seat by 51%. So this is going to be a real target where Democrats are going to throw a lot of money at this seat.
1: Okay, that's a surprise because they didn't expect to be spending money there. So I want to turn to something else, right? We've been talking for months about the measles outbreak, a lettuce parasite, So are we losing trust in our public health institutions in this post-pandemic era?
2: My eyelids have been so itchy and crusty.

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1: Are you also trying to find out how it interacts with people's DNA, what's predisposed to have an autistic child? Are you doing both?
2: Yeah, but Dana, you probably don't understand this because you're not a scientist, but
1: well, you're not either.
3: All right, I was watching this yesterday, this interview between CNN's Dana Bash and Health Secretary Robert F. Kennedy Jr. It lasted more than 20 minutes. They covered everything, the secretary's history of vaccine skepticism, ongoing measles outbreak, the U.S. response to the COVID-19 pandemic, of course.
1: Anthony Fauci and the president had opinions, but the lockdowns were done by governors, and largely because, they were hearing from hospitals saying that their ICUs were overrun and they needed some help while that was happening.
2: Well, that's just not true.
1: It is
2: what
1: true.
2: You're saying it's not true. No, they were doing it because Anthony Fauci was telling them from the top, you need to lock down. There were ICUs that were empty all over the country, including in New York at the height.
3: So the group chat is back. I wasn't here last week, but I did keep an eye on the Fauci hearings. Was it worth taking another bite at the COVID response apple? Republicans are spending a lot of time on it.
4: Yeah. Look, I think that a lot of Americans have lost trust in our public health officials. I think that a lot of the advice that was given on lockdowns was dead wrong. I think a lot of the advice, particularly shutting down schools, really hurt our kids. And I think there is a lot of distrust. I'm not sure that RFK is the one that's going to bring that trust back into the public health community for the general public. Mm-hmm. And I'm not so sure, you know, what antagonizing Fauci really is going to do for voters come November.
3: The other weird thing is that there's a cyclospora outbreak, and everywhere I went, people asked me about lettuce, reading stories about farmers plowing under their lettuce because they can't sell it. Thousands of people have been sickened by this. And then you've got the measles outbreak that had happened. I just want to show you measles cases under Kennedy's term at Health and Human Services, cracking up by the 2,300 mark. And here's what he said about that at the time when he was asked about this.
2: It used to be when you and I were kids, everybody got measles. And measles gave you lifetime protection against measles infection. The vaccine doesn't do that. The vaccine is effective for some people for life, but many people, it wanes. It causes all the illnesses that measles itself causes, encephalitis and blindness, etc. And so people ought to be able to make that choice for themselves. And what we need to do is give them the best information and encourage them to vaccinate.
3: Is he restoring trust?
5: No, I mean, I think he's sowing distrust, and that's, and for me, the question is, why, you know, and Trump is not even a true believer. I mean, Trump took the COVID vaccine at the same time in which he was discouraging others to do the same. And so for me, there's something very sinister here about this effort to continue to question established science at the expense of American lives.
3: It is on brand for him and his history, however. And I think
5: But it's the effect of that, is my point. You've got kids that are dying. You had 1.2 million people die from COVID, you know, and so that's really what this is about, is why people who are in public office are sowing distrust at the expense of American lives. I mean, that's
3: in the meantime, every time I open the paper, there's a new thing. Over the weekend, it was, let me see this, half states have reported the spread of a deadly fungus going on. And I kind of just want someone to tackle the things that are scary and spreading right now. What is his term teaching us about this process? Because Maha isn't necessarily happy with him. We know Trump isn't always happy with him, even around some vaccine issues. Where does this guy stand at this point?
6: So President Trump relied heavily on RFK's network of online influencers to get elected. Once RFK dropped out, Sage Steele and Danica Patrick and all of these sort of
3: women,
6: you know, women, suburban women who care deeply about their kids, they migrated their vote over to President Trump. So as a result, President Trump wanted to keep in the good graces of RFK because he wanted to tap into that audience. Now, fast forward to where we are today. You don't get the sense from Donald Trump, President Trump, that he is as much of a vaccine skeptic as his Health and Human Services Secretary. Case in point, how much did he tout Operation Warp Speed? I'm the president that got those vaccines out. I'm the person that got the COVID pandemic stopped. He got the COVID vaccine. He has, you know, made in during COVID, he made some comments about ivermectin and all those types of things. Ultimately, the president has continued to see regular doctors and get normal health care. So you don't get the sense that he's against the health care system. But I also underthink that he sees the political advantage of retaining RFK's audience and the mentality that he has around it. There's also an irony, though, Audie, in that RFK, Mr. Health Purist, get the dyes out of my food, is working for President Trump, Mr. I like McDonald's and my steak's well done with ketchup.
3: Don't be hating on McDonald's, Sarah, okay? Mm-hmm. Before I let you guys go, for our newbies, what's in your group chats? Mark?
4: At this point, we're all shifting from major trades in baseball with the Dodgers continuing to benefit and the collective bargaining agreement next year, a lot of baseball being out, into the shift into football season, getting behind the Redskins.
3: Already? Game. I feel like we just got out
4: camp
3: of football.
4: Camp started. No, come
3: forever.
4: On. Camp's just starting.
3: Okay. Ashley?
5: We're talking about the reboot of Project Runway and its new judges who, by the way, are not in fashion. Law Roach in particular, whether or not there is room for humility in the American public these days, whether or not it sells anymore.
3: He's an image architect, okay? Fascinating to see this come back. Fascinating to see Kristen Siriano come back, the OG, and now an actually acclaimed designer. Send the dresses my way. They're here at CNN.com. Thank you, Kristen. And thank you to the group chat. Thank you for waking up with us. I'm Audie Cornish, and the headlines are next.
7: The breaking news this morning, officials are calling it the largest natural disaster in the history of Spokane, Washington. Fire is torching more than 700 homes, forcing 65,000 families to evacuate, and no end in sight.
8: He is putting it in writing. Acting Attorney General Todd Blanche late last night put out a memo formally rescinding the so-called anti-weaponization fund, a key demand by the Republican senators withholding their support for his nomination. Is this enough?
9: So a car stolen with a two-year-old inside, the moments officers chased down the car and confronted the suspect. I'm John Berman with Kate Baldwin and Sarah Seiner. This is CNN News Central.
8: All right, let's get to that breaking news overnight. The roadblock holding up Acting Attorney General Todd Blanche from permanently taking over the role may now be no longer. Blanche essentially did what two Republicans have been demanding for weeks, which is put it in writing that President Trump's so-called anti-weaponization fund is formally ended and fully dead. Blanche released a one-page memo stating that he is formally rescinding it. Lawmakers on both sides of the aisle have criticized the $1.8 billion fund, calling it a slush fund that could have been used to pay out January 6th defendants. Tom Tillis just this weekend called it a payout pot for punks. And fellow Republican John Cornyn, he and fellow Republican John Cornyn were the key senators to withhold their support over this issue and holding up the nomination entirely. So now the key Senate committee that must approve Blanche's nomination to get it to move forward, that committee is expected to meet tomorrow. CNN's Elena Trane is live at the White House this morning with much more. The question remains, this saga has had so many twists and turns, it's hard to say a done deal is a done deal until it's actually done. What's your assessment?
10: Yeah, look, I think there have been days, Kate, as you know, of frenzied negotiations over how to try and push through Blanche's nomination. And now the administration believes that they do have a deal to do that and to move forward. And you did see one of these key Republican senators who has been holding out on this, Senator John Cornyn, he even announced as well overnight that they have reached a deal. So we really do have to see whether or not this is enough, not only for the committee, but then, of course, if it gets through the Judiciary Committee, a key question as well will all of the Senate Republicans who need to vote for this, will they move forward with this as well? Will this be enough? Now, as you mentioned, late last night, Blanche, currently the acting attorney general, he issued a formal document stating that the order creating that controversial $1.8 billion weaponization fund is being formally rescinded. This is exactly what Tillis and Cornyn wanted. He wrote specifically that my team and I have met with committee members and senators over the past several weeks and addressed any concerns or outstanding questions. We've enjoyed good faith discussions and as a result, issue the following order and update with regard to the May IRS settlement. In in these documents that are in that post that you see on your screen right now, they say that the weaponization fund is, quote, rescinded with no force or effect. Now, again, getting into Cornyn and Tillis, I'd remind you that this wasn't something a lot of people in the White House believed would be a huge issue. Blanche had previously said that this order was essentially this $1.8 billion weaponization fund was not going to happen, that they were not going to move forward with it. But these holdout senators, both people, of course, who Trump had previously essentially ousted out of the Senate come after these midterm elections, they had said they wanted this formally in writing. That is what this big document, this big news that Blanche posted last night really gets at, trying to get them over the line with this being a formal order now. Now, I will say the move comes, of course, after we heard from the president over the weekend issuing threats that if Blanche was not pushed through, if his nomination was not confirmed, that he would consider reviving this $1.8 billion weaponization fund. I want you to listen to what he told reporters just yesterday as he was returning on Air Force One.
11: Look, we have a man named Todd Blanche. He's outstanding in every way. Most of you know who he is. You're not going to find a better person. And everybody, and it's because I backed Cornyn's opponent, and his opponent won in a landslide. That's the only reason it's happening. A lot of people like it. If they don't approve Todd, I put it back on the table. A lot of people like it. A lot of big supporters of Trump like it.
10: So those comments, Kate, really throwing some of a wrench in some of the messaging from the Trump administration, showing that the president clearly still believes in this fund, believing that there are people who deserve this money, including some of those who were at the Capitol on January 6, 2021. One other quick thing is that the document released Sunday by Blanche also shows that they are having an addendum to the agreement, that there's a tax part of this, you know, IRS thing, that the IRS will not go over past taxes. He makes in writing clear that that agreement will only be retroactive. Another thing Cornyn had really been pushing for, Kate.
12: Yeah, two aspects of this, which also there are still, I have to say, there are two people that still need to be heard from, Donald Trump on this one, as well as Tom Tillis. So let us see. It's great to see you, Elena. Thank you so much, Sarah.
13: All right. Thank you, Kate. More breaking news this morning. Officials are calling it an unprecedented catastrophe. A wildfire disaster is unfolding as we speak in Washington state. Multiple major fires burning more than 7,000 acres, and it is 0% contained. Officials say the fast-moving flames have forced nearly 65,000 families to evacuate, and more than 700 homes have been burned to the ground. Some of the images coming into us are nothing short of apocalyptic. Take a look. Those are just some of the images. We are also learning this morning that Fairchild Air Force Base has declared a limited evacuation order for personnel and families there threatened by the wildfires. The Pacific Northwest is facing its worst fire season in more than 30 years. In all, some 15 major fires have burned more than 250,000 acres aquash Washington State. CNN's Julia Vargas Jones is live on the scene this morning in Spokane. I noticed you had this incredible video as you're even flying in, where you can see just how much smoke is coming off of this fire. And now we're starting to see the just so much devastation and destruction. What are you seeing, experiencing, and hearing there in Spokane?
5: Yeah. It was a blanket of smoke, Sarah. I mean, that is a striking video. I was flying next to a pilot who was explaining to me how much that was affecting everything in this area. It just hasn't stopped. We've seen devastation. We've seen block after block of houses just completely burned down. But right now, it's still the...
13: of this fire. And now we're starting to see the just so much devastation and destruction. What are you seeing, experiencing, and hearing there in Spokane?
5: Yeah, it was a blanket of smoke, Sarah. I mean, that is a striking video. I was flying next to a pilot who was explaining to me how much that was affecting everything in this area. It just hasn't stopped. We've seen devastation. We've seen block after block of houses just completely burned down. But right now, it's still the middle of the night. It's still so quiet here. And the sense of uncertainty over what comes next, it's what's just holding over in the air here. We're outside of this Red Cross
12: shelter where thousands, those 65,000 families have to find a place to stay. And some of them are spending the night here. And again, dealing with that uncertainty of whether they even will have homes. Rhea, it just hasn't stopped. We've seen devastation. We've seen block after block of houses just completely burned down. But right now, it's still the middle of the night. It's still so quiet here. And the sense of uncertainty over what comes next, it's what's just holding over in the air here. We're outside of this Red Cross shelter where thousands, those 65,000 families have to find a place to stay. And some of them are spending the night here. And again, dealing with that uncertainty of whether they even will have homes to get back to. Yesterday, we saw an older gentleman walk up to us and say, this was my grandson's house where he lived with his pregnant wife and three children. How many of these same stories are in the families that are staying in places like this behind me right now? We did hear from the Washington National Guard urging these people to please be patient because recovery will take time, and they do have help from a dozen other states for heavy machinery and some aircraft and manpower to help fight these flames that are still at 0% containment. But it will take some time. More than 10,000 people are still without power. That number was at about 30,000, now going down little by little. But the state of the roads here, the state of some of these neighborhoods, it's hard to imagine people coming back home or even wanting to rebuild in these same areas. You know, we have heard from residents saying things like that, and we've heard that in other wildfires that have come into these urban areas before. The mayor of Spokane said something yesterday that really stuck with me, where she was saying, this is the time, if you haven't been affected, come to places like this, like the Red Cross shelters. Make sure that your neighbors are also taken care of, that they have their bare necessities. This is the time, Sarah, where we also see the best in people come out.
13: Yeah, it is also noted that this is 0% contained, still burning absolutely wildly and through so many areas of so many homes. Julia Vargas Jones, I know you'll bring us the very latest as you get it. Thank you so much, John.
9: All right, new video from a mass shooting at an In-N-Out restaurant. How a bystander returned fire. A CNN exclusive, the U.S. military crowdsourcing ideas for the Iran war, asking for, quote, creative ways to put pressure on Iran. And a close call for one officer after a distracted driver slams into a car during a traffic stop.

0: All right, this morning, new testimony in the trial of a mother accused of murdering her three children while her husband was running errands. Jurors visited defendant Lindsay Clancy's home where these killings took place. They also saw the yard where Clancy was found after jumping from a second-story window. CNN's Randy Kaye, who's been covering this case, is here with us now. So the jury went to the home.
1: Yeah, this is not very uncommon. I mean, I remember, you know, you probably remember as well that I covered the Alec Murdoch trial for months in South Carolina, and the jury went to the dog kennels where his wife and son were killed. So this time they took what they call a field trip to the Duxbury, Massachusetts house in this case for the jury. They spent about 40 minutes there. They were instructed not to open any drawers, not to touch anything. The lawyers were with them, and they were able to point out things that they thought the jury should see. They did also, John, go down into the basement. That is where the three children were found. The 5-year-old, the 3-year-old, and the 8-month-old, they were strangled in the basement with exercise bands. And they then retraced the steps of the husband, Patrick Clancy, because we know that she had sent him out to run these errands. So he went to CVS to pick up pediatric medication. And then he also went to a restaurant to get some takeout. So it was only about a 15-minute window that he was gone. So the prosecution says that this whole errand was a ruse to get him out of the house. But, of course, he says he testified earlier last week. He said that he had left the house many times before. He had gone on trips with the guys. He had gone on work trips. And she never did anything like this.
0: So what's next this week?
1: This is going to be a busy week ahead. The testimony should shift more from the emotional angle to the mental state and the criminal responsibility, because that's really the question. Did she know what she was doing? Did she understand right from wrong? Is she criminally responsible? So they'll probably have, very likely we'll have police investigators, mental health experts. They'll look at her behavior on that day. We know from the husband's testimony that she took pictures and was out there building a snowman with her children that day and then sent pictures to her husband. So what is it about her behavior that day that they might be able to dig into? They'll also, of course, note that nobody is disputing the fact that she did kill the children. But again, it will speak to the criminal responsibility. And did she know the right from wrong? And the defense will likely argue that she was in a state of mental decline. But the prosecution, of course, is going to argue that this was all premeditated.
0: Look, this has been so wrenching. I've heard from so many people how difficult this is to watch or read
1: about
0: it. You know, the Boston Globe every day.
1: Yeah.
0: Oof. All right, Randy Kaye, thank you very much. Sarah?
2: All right, ahead, we're learning new details this morning about the man accused of opening fire outside an In-N-Out restaurant, killing three people and injuring seven others, much of it caught on video. And the Justice Department now says the reflecting pool repair job was hasty and botched, and they were forced to drop vandalism charges against an Olympian, leading to the question, why was he charged in the first place?

0: New this morning, we're hearing from a hero bystander who helped slow down the gunman in a deadly shooting at an In-N-Out restaurant in Idaho. As police and the FBI are investigating what sparked this rampage, the chilling attack over the weekend left at least three people dead and seven others wounded. The gunman fired his high-powered weapon at people. You see him there and at cars, turning the quiet afternoon of shopping and dining into a fight for survival. Investigators believe the 24-year-old gunman acted alone. They say he died of a self-inflicted gunshot wound, and police say it could have been so much worse if not for the, quote, heroic actions of two bystanders who returned fire, one of them an off-duty police officer, the other the man you see here, firing back at the shooter. He has identified himself as 35-year-old healthcare worker, telling the Idaho Statesman his response to the attack was, quote, automatic. He said of the shooter, quote, he did not like it when bullets started firing both ways. Police say the other hero bystander is an off-duty state trooper. And we're hearing more from other witnesses now. One woman says she raced from the restaurant and came face to face with the shooter, that he pointed a gun at her. She ducked behind a car trying to get to safety. She then says she saw a pistol resting on a gun case she believed belonged to him. Listen.
1: And I didn't have anything to defend myself, so I grabbed the gun and I pulled it back. It was jammed, so I just felt helpless.
0: My goodness. Joining me now is CNN senior law enforcement analyst and former deputy director of the FBI, Andrew McCabe. Thank you so much for being here. Look, the shooter is dead at this point. What are investigators focusing on right now?
2: Yeah, Sarah, this is a familiar time for investigators and for people who watch these sorts of incidents, because we've seen this time and time again. What investigators are doing, with, of course, the help of the FBI and other agencies, is trying to piece together what exactly brought this gunman to this moment yesterday of such tragedy and destruction. So they are identifying all the places of interest, his home, his vehicle, if he has a place of work, any place that he might stay or store items. They're getting search warrants for all of those places to uncover what might be there, any writings or indications of what was going through his head in the days and weeks leading up to this moment. They, of course, want every electronic device that they can associate with the shooter. So computers, tablets, cell phones, anything that might be used to access the internet. They will obtain and execute additional search warrants on each one of those devices. They want to see what his social media presence may have been, if he made statements there, or would like to, I'm sure, identify the other people that he was in contact with over his social media accounts, if he had any. And then they want to interview all those people in his life, family members, coworkers, social media contacts, anyone that they can put with him, again, in an effort to kind of reconstruct what was he thinking, what was his motivation, what may he have been trying to prove with this attack.
0: When you, with your law enforcement background, look at this video of someone who was a civilian who happened to be armed, and he starts firing back, and then you hear the story from that young lady. You see that picture there. That's a civilian trying to neutralize a suspect. And then you hear the young lady there who says that she saw this gun sitting on top of a gun case, and she picked it up, and it was jammed. Give me some sense of what you hear and you see and the dangers of all this as you're looking at it from a civilian standpoint.
2: Yeah, so I mean, first of all, it takes incredible courage to stand up and get involved in that way in one of these incidents. So, you know, massive amount of respect for the healthcare worker who we see in the video there. Obviously for the off-duty police officer who is really off-duty but still trying to perform his obligations as a peace officer, but there it comes with massive risk. So law enforcement responding to an incident like this, what they are looking for as they arrive is anyone who is holding a gun, anyone who might be armed. So just having a gun drawn makes you a target by responding officers who don't know who the good guy is or who the bad guy might be. You also bring on enormous risk firing into a crowd like this, that you might actually, you know, mistakenly, unintentionally hit someone else with a round. And of course, you become a target of the gunman. So it's a very dangerous mixture of risk that you're creating. But again, if you can help in that moment, and hopefully that's what happened here, that's what the police have said happened, then good on you.
0: Yeah. Andrew McCabe, it's a pleasure. Thank you so much for walking us through that. Kate?
3: We are one day away from one of the most closely watched elections of the entire midterm season. It's a primary election. Who is going to win out in the hotly contested Democratic Senate primary in Michigan? And what will it mean for the future of the Democratic Party everywhere else? The primary could give a lot of indications on what's coming next. Also ahead, what has four paws and loves to surf? These doggies, the best of the World Dog Surfing Championship, which is apparently a thing.

0: CNN, and next day on the CNN app.
1: A major test for Democrats now as they're about to start counting votes in the Marquis Senate primary in Michigan. Tomorrow, voters will have their say in the battle between Democratic Congresswoman Haley Stevens and Abdul El-Sayed, moderate versus progressive in a very big way. This race has become the example right now of the broader fight within the Democratic Party and its future direction. It's good to see us, Jeff Zeleny. He's in Detroit, has been there. Jeff, where do things stand and what do things look like one day out?
2: Hey, Kate, good morning. I mean, it is the big battle of the summer, and not just for here in Michigan, which is enough on its own. I mean, Democrats must hold this Senate seat and flip for Republican seats if they were to win the Senate majority. But this race here in Michigan is about so much more than that. It's also about the direction of the Democratic Party. There's just no question about it. And spending time on the ground here this weekend talking to voters, that is clear. Haley Stevens, of course, a member of Congress here. She won in 2018, back in the first midterm of the first Trump presidency. She has the party establishment behind her, but Abdul El-Sayed is a progressive insurgent, and he has some energy of the party and this progressive movement behind him. But we caught up with both candidates over the weekend to sample their messages.
3: The GOP should be worried about running against me. Because, friends, I am a tough-as-nails Democrat. Through anyone and anything to protect and defend our state.
4: How much of this is about convincing people that you can win in November?
5: The question of can I win in November is a question that voters alone can't answer. Convincing folks like you and everybody who watches from everywhere else, I'm so sorry, it just doesn't matter. What matters is whether or not the 10 million people in the state believe that it's time for us to break the politics that tells us that we are told who we vote for by folks in D.C., by big corporations, by special interests.
2: But electability is a central issue hanging over this race in the final hours. Haley Stevens says it again and again that she is the most electable candidate against Mike Rogers, the Republican former congressman here, who's running again for the Senate. But Abdul El-Sayed said electability is only known after election day. So he is really discounting these big concerns about electability. But Kate, there is no doubt the issues driving this race are the same as many of the other issues in other primaries we've seen this year. But the difference is many of those Democratic wins, the progressive wins, have come in deep blue areas like New York City, outside of Denver. Well, this is a statewide race here in battleground Michigan. As you well know, this is a presidential battleground state. So what happens on Tuesday here is really going to set into motion what the Democratic Party direction is going to be. It's going to offer some hints for 2028, that presidential race as well. But for now, at least, both of these candidates over the weekend, it was clear they were trying to make this race all about Michigan, not about the Democratic Party overall. But the money being spent here is clear. There are huge lessons here for the party, as well as an outcome for Michigan. Kate?
1: Absolutely. So glad you're there, Jeff. Thank you so much. John.
6: Yeah, all about Michigan. It's too late for that, I think, based on the attention it's been getting. With us now, Margaret Olive, senior contributor for Axios. And Margaret, you get the sense that this is the big one in terms of the Democratic infighting over the course of the primary season and the summer. My question to you is, what happens Wednesday? If El-Sayed wins and the progressives, you know, prevail in this fight where every Democratic leader, electoral leader for the most part, has backed his opponent, what happens on Wednesday if he wins?
7: John, that's such an interesting question because Chuck Schumer, the Democratic leader in the Senate, in many ways is sort of the tip of the spear about what's at stake here. It's sort of the Chuck Schumer versus AOC contest. Who is the future leader of the Democratic Party? What does it say about Democratic policy positions? You know, Mamdani's win was a major turning point potentially for Democrats, but that was New York, New York City. Michigan is a very different race. So I think, you know, Democrats thought if they nudged the third Democrat out of the primary, it would allow Stevens to sort of lock this in. It's just not clear that that's true at this point. And the real test is going to come in many ways, not just with the result, but with the dynamics of that result. did this race juice progressive turnout, turnout of younger Americans? How did centrist voters, sort of what you think of as establishment voters in the Democratic contest, end up voting? And what does that say for the incumbent leadership from top to bottom at the DNC, in the Senate, and the future of the 2028 field? So there really is a lot at stake here. And Wednesday morning is when that analysis will begin.
6: Yeah, watch and see if they try to come together, if they rush to support Al-Sayed. Look what happens to Democratic money after that and where the energy is after that. The rest of the week could be fascinating to watch. I want to ask about Todd Blanche, who wrote this letter last night. Interesting to see it released on a Sunday night, trying to get ahead, perhaps, of the week's news. I will say the Wall Street Journal suggests that this letter he wrote, that the weaponization fund is going away, may not be legally binding. They write, it isn't clear whether the Justice Department's new commitments are legally binding. The text of the original deal creating the fund said that it could be changed only with agreement of all parties who signed it, including the IRS, the Justice Department, and Trump in his personal capacity. And the reason I added that emphasis on that last little bit is because listen to what the president has been saying about how he feels on this fund. Listen.
8: A lot of people like it. If they don't approve Todd, I put it back on the table. A lot of people like it. A lot of big supporters of Trump like it.
6: Does that sound like a guy who wants to give up this deal that he made?
7: 100%. I'm smiling because I'm thinking what you're thinking, which is, what does that commitment from Todd Blanche actually mean? It does seem to clear the path for him towards his nomination, certainly at least with Senator Cornyn. We'll hear from Senator Tillis soon. But what is to stop the president?

0: destroyed more than 700 homes and forced nearly 65,000 families to evacuate. The Pacific Northwest facing its worst fire season in more than 30 years at this time. Days of extreme heat and drought are fueling the flames. CNN meteorologist Derek Van Dam joining us now. Weather-wise, obviously, it always has a huge impact on how firefighters try and contain something like this. What are we looking at here?
1: Well, Sarah, anything's better than what they experienced on Saturday. Look at this wildfire activity being fueled by the strong winds that were gusting this weekend, over 40 miles per hour across much of the Pacific Northwest, not just into the state of Washington and Oregon. Remember, the wildfires, they need three crucial ingredients, that being heat, fuel, and oxygen. And all three of those parameters were in place this weekend for a volatile weekend of very erratic fire behavior. It's the oxygen that's being pumped in by the strong winds. They have relaxed throughout the course of the overnight period. This is that narrow window of opportunity that firefighters on the ground need to get so they can have containment on the front lines of the fire. Now, we still have our ongoing drought across this part of the country. And when we get relative humidity values that drop between 5 to 10%, that's what they were this weekend, that is extremely, extremely dry. You can see some minor improvement, but still, we have the heat that is going to build through the coming days. And that is why I keep stressing right now is this window of time when firefighters can get a good handle on these wildfires, because it is going to get drastic again by the end of this week. We're looking out for the potential of the increased temperatures, increased winds, and also the dryness that will continue. We have wildfire smoke that is degrading the quality of the air across the Pacific Northwest. This will sink to the south and west, impacting places like Portland into Bend, Oregon here in the days to come. Sarah?
0: It's just a huge amount of smoke that we're seeing, but also these fires. Really, really shocking how bad it is right there in Spokane. Thank you so much. The weather helping just a tiny bit, but we'll see what happens next. Okay.
2: Yeah, let's get a new look from the ground on this. Joining us right now is Deputy Fire Chief in Spokane County, Chris Maynard. Chief, thanks for coming on. What's your latest assessment of the situation? What can you tell us? How do you describe it?
3: It's devastating. It's something we've never seen before. It's a fire that just moved quickly. As our crews went in, it's something that hadn't been seen before because of our dry conditions that we've had, but these winds that came through here quick. Firefighters were rushing through there, mainly just trying to save lives while also trying to save homes.
2: Yeah. We've heard of so many homes already destroyed. Are there any reports of injuries or people unaccounted for right now?
3: Nothing that we have heard of yet. And the sheriff's office is helping us with that. But because of the magnitude of this fire, we do expect something. But nothing that we've heard yet.
2: Well, we'll hold on to that hope, right? I also saw that the Fairchild Air Force Base near Spokane has issued a limited evacuation order for personnel on the base. Can you give us a read of what that means? I mean, is the Air Force Base under threat right now by these fires?
3: I hate to say our whole community seems to be under threat right now, because the fire started kind of more towards the base. And then now has just grown to the size to where it's jumping rivers, it's jumping the streets, it's going in the direction to where magnitudes of homes are.
2: That's just horrible. I mean, it's just, it's hard to kind of give a broad assessment because you're fighting this, you know, from neighborhood to neighborhood with your crews and everyone else that is coming in from out of state. But right now, would you say there is just zero handle on containment? It is just still running wild. Do you expect it to be getting worse before you can gain some more ground on it?
3: No, not necessarily. As the winds have died down, a big portion of the fire, we've been able to help control. We got some lines around it. But that doesn't mean it can't change within the next day. this fire is going to be going.

0: on for weeks, but we're attacking it. We're being aggressive against it because we want to make sure that no lives are lost and that no more homes are going to be lost.
1: Yeah, and you are living and working it and trying to rescue and save people all at the same time, you and your teams. Really, thank you so much and for what you're doing and getting up so early. You probably didn't even sleep, but getting up to speak with us this morning. We sincerely appreciate it. Deputy Fire Chief Chris Maynard will stay in close touch. Thank you so much. Sarah.
2: All right. Thank you so much, Kate. Now to the U.S. battle with Iran. This morning, President Trump says the U.S. and Iran will resume negotiations today after he called off what he said was going to be a massive attack on Iran over the weekend. The president saying he did it after allies across the Gulf region called and urged him to call off strikes because they believe a deal is within reach.
3: We're all set to go, but when the allies ask to call it off, you got to sort of say, well, let's see. And the reason they asked is I think there's a deal. There's a deal on Hormuz, and then there will be a deal on the nuclear, or you might call it the denuclearization of Iran. I call it the denuclearization of Iran.
2: Tehran, for their part, is pushing back against the notion of any deal in the Strait of Hormuz right now. With me now to discuss all this is CNN political and global affairs commentator Sabrina Singh and White House and national security correspondent for The New York Times, David Sanger. Thank you both for being here. David, let me ask you about this. You know, after calling off what he said was going to be the biggest attack since World War II, President Trump says a deal with Iran imminent. Having to do with the Strait of Hormuz particularly, and then saying ultimately it's going to be about the denuclearization of Iran as well. We've heard him talk about deals being imminent before. They had the MOU. That fell apart. Is there anything that leads you to believe that this could be true and will hold?
4: I'm certain, Sarah, that they believe that there is something that they can grab onto here. Whether or not it can hold is a completely different question. So what they're trying to do is basically solve the Hormuz problem first, which would then just get you back to where we were more than a month ago, right? When this 14-point memorandum of understanding was put together with deadlines about how they would go address the nuclear issues and other issues. Those deadlines are all gone now because they would have expired really by mid-August here. So the initial deal they're trying to put together is whether they can work something out in which Iran and Oman, which is just across the strait, work out a way for ships to come in, largely up on the Iranian side, and exit on the Omani side. And maybe they'll work that out, but the problem is that's not the kind of free, open pathway that the United States said it was looking for after the Iranians shut it down, which was only after the attacks began.
2: All right. Look, in the midst of all this, Sabrina, you have particular expertise in this area. We've got some exclusive reporting from our Zach Cohen that U.S. Central Command's intelligence branch wrote a message to a broad group of military analysts asking for what it called creative and unconventional ideas to punish Iran. Is this unusual for, you know, the U.S. Central Command to sort of send out an email to military analysts saying, hey, give us your ideas on how to deal with this war?
5: Candidly, it's a bit odd. I spoke to a few people that work in the intelligence community when I saw this story, and it's a bit strange. I mean, that's usually something that you would keep a bit close hold with, you know, senior officers. But I think this gets to the larger point of what David was saying, is that they are looking, and the U.S. military is looking for other options right now. The Strait of Hormuz is closed. I think it has been a successful U.S. military campaign against Iran in terms of degrading their capabilities. But unfortunately, Iran still maintains and retains, you know, a large swath of ballistic missiles and drones that can threaten the strait. And so I think U.S. Central Command is trying to look for other ways, maybe looking for leadership targets, trying to establish patterns of life, trying to get creative. But I think, candidly, yes, this is a bit unusual to solicit sort of a wide brainstorming session across a large group of people to get ideas of how to change the outcomes of this war.
2: David, does this give you a sense, just hearing this, that U.S. Central Command has sent this email out? I mean, technically, you'd think that the military analysts would be constantly talking and trying to get information and ideas back and forth. What does this tell you?
4: Well, the good news about it is that this is the first time that we have seen Secretary of Defense Hegseth's Pentagon actually reach out for some ideas that weren't generated just inside the military. So, you know, they've been pretty reluctant for outside thoughts. They've been cutting back on their interchanges with academia and think tanks. So that's a plus. The downside is I think it gives you a sense of the degree to which the president feels trapped right now. The fact that he could not go ahead with these strikes on Iran, particularly on Iran's energy sector, came because the Arab states come back and said the Iranians will respond by taking out energy facilities throughout the Gulf. And then where will we be? So to some degree, the president has really been deterred here. And, you know, I know he's trying to wrap it up in we've got a deal coming, and maybe he does, and we all hope he does. But if so, it's now a two-step process, right? Get Hormuz open first and only then begin to address the causes of the war, which are the nuclear missile program.
2: David Sanger, Sabrina Singh, it's good to have you to talk through this. Thank you. Appreciate you guys this morning. John?
6: What a car stolen with a two-year-old inside. The moment police chase down that car and confront the suspect. And then a sinkhole opens up and swallows a truck with the driver inside. Sort of like Sarlacc from Star Wars.
7: It is the biggest upset in sports history.

0: The Dodgers clearly desperate. They're having so much trouble with the insurgent Boston Red Sox. They had to go trade for one of the best pitchers in baseball. Let's get right to CNN's Coy Wire. The morning after the sweep, Coy.
1: Yeah, break out the brooms. Congratulations, John, and Red Sox fans everywhere. Now, the Dodgers may have landed baseball's biggest trade prize, two-time Cy Young winner Tarek Skubal, but this weekend belonged to Boston. The Red Sox trailed 3-2 in the third when Seydon Rafaela went deep for a third straight game. He's been smoking pitches like briskets. His seventh homer since the All-Star break. That's tied for second most in the majors. Well, that one tied it up. And on the very next pitch, Willier Abreu says, give me some of that. Back-to-back blast that left Dodgers pitchers seeing fireworks in broad daylight. Boston homered four times in all, rolling to an 8-4 win and completing a statement sweep of the two-time defending World Series champs. Golf's final women's major of the year saved its best plot twist for the very last page. Germany's Esther Heinsleit stood one shot behind Japan's Shiho Kawaki on the final hole until she uncorked this birdie putt from more than 40 feet away. Her husband, who's also her caddy, could barely believe it. Neither could Kawaki, because that putt dropped, forcing a playoff. But Kawaki never lost composure, chasing her first major title, just like Heinsleit. She answered on the second playoff hole, sealing a breakthrough win and capturing her maiden major championship in unforgettable fashion. Despite Gianni Infantino and FIFA scrapping their plans to sell stakes in FIFA competitions, including the World Cup, to private investors, the backlash from the global soccer community is not going away. Just days after UEFA voted unanimously to boycott FIFA competitions over the initial proposal, European football's governing body has now threatened FIFA with legal action and said any potential evidence should not be destroyed. The letter named 18 FIFA executives who it said should retain data, documents, and electronic messages as potential evidence. John, UEFA says it's lost confidence in Gianni Infantino, and some member associations seem to be withdrawing their support as well. This is big news for Infantino ahead of next March's re-election bid. So we'll see how things pan out over the coming days.
0: Yeah, a lot of people in the soccer world just saying this just didn't smell right, and they're not sure they're going to let it pass so easily. Coy Wire, thank you very much for that.
1: Got it.
0: Kate?
2: Some other big headlines that we are watching right now. In Atlanta, a nightmare scenario for one mother that police eventually brought to an end safely. Her car stolen with her two-year-old daughter still inside. Here's her call to 911 for help.
3: Someone just stole my car, and it has my two-year-old daughter in it.
2: You said your daughter's inside the vehicle?
3: Yes, my two-year-old daughter was on the back seat. I was dropping off the Instacart order, and I came back outside, and so my car is gone.
2: After that, police were able to track down the car within 15 minutes, we're told, and eventually arrested the suspect.
4: Hands on the window now! What you gonna do is you gonna get out and you gonna face away from me, you understand me? Get out the car. Slow.
5: Point it down, Pop.
4: Put James Marshall back. It's okay, baby. It's okay. Yay. It's okay, baby. You got her?
2: You hear that, officer? You can hear the baby crying there, too. Baby was unharmed, thankfully, physically unharmed, and reunited with her mother. The suspect has now been charged with kidnapping. And a scary scene in Beaumont, Texas. A giant 20-foot sinkhole opened up and swallowed up a pickup truck. With the driver inside, luckily he was able to get out and is okay. Police rushed to the scene and found the truck there with several feet of water and more pouring in. They say a broken water main is what is behind this whole mess that they now will be needing to pick up. A new hour of CNN News Central starts now.
0: Zero percent contained, hundreds of homes destroyed, historic wildfires wreak havoc in the Northwest, forcing tens of thousands of evacuations, and there are concerns on the forecast that it could get worse. The overnight concession, Acting Attorney General Todd Blanche puts it in writing that the so-called weaponization fund is dead. The question this morning, does the president really think it's dead? And Ariana Grande drops out of a highly anticipated performance, saying she is taking a step back from visibility. The question this morning, what's behind the move? I'm John Berman with Kate Baldwin and Sarah Seiner. This is CNN News Central.
2: All right, let's get to the breaking news this hour and this morning. Nearly 65,000 families evacuated. 0% containment of these wildfires. Multiple dangerous fires are spreading across the Spokane area in Washington state. So far, officials say that more than 700 homes have been destroyed. And some of the images of the destruction that we're seeing, they're just tragedy. Watch this. That is what families are seeing from the water as they were trying to escape. Just moments ago, I spoke with one of the area's fire officials. This is what he said about what they're up against.
6: It's something that hadn't been seen before because of our dry conditions that we've had, but these winds that came through here quick. Firefighters were rushing through there, mainly just trying to save lives while also trying to save homes.
2: Also this morning, Fairchild Air Force Base outside of Spokane has declared a limited evacuation order now for personnel and families. This Air Force Base, just like all the homes around it, now threatened by these wildfires as well. The Pacific Northwest is facing its worst fire season in more than 30 years in all. And with this one, some 15 major fires have burned more than 250,000 acres across Washington state. Let's get to CNN's Julia Vargas Jones. She's on the scene in Spokane this morning. What are you hearing there today?
7: Okay, it's not a regular Monday in Spokane. People are waking up to see just the extent of this tragedy. As you mentioned, 65,000 residences evacuated to places like this, to shelters, where they're faced with that uncertainty of whether or not they will even have a home to return to. And some of them who have been able to go and see their properties completely destroyed, engulfed by the fire and just spit out as just almost charcoal, they had really interesting insight into whether or not they could even return and build a life in these areas. Again, take a listen.
8: I don't think I'm going to rebuild here because I don't ever want to have to relive a fire coming up this hill again. And I've been in Spokane my entire 64 years because my little brother died in an accident when he was six. And that's why I stayed close to my family. I think it's time for me to leave Spokane.
7: It's so heartbreaking, Kate, to hear that kind of thinking coming from these residents. We saw so many people grappling with that very decision as we drove past these neighborhoods with row after row of home destroyed. Now, officials here from the National Guard is urging people to please be patient. It will take some time to return to their homes. There's a lot of work to be done here. As you mentioned, the fire is still at 0% containment. So there is that part of the work being done, but also clearing the roads, clearing debris for people to come back. That can take some time. Still 10,000 people without any kind of electricity around this area. It will be a difficult path to recovery. Kate.
2: Yeah, the deputy fire chief that we were talking to saying weeks these fires are going to burn. They just got to start getting their hands around it. It's good to see you, Julia. Thank you so much for your reporting. Sarah.
9: All right. Thank you, Kate. Joining me now is Alexandra Dugan, a reporter with the Spokesman Review. Thank you so much for being here. Look, you're a reporter, but you live there. You work there. What are you experiencing right now? What are you hearing? What are you seeing?
10: Yeah, I live on the South Hill, so I live south of where the fire is, but I can still see the clouds of smoke from my home. I was out there yesterday. I've been out there all day, the day before that. I was there when, you know, the fire was small because I had heard it on the scanner and I knew that we were going into a difficult fire behavior day. And I was out on the road and I saw firefighters standing on top of homes, trying to protect homes. And the fire grew so much that, that they had to leave. And when I saw the firefighters leave, I said, I need to leave. And I watched the flames come near me and I got out of there, and watched it spread and watched people leave their homes. And, I think by and large, it's just a heartbreaking situation for everybody. And I know people who have lost their homes. I know friends of friends who have lost their homes. We thought one of my colleagues had lost his home, but I was able to confirm that it was safe. So there's a lot of stuff going on.
9: Yeah, I mean, truly, and you describe all you're seeing. I want to ask you about some of your reporting, because you did some reporting kind of giving a warning, where fire officials were giving a warning that some of the issues that the Trump administration has taken with states that they think are, you know, too far left, has actually put the state in danger when it comes to the fire risk. What did you learn in your reporting?
10: Well, mostly that parts of the county were not able to access grant funding to assist in fire mitigation because of certain USDA cuts. And those grants would have helped firefighters more towards Spokane Valley, which is to the east, assist in, you know, trimming trees and pruning trees and helping to make sure that more people would be resilient should they face a wildfire. And the last time that I had reported on this, that did not happen because they were not able to access that grant funding because it was cut.
9: Alexandra Dugan, thank you for talking to us. I know that it's so incredibly stressful when you live and work in a place where you're, you know, constantly worried about your friends, your family, your coworkers, as you watch this fire just eat up so much of Spokane. 700 homes burned to the ground and 0% containment. Be safe out there. Thank you so much for joining us this morning. John?
11: Right, the race for control of Congress rocked by domestic abuse allegations. Why? One Republican lawmaker says he will not drop out in a 20-minute video. And new this morning is CNN exclusive, the U.S. military crowdsourcing ideas on how to put pressure on Iran. And that sound Peter Parker is hearing is not just his spider sense tingling. It's from the huge opening weekend for the new Spider-Man movie.
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0: Humans and the New Space Race, Sunday at 8 on CNN.
1: All right, this morning, a CNN exclusive. The U.S. military reportedly crowdsourcing ideas for the Iran war, asking for, quote, creative and unconventional ways to put pressure on Iran. Let's get right to CNN's Zach Cohen, who has this reporting. So asking for help from whom exactly, and what kind of help here, Zach?
2: Yeah, John, sources telling me and our colleague Katie Bill Lillis that the U.S. military is casting an unusually wide net as it's seeking new ideas for how to ramp up the pressure on Iran. And that includes this effectively a crowdsourcing email that was sent by a senior officer at U.S. Central Command to a broad range of military analysts. And it asked, quote, for creative and unconventional ways to pressure and punish Iran, which is notable in a couple of different ways. One, I'm told by multiple sources that a request for new ideas like this isn't necessarily a bad idea. Seeking input from a variety of subject matter experts, seeking input from a wide array of analysts who study this stuff pretty regularly is not necessarily a bad call by senior military officers. But at the same time, those same sources say that it does underscore this feeling that the President Donald Trump feels stuck by the limited military options he currently has. And we saw this play out as this crowdsourcing email was sent just days before Donald Trump was threatening new strikes on Iran, only to call them off over the weekend. He's now pushing this idea that talks with Iran are going to restart, but that's being disputed by Iran. And so the U.S. military is continuing to take a real look at its tactics, its strategy so far, and how it can help ramp up the pressure and potentially drive the Iranians back to the negotiating table. We've reported on multiple occasions that U.S. intelligence agencies have said that the kind of military strikes we've seen from the U.S. so far are unlikely to change Iran's behavior. And at the same time, we're seeing that play out in front of our eyes. The Iranians have shown little willingness to capitulate to President Donald Trump's demands. And so the U.S. military is taking it upon itself to seek input from a wide range of individuals within the U.S. military itself.
1: Yeah, it's always good to ask for new ideas, although it does betray the fact that they think they need some new ideas because it's not working out well. Zach Cohen, thank you very much for sharing that reporting. Sarah?
3: All right, just ahead, an off-duty duty trooper and a civilian are being hailed as heroes this morning after they returned gunfire to stop the shooter at an In-N-Out. The video is insane. New details coming into CNN on this incident. And overnight, Trump's Attorney General Pitt Todd Blanche put out a memo formally rescinding the controversial anti-weaponization fund. But will it be enough to save his nomination?

0: So this morning we're getting some new details and some new video in from the deadly mass shooting at the In-N-Out Burger in Idaho. Police and the FBI, they're still investigating and trying to figure out what drove this man to carry out such a horrible rampage. There is also new 911 audio coming out this morning of people calling in for help as shots rang out.
1: Twin Falls County units, if you're in the area of In-N-Out, have report of a possible active shooter. Copy that. We're getting inundated with calls of reports of multiple people down.
0: The attack left at least three people dead, seven others wounded. Investigators say that the 24-year-old gunman died at the scene from a self-inflicted gunshot wound. Police also say that the tragedy could have been much worse had it not been for what they are calling the heroic actions of two bystanders who jumped in and returned fire at the gunman, including this man who you see right here. He's firing back at the shooter here. He's identified himself as a 35-year-old healthcare worker. He told the Idaho Statesman that his response to the attack was just automatic. Police say the other bystander who jumped in was an off-duty state trooper. Now, one woman who says that she came face-to-face with the suspect, and then she saw what she believed was one of his guns. Listen to how she describes it.
2: And I didn't have anything to defend myself, so I grabbed the gun and I pulled it back. It was jammed, so I just felt helpless.
0: Joining me right now is CNN senior national security analyst Juliette Kayyem for more on this. Juliette, a lot of information, a lot of video, and a lot of detail coming out. But what's your big questions from everything that's known so far?
3: It's definitely motive at this stage. One of the In-N-Out Burger employees was killed. And so investigators are going to determine whether this site was picked because of a person that the gunman was after, or if this was just a general attack, someone wanting to use guns and kill a lot of people. This we don't know yet. It's been more than 24 hours, and there's almost no information about him, no social media footprint, no alliance or allegiances with politics. I was telling your producers, I've never seen sort of a gap in explanation. The family apparently is being quite cooperative, and maybe we will determine whether there wasn't a particular person that this shooter was going after.
0: Yeah, and the fact that the sheriff and police chief both talking about the heroic actions of these two bystanders, these two people who were there that day and returned fire, and they say slowed the gunmen. Why is that so important?
3: It really is important. Look, we all grew up with run, hide, fight, and it's still the predominant way to deal with active shooters. But what we're starting to see is more evidence, and I've done a lot of writing on this, is that distraction actually becomes a way in which you give potential victims time to run. In this case, just looking at the videos, you had someone who clearly knew how to use guns, and then an off-duty policeman basically not getting the assailant, but just basically distracting him from what he wanted to do. We saw this in the Lunar New Year active shooter case. We saw it in one of the bar mass shooting cases in a bar. It is difficult to say, go rush someone who has a gun. No one in my field is saying that, but it is part of what is happening in training in terms of employers like In-N-Out and other major employers in terms of office shootings, beginning to understand that there is a potentially way to try to slow this harm. He would have clearly killed more people but for this distraction. Mm.
0: Juliette, it is good to see you. Thank you so much for coming in. Sarah.
4: All right, just ahead, devastating fires tear through Washington state, forcing thousands upon thousands of residents to flee. The latest on the race trying to contain the blaze, which is 0% contained at the moment. Also, President Trump doubling down on his claims that vandals damaged the reflecting pool, despite his own Justice Department saying the complete opposite and dropping charges, while the DOJ says they are dropping their vandalism case.

0: symptoms and treatment options. Go to sodone.com.
1: New overnight, a compromise in hopes of confirmation. Todd Blanche bending to the pressures of two Republicans, putting it in writing that President Trump's so-called anti-weaponization fund has been ended and is fully dead. Blanche released a one-page memo stating that he is formally rescinding it. Lawmakers on both sides of the aisle have criticized the $1.8 billion fund, calling it a slush fund that could have been used to pay January 6th defendants, even the violent ones. The Senate committee that must approve of Blanche's nomination is expected to meet tomorrow. CNN's Elena Treen is live at the White House this morning. I guess the big question is this letter that was requested by two Republicans enough to get Blanche into the seat permanently?
2: Well, it looks like it's enough for Senator John Cornyn, who had released a statement, last night as well, saying that he had reached a deal with the acting attorney general, Todd Blanche, to put this in writing. And that really is the big news. I'd remind you that we'd previously heard from Blanche and others at the Justice Department that this $1.8 billion weaponization fund, a fund, of course, that would have paid people who claimed that they were victims of a weaponized Justice Department that includes people from the January 6th Capitol attack back in 2021. Blanche had said previously in the Justice Department that this was dead. And the Justice Department had told courts, essentially, that this fund was abandoned. I'd remind you that came after we saw major backlash, not only from Democrats, but many Republicans who believed that that fund should not move forward. However, the issue here was that the White House and the Trump administration had previously refused to put that commitment in writing. That is really what we saw Senator John Cornyn and Senator John Tillis say was necessary for them to go forward and back Blanche's nomination to become formally the attorney general. So it seems that Cornyn is on board. We have not yet heard from Tillis, someone who said that this was a major issue for him. We also have not yet heard from the president responding to this, but I want to get into a little bit of what we heard from Blanche specifically. He came out yesterday. He issued a post saying that he has been meeting with senators, having conversations with them, and then he issued this document showing that they have formally rescinded that weaponization fund. He says, or at least in this document, it says that it had been rescinded with no force of or effect. But I'd remind you that we heard from the president over the weekend something that kind of threw a wrench in a lot of the messaging around this to try and push Blanche's nomination forward. The president had been threatening to revive this very controversial $1.8 billion fund if Blanche was not confirmed. And he repeated those threats just yesterday when he was traveling back in the evening on Air Force One. Listen to what he told reporters.
3: We have a man named Todd Blanche. He's outstanding in every way. Most of you know who he is. You're not going to find a better person. And everybody agrees. And it's because I backed Cornyn's opponent, and his opponent won in a landslide. That's the only reason it's happening. A lot of people like it. If they don't approve Todd, I put it back on the table. A lot of people like it. A lot of big supporters of Trump like it.
2: So I think a lot of things to break down from those comments, Sarah. One is that clearly the president still believes in this fund. He believes that there were people who deserve this type of money, even those who were participating in the Capitol attack on January 6th. He also seemed to argue that this was really just an issue that Senators Cornyn and Tillis, both who sit on the Judiciary Committee, which is going to be meeting tomorrow to determine the path forward for Blanche's nomination. He believed that they are the only people really getting in the way of this and against that fund. But that's not true. I'd remind you that even if Blanche's nomination gets through the Judiciary Committee, the Senate still needs to vote on this. And there have been many senators who share Cornyn and Tillis's concerns. And I think the question, again, is going to be, is this enough for them as well? We have to see. The Senate is expected to go on recess at the end of this week for 5 weeks. We know that Senate Republican leaders really want to get this nomination for Blanche through and confirmed before they do so. It's a quick timeline, but this could be enough to make it happen. We have to see the reaction from other congressional Republicans today.
1: Certainly, Blanche said it was dead. He's now put it in writing, but the president is still talking about it, still in his mind. So it begs the question whether or not it can be revived at any point in time. I'm sure the senator's looking at all of this. Elena Treen, thank you so much. Appreciate it. Kate.
4: The numbers around the fires out west are both hard to wrap your mind around, but also helpful in understanding just how devastating these fires are becoming. Nearly 65,000 families evacuated, more than 700 homes destroyed, and 0% containment. That is what we know this morning about the three major wildfires burning right now in the Spokane area in Washington state. Fire officials that we've talked to today say that they've never seen anything like it. Drought and days of extreme heat are fueling these fires. Add to that the simple fact that the Pacific Northwest is already facing its worst fire season in more than 30 years. Joining me right now is a Spokane City Council member, Zach Zappone. Zach, thank you very much for waking up to speak with me. How are you doing? I mean, you're not just a city council member. You are a member of this community. How are you doing? How is your home? And tell me more about what all you've experienced so far.
5: Yeah, thank you. I'm okay. My house is okay. I'm about two blocks outside of the evacuation area, but this is my neighborhood where I grew up. My family lives here, my aunts, my uncles, my sister, my friends from high school and current day. And it's hit or miss for everyone. Everyone that I know is safe and out, but my uncle's lost his house. I've had dozens of friends lose their houses. We're all just trying to figure out how to get by. Displaced, sleeping at friends' houses and hotels, and just trying to get by right now.
4: One thing I heard from the deputy fire chief of Spokane County Fire earlier this morning was just, he said he's just never seen anything like it because of just how fast things have moved. I mean, when you say you have dozens of friends who have lost their homes, I mean, this is life altering and changing. And just really, it's almost like a blink of an eye. How do you describe everything that's now happening to your community?
5: Yeah, I mean, we were here Saturday and we were just doing our regular stuff. There was a parade in town that morning. I came home. I live kind of across the state park away from where it started, and we could see the smoke start, and everyone kind of came out to look at it. And it was just very fast. It was a giant cloud of smoke, and we kept watching it, and we're like, should we do something? Which way is it going? And the moments of it starting was very panicking. My mom was calling and she was like, you need to evacuate your area. And then we saw that the smoke was headed her way and the fire was going her way. The area that is really impacted is also specific elevation changes. And there's only one and two roads out of these areas on three different levels. And so during the beginning phases, it was very scary. People were stuck in traffic for hours trying to get out while the smoke was coming and the flames were coming. Thankfully, everyone I know so far is out, but we are still taking information to figure out if anyone's missing or not and encouraging folks to call in so we can do some welfare checks.
4: Yeah, that's a big question right now, right? What kind of help do you all need most right now? What are you hearing? Do you feel like you're getting what's needed, from information to actually tangible assistance from the state and federal government?
5: Yeah, we've been very grateful to have immediate assistance from both the state and the federal government. The National Guard is here. The governor is here. Senator Cantwell's here. I think one of the biggest concerns is second day, the fires calmed down, the winds calmed down, but it's still a very active fire. And that means if you drive through, a lot of houses have open flames from their gas that are still active, and anything can blow and start back up. There's multiple fires and multiple fronts going. And so we're struggling to contain all of those different fronts. And people are wanting to return to their homes in areas that have already burned. And we're just really encouraging folks to still not return to the area because things can pick back up. And that was the case overnight. The fire in the north started moving south towards more of the urban area again. And so just really trying to communicate to people to stay out, trying to get more help to secure the area, secure property to prevent looting, and just making sure that we have the resources to keep fighting the fires that are, they're hard to control. And we have folks from out of state, all around the area that are here helping us. And it's just hard to control.
4: Absolutely. Zach, thank you very much for coming on this morning, and good luck to you and everybody. We'll be watching it. Thank you so much. John.
6: All right, this morning, Ohio Congressman Max Miller is vowing to stay in his reelection race as he fights allegations of abuse from his former wife. She is accusing him of a history of violent and dangerous behavior as part of a contentious divorce and custody battle. He denies the allegations. Now, his ex-wife's father is Republican Senator Bernie Moreno from Ohio. He is now weighing in, saying Miller should not serve in Congress. Let's get right to CNN senior reporter Andy Greer for the very latest on this. And I should note, again, there's a lot going on here with consequences that go way beyond Ohio.
7: There are a lot of consequences unfolding here, John. But first to the allegations, which are really serious. Emily Moreno has accused Max Miller, congressman from Ohio, of holding up a gun to her, of throwing hot water at her, of shoving her up against a wall. These are very serious and detailed allegations that came out initially as part of a police investigation into how Moreno and Max Miller's two-year-old daughter broke her collarbone. But no charges were ever filed there. But still, the lawsuits have continued to build. There are defamation lawsuits. There's a restraining order lawsuits. And Max Miller took to social media yesterday to put out a video defending himself, saying that he still plans to run for re-election and denying all of these allegations. So take a listen to a portion of that video.
8: At the end of the day, we will continue to hold strong, clear our name, and I could not be more

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2: Oh. If there are any basic standards of character required to hold elective office, Max Miller fails them. He should not serve in the House of Representatives. I believe Max Miller needs to seek professional help to end the clear pattern of abuse he has left in his wake. I believe he should not be free to continue endangering others until he does. Now, that was a big statement from the senator, but Congressman Miller says that the senator is only weighing in for political reasons. He doesn't believe what he's actually saying. But this is a very difficult situation unfolding in a election year where Max Miller is running for re-election. His district, President Trump carried by 11 points in 2024. Miller's confident that he can hold his seat, but Democrats see this as a potential pickup opportunity given the potential blue wave that's happening in November and these allegations swarming Max Miller. President Trump was asked about these allegations yesterday, and he said he was still looking into them, but at this point they are just allegations, John.
3: Yeah, he and President Trump, very close allies to both of the men, Max Miller and Bernie Moreno. So very interesting to see how the president navigates this as well. All right, Annie Greer, thank you so much for that update. Sarah.
4: All right. In another case, another political battle, tomorrow voters will have their say in Michigan's Senate Democratic primary. Moderate Democratic Congresswoman Haley Stevens is facing off against former public health official progressive Abdul Al-Sayed. Now, the race has turned into a huge reflection of tensions within the Democratic Party. CNN Chief Data Analyst Harry Enten joining us now. All right, Harry, who looks to be the favorite in this particular battle in Michigan? A big thing because people are looking at it as, again, is this a harbinger for things to come?
5: Yeah, I think that tomorrow Abdul Al-Sayed will deliver the biggest blow so far against the establishment of the Democratic Party because he is the heavy favorite going into tomorrow. Just take a look at the prediction market odds. Okay, chance to be the Michigan Democratic Senate nominee, Abdul Al-Sayed. Look at this. He's up to a 98% chance, according to the Kalshi prediction markets, way up like a rocket compared to where he was on April 3rd when he was just a 28% chance just a few months ago. The bottom line is this. You look at all the data that is out there. Abdul Al-Sayed is the very heavy favorite going into tomorrow. And, of course, he is backed by a lot of folks on the left wing of the Democratic Party. And at this point, as I said at the beginning, he looks tomorrow to deliver the biggest blow so far against the establishment wing of the Democratic Party.
4: Give us some sense of just the amount of anger that is there, really at incumbents.
5: Yeah.
4: Not at, you know, just a particular person, but at incumbents, at people who are the establishment.
5: Sarah, I think this is part of a larger story within the Democratic Party, right? That is why tomorrow is so key for understanding where the Democratic Party is right now. And you can see it nationally. What do Democrats want? Democrat and Democratic leaders who think the party needs at least major changes. Look at this. In 2022, it was just 33%. Look where it is now. The clear majority of Democratic voters are those who lean towards the Democratic Party. 57%. A clear majority believe that the party needs at least major changes. No wonder what we've seen so far is incumbents go down to the feet of the House of Representatives. No wonder what we've seen so far this Democratic primary season is the establishment losing and losing and losing again in key races. And no wonder that Abdul Al-Sayed is favored tomorrow because the Democratic Party's voters at this point are so upset with the establishment. They're saying anything else, please. And Abdul Al-Sayed, who just 8 years ago during Trump's first term got blown out running for Michigan governor against Gretchen Whitmer, tomorrow is the heavy favorite because simply put, the Democratic Party is looking for something new and they are looking to go against Haley Stevens most likely tomorrow, who of course is a sitting congresswoman.
4: I do want to ask you just how motivated Dems are. Where's the energy? How motivated are they to go out and vote? Because numbers matter.
5: Yeah, numbers matter. Who in the Democratic Party is motivated to turn out and vote this election season? The energy right now is on the left wing of the Democratic Party where Abdul Al-Sayed is. Just take a look here. Okay, Dems extremely motivated to vote. Look at this. 80%, 4 in 5 of those who identify

0: is very liberal say they are extremely motivated to turn out and vote. Compare that to all others within the Democratic Party, a significantly lower chunk, just 3 and 5, 59%. Abdul El-Sayed kind of comes together, puts it all together, is an outsider, comes from the populist progressive wing in the party, and that's why I think tomorrow he is the heavy favorite. If he does, as I said at the beginning of this segment, it would be the biggest blow against the Democratic establishment so far, sort of culmination of all the factors we've seen this primary season.
1: This is certainly bubbling up, and then you, of course, have the general, and that's a whole different
0: thing. We will discuss that.
1: We'll discuss that later.
0: Let's set the primary first.
1: Got to get through the primary first. These are really interesting numbers. Wow.
0: Yeah.
1: Harry, thank you so much.
0: Thank you.
1: John.
2: All right, with us now is CNN senior political analyst Ron Brownstein. And Ron, you've got a new piece out, a dispatch from Michigan where you went, you checked it out.
3: Yeah.
2: And one of the questions has been, look, I mean, how is it that people may be flocking to Abdul El-Sayed in spite of all the support his opponent is receiving from the Democratic establishment? And you note, essentially, it's not in spite of that support. To an extent, it may be because of that support that voters are rebelling.
3: Yeah, look, you know, I think that if you look at what's happening in Michigan, it is another indication that Democratic voters are more alienated from their own leaders, really, than at any point since LBJ and the Vietnam War. The warnings from party officials who have locked arms almost uniformly behind Haley Stevens, whether it's at the national level, Chuck Schumer, the state level, the outgoing senator, Gary Peters, who they're vying to replace, the governor, Gretchen Whitmer, the very popular former senator, Debbie Stabenow. I mean, their basic argument, their core argument is that Abdul El-Sayed is a riskier bet in November. Not that he can't win. I don't think that you can't say that. It's impossible for him to win in this environment with Trump as weakened as he is. But it is a much more complicated road for him. That argument has largely fallen on deaf ears. I mean, I think the dispiriting final months of the Biden presidency, the inability to stop Trump from winning again in 24, and the inability to put up a more effective opposition to him, especially in the first months of his second term, have really undercut those Democratic warnings from the leadership. You know, the dilemma for Democrats is that in this instance, the establishment is probably right, that it is going to be much more difficult for Abdul El-Sayed, but not enough voters, I think, are in a mood to hear that right now.
2: You noted, as others have who've been to Michigan, that El-Sayed, he mentions Democratic leadership, his battle against the Democratic establishment, almost more than he talks about Donald Trump. To what extent do you think that would change after October 4th, heading into November 3rd?
3: Well, you know, look, I mean, you know, the core wave that all Democrats are riding on this year is that Trump is significantly more unpopular than he was even in 2018. And if you look at Trump's disapproval rating today and his approval rating, it you know, his situation is worse than his own situation in 2018, Obama in 2010, Clinton in 94, Biden in 22, and even Bush, George W. Bush, in 06. So, yeah, he has to focus on that. But, I mean, the problem is kind of bringing back together the Democratic coalition either way after this race in a must-win state. I mean, you know, what you're seeing in Michigan is pretty much what we have seen in other primaries. The left has its victories so far. The center has its victories so far. But generally, we are seeing the Democratic Party divide along similar lines state after state. Abdul El-Sayed, strongest with, you know, even though he portrays himself as an economic populist, strongest with college-educated voters and young people. Stevens, strongest with non-college whites, seniors, and black voters. Whoever wins, the losing side of that equation has a lot of skepticism about the other candidate. And, you know, I was, for example, in a church on Saturday in Detroit at a meeting of Al Sharpton's National Action Network, and the Reverend excoriated El-Sayed and said he was more concerned about Gaza than about Detroit. So there's work to be done for Democrats, no matter who comes out of this.
2: Hey, and while we're talking about Michigan, I always want to stay in the Rust Belt here. Let's talk about Ohio. We just heard from Randy Greer on Max Miller, the situation in that congressional race and the domestic abuse allegations, which he denies. But Ohio is more in play, it seems, or parts of Ohio than it has been in past elections. What's the common thread there with Michigan?
3: The common thread across really not only Ohio and Michigan, but Wisconsin and Pennsylvania and Iowa, where Democrats are contesting multiple House seats, is that Donald Trump's approval rating among his core constituents, white voters without a college degree, has eroded. He won 2/3 of non-college whites in each of his 3 presidential elections. In all national polling, he's now down to around 50-50 approval with them under 50-50. I mean, I think it was 46 in the CNN poll a few days ago. Those voters still have a lot of doubts about Democrats and are probably the most receptive audience to the Republican cultural arguments about Democrats, which we're going to hear a lot of in Michigan if El-Sayed is the nominee. But the fact that they are so disappointed in the economic outcomes they've gotten under Trump has really opened the door for Democrats to regain some ground with them, which is the key in all of those Rust Belt states where they are contesting not only Senate races, governor mansions, but also really the heart of their push to regain the majority in the House. Two-thirds, John, of the seats Democrats are contesting in the House this year. Republican health seats have more non-college whites than the national average. That's the constituency they have to make at least some gains with in order to get any kind of comfortable majority in the House in November.
2: When you have structural forces at play with the addition of scandal here and there, the whiff of scandal at least, sometimes that's the recipe for some of these real big wave elections. Ron Brownstein, thank you so much. Great to see you as always. Kate?
4: Ariana Grande says she is stepping back from public life for a while. So what is driving this and how are fans reacting? And two goldfish at a restaurant make legal history. Why they are being recognized as sentient beings with rights.

0: Spider-Man swinging back to theaters with a historic box office debut. Spider-Man, Brand New Day, premiered this weekend and brought in $927 million globally. It's the second biggest opening weekend of all time, only behind the most recent installment of the Avengers, Avengers Endgame. The massive opening extends a hot streak for movies just in general in recent weeks after the release of The Odyssey last month. Pop star Ariana Grande, she's taking a step back from public life. Grande made the announcement after facing growing scrutiny about weight loss surrounding the release of her latest album, Petal. A spokesperson said that she is taking a step back from visibility after she completes her current tour. That means also that she will no longer be appearing in next year's London revival of Stephen Sondheim's Sunday in the Park with George. Grande has not said how long this break will last. Two goldfish in Argentina just tipped the scales of justice. A court in Buenos Aires has ruled that Fede and Maggie are not just pets. They are sentient beings with rights. An animal welfare group sparked this legal challenge, arguing that they were being kept in cruel conditions, living in a small tank outside of a sushi restaurant. A court agreed, it seems, and the fish have been moved to a 650-gallon aquarium in a private home. An attorney representing the group did clarify to say that this decision by the court does not equate to declaring that keeping pet fish is illegal. Just so you know, Sarah.
1: The fact that they are in a tank in a sushi restaurant.
0: That's what you're focusing on?
1: That, I'm sorry, it just struck me as funny.
0: I mean, I'm just saying, like, I'm barely a sentient being half the time. Right. So I'm really thankful for this legal.
1: I think Berman said something about goldfish and sushi. We will let him quietly
0: say
1: over
0: there. Do not open
1: his
0: mic, please. Please.
1: All right, thank you, Kate. All right. After a stunning reversal by the Justice Department, admitting that the Lincoln Memorial Reflecting Pool was not vandalized, but instead happened to be shoddy work, President Trump is not backing off it. He is now directly contradicting federal prosecutors. He's doubling down on claims that vandals damaged the reflecting pool. For months, the White House aggressively pushed the narrative that left-wing activists were targeting the iconic landmark. Listen to how the press secretary put it back in June.
2: The vandalism is very real, despite what Tim Walz wants to say. It's an imaginary problem. No, it is not. It's a very real problem. In fact, I spoke with the National Park Service just before joining the show. They now have 17 police reports that have been filed in just the matter of a few days. There's actually been 6 arrests at the reflecting pool where, again, these deranged individuals, many of them longtime donors to the Democrat Party, to Barack Obama, to Act Blue, that have been vandalizing and desecrating our federal monument, one of the most beautiful monuments in the world, the Reflecting Pool. And that's why President Trump is not going to stop with this effort. We're going to not only hold those people accountable, but we're going to fix the pool, continue to make it beautiful from this despicable vandalism.
1: Except now, federal prosecutors have dropped charges against one of the people they vilified, a former Olympian who was arrested and accused of vandalism. Prosecutors have now admitted in court that the pool's severe issues weren't caused by political activists, but a, quote, hasty and botched $14 million renovation project. Now, in the filing, prosecutors said that it was only after the indictment that the Department of Interior provided them with documents showing that, quote, the damage was the result of a botched installation and not vandalism as initially represented. The president, though, is refusing to accept prosecutors' findings, publicly calling out U.S. Attorney Jeanine Pirro, who he appointed. He says in a post, I disagree 100% with Jeanine Pirro. I don't know what she's thinking. To me, it was a pure case of vandalism. Well, prosecutors have been clear. The evidence does not reflect that. A new hour of CNN News Central starts right now. Breaking news, the wildfire disaster burning across part of Washington state. Nearly 65,000 families evacuated, more than 700 homes destroyed. Now, here is the key. There has so far been 0% containment, and the concerns this morning that this is continuing to burn out of control. All right, now to the Pentagon, looking for new ways to pressure and punish Iran, and it's opening suggestion box to get them. Our exclusive report on the unusual email that went out from U.S. Central Command. and some inspiration for your morning workout. One woman, eight countries, and more than 1,000 miles. The elite athlete who just ran into the record books. And ladies and gentlemen, it could have been John Berman, but it wasn't. I'm Sarah Seidner with Kate Baldwin and John Berman. This is CNN News Central.
3: And the breaking news this morning, nearly 65,000 families evacuated and 0% contained. Multiple dangerous wildfires are spreading across the Spokane area and Washington State. So far, officials say more than 700 homes have been destroyed.

0: Just a short time ago, Kate spoke with a senior fire official.
1: A big portion of the fire, we've been able to help control. We got some lines around it. But that doesn't mean it can't change within the next day. This fire is going to be going on for weeks.
0: Also this morning, Fairchild Air Force Base outside Spokane has declared a limited evacuation order for personnel and families. The Pacific Northwest is facing its worst fire season in more than 30 years. In all, some 15 major fires have burned more than 250,000 acres across the state of Washington. Kate.
2: And joining us right now to talk more about this is the Deputy Director for Spokane County Emergency Management, Chandra Fox. Thank you so much for jumping on this morning. Can you just give me your assessment of where things stand this morning?
3: Good morning, Kate. Happy to be with you today. So this morning, we're not quite 48 hours into this incident. And as you noted, we have multiple fires burning in several locations across the county. As emergency management, we're still very, very focused on public safety. We're still working through the evacuation process, making sure that we're getting folks out of the area as needed. We did have some expansion in evacuation areas yesterday evening, so we have a little bit of an expansion on the Autumn Lane fire. It's a challenging time.
2: Do you have reports of anyone injured or unaccounted for?
3: So we have, at this point, we've had no injuries to any of our public safety responders. We have lost some equipment. We lost, one of our fire districts lost a brush truck in the fires, I believe it was Sunday that happened. As far as loss of life, we have no information on that right now. We do have a number of missing persons reports that law enforcement is following up on. But to this point right now, we have no information on any potential fatality.
2: Okay. But there, yeah, the deputy fire chief I was speaking through for the county, he was concerned that those missing persons reports were going to start coming in since this really blew through so quickly. The latest we have had is that there are more than 700 homes destroyed and nearly 65,000 families have been forced to evacuate around across the Spokane area. Can you give me, is that the latest numbers you have?
3: That's pretty much what we know right now of the, what we refer to is 700 structures. So that does include some outbuildings and some shops in the rural areas. But that will be, unfortunately, the majority of that number will be primary homes.
2: The deputy fire chief I was speaking to also just said really plainly that it's not only devastating, but also just something that he's really just not seen before and just how fast this has moved. Can you, Chandra, just give me your sense of that, your experience with this so far, what you're hearing from people on what is unfolding?
3: It really is. It's not normal for us. I mean, wildfire is our primary hazard for Spokane County. We have a very risk-prone environment. It's very typical for the entirety of the county to be under some level of drought condition during the summer months. But unfortunately, this year, because we had a very warm and uneventful winter, we did not have the snowpack that we normally have. And so at this point, you know, we're here on the 3rd of August, and in terms of fuel load and fuel condition across the landscape, we're actually about 6 weeks ahead in terms of condition. So where we're at today are conditions we normally see at the end of August or into September. So we're very concerned that not only are we under heightened risk, we're also potentially looking at fires well into October.
2: Yeah, not only what you're dealing with now, but what this portends if you're already here today, what the rest of this fire season is going to look like for you guys. Chandra, thank you very much. You guys have a lot of work ahead of you. I really appreciate you.
3: Potential is not good.
2: Not good, but hard at work at it. Thank you so much, Chandra Fox. I really appreciate it. Sarah.
4: All right, joining me now to talk more about this is Bobby Atwood. She lives in Spokane, and she had to evacuate her home. Thank you so much for talking to me. Give me a sense when you knew that this was so dangerous that you had to run for your life, leaving your some of your things behind.
5: Well, it all happened very quickly. When I got word of the fire, I was just up the road at the Walmart, and I had to rush home and started getting my animals gathered up in crates. And within 30 minutes, it had moved well over a mile, jumped the road, and came up from two angles. It came from behind my home, and it came from up the hill in front of my home, and then combined on my property. And it was actually at the edge of my property when I was trying to get my other dogs out. Sorry.
4: It's okay.
5: And then I just had to go out to the road and call my animals and try to get them out. At that point, two of the dogs ran out to the road, and one was found the next morning, and the other one was the one in the picture with me, my dog Luna. We got her some vet care, and she's with my older kids, but it was very devastating to sit there and watch it, and then it just kept moving so fastly as soon as those two fires kind of combined on my property. And, it was very devastating to have to leave and have no real time to get anything figured out and out of there.
4: Give me some sense. I mean, did you end up losing some animals? And how are you and your family at this hour?
5: I did. My son and his wife and their two young children live in a mobile home or lived in a mobile home on my property, and I had the house. They lost their dog Evie, and I lost my dog Diamond, and my little daughter lost her kitty cat Bubbles, and I lost Henny Penny, my chicken. It really sucks. I did find two of the bodies yesterday when I was allowed to go back into my home. It's hard, but I'm thankful that my children and my grandchildren all made it out of the property. And of all the things that were just destroyed on my property, my four fish in the middle of my burnt property were still alive in the hot tub, their little homemade pond.
4: Wow. I'm so sorry to hear about the losses, because, you know, animals to most of us are family too. I do want to ask you about what the status is of your home. We're looking at some of the pictures and whether or not you had homeowners insurance, you had something to try to help you rebuild, because this is utter devastation. I mean, there appears to be nothing left. What did you see, and what will you do going forward?
5: Well, I did not have homeowners insurance. We're low-income homesteaders, and I did not. I inherited this property about 6 years ago and had just, in the last 2 years, replaced all the power, replaced the well, and was, you know, building it up, got my son and his wife the trailer and our mobile home, and I don't really know what we're going to do quite yet. We're just going to hope for the best. But yes, everything was destroyed at my house except for the children, my grandkids' play toys out in the yard, and there's a couple green grass spots and the fishies. And we made it out with our lives, and we're thankful for that.
4: Well, thank God that you did make it out with your family and your grandkids and kids. But the devastation, it's shown all over your video. And this morning, I just hope that you find some bit of hope today, because I know this is really, really terrible. Sorry. All right. Over to you, John.
0: Oh, it's devastating. All right, new this morning, a concession that could lead to confirmation. Acting Attorney General Todd Blanche put in writing that the so-called weaponization fund is dead. Blanche released a one-page memo stating that he has formally rescinding it. This was the fund that President Trump wanted that could go to January 6th demonstrators and whatnot, other political supporters of the president. But even though Blanche says the fund is officially dead, there are still a couple major questions. Number one, does the president actually think it's dead? He just praised it yesterday. And if he does not agree it is dead, does it matter what Blanche is saying? Let's get right to CNN's Elena Treene at the White House trying to get some answers to these questions. Good morning, Elena.
6: Good morning, John. Yeah, there have been days now of frenzied negotiations over how to try and push Todd Blanche's nomination to become attorney general through the Senate. And it does appear now that the Trump administration believes they have a deal to do so. And it comes in the form of Blanche formally putting in writing that that very controversial $1.8 billion weaponization fund, which would give, as you mentioned, potentially money to a number of people who claim that they were victims of a weaponized Justice Department, many of them including people who participated in the attack on the Capitol on January 6, 2021. All of that now in writing, the Blanche saying that this has been formally rescinded. Now, this is exactly what two of the key Senate Republican holdouts, Senator John Cornyn and Senator Tom Tillis, had been pushing for with this. Both of those senators, Cornyn and Tillis, sitting on the Senate Judiciary Committee, which is, of course, key to advancing the nomination of Blanche. Now, what they'd been arguing was that they did not think that it was enough that Blanche had previously said that that weaponization fund was essentially dead. We know that the Justice Department as well had been telling the courts that it was basically been abandoned. But these senators wanted it in writing because they know, or they argued, that it could be revived in the future. And so this is Blanche's way of coming to a deal with Cornyn. We saw Cornyn issue a statement from his office yesterday saying that they had reached a deal to try and settle this and move this nomination forward. As you mentioned, though, John, the president had continued to issue threats that he wanted to see this fund be revived and that he would push for that should Blanche's nomination fail. Listen to what he told reporters just yesterday on Air Force One when returning to Washington.
7: Look, we have a man named Todd Blanche. He's outstanding in every way. Most of you know who he is. You're not going to find a better person. And everybody, and it's because I backed Cornyn's opponent, and his opponent won in a landslide. That's the only reason it's happening. A lot of people like it. If they don't approve Todd, I put it back on the table. A lot of people like it. A lot of big supporters of Trump like it.
6: So a few quick things there, John, just from those comments. One, it's clear that the president still believes in this fund. He said he believes that people have been hurt by past Justice Departments and that they deserve this money. So continuing to kind of throw fuel on this fire that perhaps he may try to push to revive it one day. He also put the blame on Cornyn and Tillis, saying they were really the key people standing in the way of getting Blanche through. However, a number of other Senate Republicans have also raised similar concerns about this. And a question will be, if it does succeed through the Judiciary Committee, they meet tomorrow, will other senators get on board with his nomination as well? We have not yet heard from the president regarding the documents that Blanche had issued yesterday. We also have not heard from Senator Tom Tillis. So keep an eye out for that, and we'll be looking to see whether or not this is enough to actually push Blanche through and get him confirmed.
0: I'm very curious what the president says if he is pressed on this today. Elena Treene at the White House for us. Thank you very much. Sarah?
4: All right. Thank you, John. Next, a CNN exclusive. The U.S. military is getting creative in finding ways to pressure Iran into ending the war. The email request command sent out to its troops. We're standing by for more testimony today as well in the trial of a mother accused of killing her children after the jury visited the home where the killings happened. And talk about a traffic hazard, a 20-foot sinkhole swallowing up this pickup truck, where it happened, and what happened next. Goodness.

0: This morning, we're bringing you a CNN exclusive. The U.S. military is reportedly crowdsourcing ideas for the Iran war, sending out an email asking troops for creative and unconventional ways to punish and put pressure on Iran. CNN's Zach Cohen broke this story. What did you learn as you got this information that there was a request out there to help with Iran in any way possible?
1: Yes, Sarah. Sources telling me and our Katie Bill Lillis that the U.S. military is casting a wide net as it's seeking new ideas for how to ramp up the pressure on Iran. And it comes as the U.S. military and Central Command in particular is reevaluating their current strategy and the options that are currently available to President Donald Trump intended to bring Iran to the table on his terms. And that includes this effectively a crowdsourcing email that we're told was sent to a broad range of U.S. military analysts and military planners last week, just before President Donald Trump issued those threats to escalate the conflict with a new round of military strikes, ultimately walking that threat back this weekend. But we're told that the email itself asked for, quote, creative and unconventional ways to pressure and punish Iran. And this is significant on a couple of different fronts. One, multiple sources we talked to said that the request itself is not necessarily a bad idea. Clearly, the Trump administration has been looking for a way to ramp up that pressure on Iran in a pursuit of some sort of a diplomatic negotiated agreement that has eluded them to date. But at the same time, the request also betrays the idea that this strategy currently being used by the U.S. military is not having the effect that the president and the Pentagon want to see. So one source put it to me this way. At the end of the day, POTUS will want a deal. So he'll continually look for ways to get tough and get out of this. You need creative minds at times, especially if you're running out of conventional options. And we've reported, too, previously that both the CIA and the Defense Intelligence Agency have assessed that the kind of airstrikes the U.S. military has been carrying out to date are unlikely to force Iran back to the table on Donald Trump's terms. And so there is this reluctance, though, at the same time, to escalate the conflict. We know that there was reporting by CNN and others last week that the president was considering potential strikes on Iran's energy infrastructure, for example. That has elicited concerns from the Pentagon and the intelligence community about what potential impact that might have. And we went to U.S. Central Command for comment for this reporting, and they responded that, quote, U.S. Central Command has a long history of thinking and working in innovative ways. Admiral Cooper, in particular, reaches out to members of our great team, regardless of rank, to achieve the highest levels of operational performance possible. So we'll ultimately have to see if any new fresh ideas come from this crowdsourcing email or other conversations. But it's clear that the Pentagon is looking for a new path forward.
0: President says they are going to be in talks today. We will see what happens there. Zach Cohen, great reporting from you. And Katie Bo, thank you. Appreciate it. John.
2: All right. With us now, retired Army Brigadier General Mark Kimmett. General, always great to see you. What do you think of this request for ideas, this crowdsourcing notions for how to deal with Iran?
3: Well, I think it's a good idea. Now, CNN wasn't clear. It said in the headline they were requesting it of troops. In the write-up, it says you're requesting it of analysts. I can assure you that they didn't send me a note, so I suspect they're trying to keep that internal to the uniformed military. Look, yeah, I was a CENTCOM planner many, many years ago. I was a planner many, many years ago, and we were always reaching out to the different intelligence agencies and other organizations to develop branches and sequels. That's not a sign of failure. It just is a sign that, as we say, no plan survives first contact with the enemy. So after you've been fighting the campaign for a while, it's good for you to think about, now that we know where we are beyond what the plan said, how do we take it forward? So I think it's refreshing that Admiral Cooper is doing this. I think there are many that suggest that this is a sign of failure. I wouldn't consider it that at all. I think it's a pretty good idea, as a matter of fact.
2: So where do you think things stand today with Iran? The president said he was calling off a planned bombing campaign. He said there could be talks as soon as today. The Iranians, they're not saying that there's any talks going on. But if there are talks, do you think that, I don't know if this is the fourth, fifth, sixth, seventh, or eighth time, but do you think this will be the charm?
3: Look, we've got a lot of diplomacy left in this entire campaign. I'm glad to see the president mentioned nuclear capabilities, because too many people are getting distracted by the issue with the Strait of Hormuz. That is important, no doubt. But the core elements of the plan and the reason we went to military conflict is to end their nuclear program, push back their missile program, and cut their links with proxies. And I fear that if we focus too much on the Strait of Hormuz, we're going to allow the Iranians to divert the entire campaign from the core principles.
2: The Memorandum of Understanding, which is no longer in effect, to what extent did that address your concerns about the Iran nuclear program? If the United States gets back to the Memorandum of Understanding, is that enough?
3: It's a start. You remember the Memorandum of Understanding was an agreement to start discussions. It was in many ways meant to be a confidence building measure between the two sides to see if we could get to the real diplomacy, which were those 3 points that I mentioned. It obviously didn't work. If we get back to a working Memorandum of Understanding that allows us to get back to negotiations on the key principles, that'll be a good thing. I don't think it's going to happen. I think we've got a lot of war fighting left to do. And that goes back to what Admiral Cooper is trying to do, figure out some other ways in branches and sequels.
2: We will see what happens by the end of the day, if there are discussions, and if so, what comes of it. Brigadier General, retired Mark Kimmett, always great to talk to you. Thank you very much. Kate.
4: One day out from one of the most closely watched elections of the entire midterm season, Michigan's Democratic Senate primary, what it means for the future of the Democratic Party there and everywhere else. And the Women's Professional Baseball League makes history, bringing America's pastime into a new era.

0: So we are now less than 24 hours away from polls opening in Michigan, where after months of a bitter and contentious Senate primary with huge implications for the Democratic Party hanging in the balance, voters are about to have their say on who they want to head to the general, Democratic Congresswoman Haley Stevens or Abdul El-Sayed. CNN's Jeff Zelny is in Detroit, has been there speaking with voters ahead of this big day. What's the sense you're getting, Jeff?
1: Hey, Kate, good morning. I mean, this Democratic primary race really does have it all. A, it's for the fight for control of the Senate. I mean, Democrats must hold this Democratic seat in Michigan and win four Republican seats if they are going to win control of the Senate. So that is obviously one major factor, but it's also the latest and biggest test of this progressive wave that we've been seeing a Democratic primary after Democratic primary really across the country, but it's going to play out here in a different way in Michigan, a key battleground state, there's no doubt. But these two candidates were delivering their closing messages in a very different way over the weekend.
2: So I'm just honored to be here with you all celebrating the democracy we've got, the opportunity we've got on Tuesday, and then 13 more weeks from there to continue to build on this movement, to get money out of politics, put money in our pockets.
3: We are 2 days out. Like a couple of sleeps away from what might be and what might feel like the world's longest primary. Except for, I love it. I love being out there for Michigan. I love being out there with all of you. I love bringing a little bit of that grit and a little bit of that Michigan way and maybe just a little bit of that stick it to them.
1: So Haley Stevens, of course, is a Michigan member of Congress. She was elected back in 2018. She won a Republican House seat at that time. But the party has changed, obviously, dramatically since then. Abdul El-Sayed is a progressive insurgent. He's a former health official from here in Michigan. But he is really trying to carry that progressive movement into the election. But the bottom line here is, Kate, electability has been hanging over all of this. Haley Stevens has been advertising and saying that she is the more electable candidate in November. He tells me, look, electability is something that is not known until the voters vote. Well, that is going to happen tomorrow, as well as there's been a wave of early voting. But the Republican who's been watching all of this, of course, that is the central question here, who is going to win in the end. Mike Rogers, the former member of Congress who's running for Senate again here, he's been enjoying this primary, but it's unclear what type of a road he will have over the next 3 months as well, because those headwinds here facing all Republican office holders and candidates are strong. But for now, at least, the race between Stevens and El-Sayed will say a lot about this Democratic Party and the moment. Kate?
0: Absolutely, Jeff. It's great to see you. Thank you, Jeff. Sarah?
4: All right. And don't forget to tune in, because this is your favorite night, election night. Tomorrow night, the results will hopefully come in early. We'll see. All good. CNN and Election Night in America starts coverage at 7 p.m. All right. Happening now. Testimony is resuming in the trial of Lindsey Clancy, the mother accused of murdering her three young children with exercise resistance bands. Clancy's defense is claiming she suffered from post-pregnancy psychosis. Now, on Friday, jurors visited Clancy's home and walked through the house where the killings happened and into the basement where the bodies of her three young children were found. CNN's Randy Kaye is following this trial closely. Here with me now. This is a hard trial to follow just because it is devastating, the thought of this mother killing her three children the way that they were killed, especially.
5: Yes, and think about that jury that has to sit and listen to these details. And she herself, Lindsey Clancy, is in the courtroom listening to the details, reliving it, in fact. So the jury went on Friday to Duxbury, Massachusetts, to the home where this happened. They spent about 40 minutes there. They were told not to open any drawers or touch anything, but the lawyers were there and they were able to point things out, and they were able to go down, Sarah, into that basement where the children were killed, in two different locations in the basement with those exercise bands. That's how they were strangled. And they were also able to retrace the steps of Patrick Clancy, her husband, because the prosecution says that she sent him out. It was all a ruse, sent him out to run errands. And in that 15-minute window, is a very short amount of time, she went ahead and killed the children. So they were able to retrace his steps to the CVS where he got some pediatric medication and then also to a restaurant where he got some takeout food. So the prosecutors say again that it was a ruse, but of course Patrick Clancy, when he testified, said that he had been away with the boys for a guy's weekend. He had been away for work trips and she had never done this before. But right now on the stand, Sarah, is Dr. Michael Snyder. He works in the ER at Beth Israel Hospital. And he said that he was there when 5-year-old Cora was brought in and had to work on her to try and save her. He was unable to. And the testimony this week should shift more from the emotional testimony that we heard last week to much more of the nitty-gritty to try and figure out if she was criminally responsible. That's really the word for insanity, the insanity defense in Massachusetts. So they're trying to figure out if she knew right from wrong, if she knew what she was doing, and if she did this.
4: Yeah, there's all kinds of different evidence happening in this case with the amount of pills her husband said that she was taking. But now you're saying they're getting into the forensics of all this and sort of the details that are as disturbing as the beginning of this trial.
5: Absolutely. I mean, they'll hear more from the mental health professionals. They'll hear about her behavior that day. She was outside playing, making a snowman with the children and sent a picture to her husband. So a lot of questions still need to be answered.
4: The jury will have to reconcile a lot of different sides of this. Randy Kay, it is so good to have you in here.
5: Thank you.
4: I do appreciate you.
5: Appreciate it.
4: All right. And you can see live streaming coverage of the trial right now on CNN All Access, CNN.com/watch. Go there to see it. John?
6: All right. We've got brand new polling from one of the most closely watched Senate races in the country. The numbers from Texas that are historically different than anything we've previously seen. And a police officer survives a close call during a traffic stop.

0: There is new polling out of Texas in one of, if not the, most closely watched Senate race in the country. James Tallarico taking on Texas Attorney General Ken Paxton, who is a Republican here. Now, Democrats, they always have hope. They have hope for Texas, and that hope has always been dashed. But there are signs this year might be different. With us now, CNN Chief Data Analyst Harry Enten. So why is Texas looking different than it did, say, in 2018? When Beto O'Rourke ran against Ted Cruz, everyone thought that Beto O'Rourke had a chance to be the Democrat who could win but didn't. What's different this time?
1: The polling is different. This is the best-looking polling for Democrats in the Senate race since really the 20th century. You're going to have to go back probably to the late 80s, the last time they won a Senate race out there, when it was Lloyd Benson winning in 1988. Because just take a look here. This polling looks so much different than it did 8 years ago. You take a look here, James Tallarico, the latest poll against Ken Paxton. He's actually up by 3 points. Look at where the race was between Beto O'Rourke and Ted Cruz at this point in the 2018 cycle. Ted Cruz was ahead by 6. This is very different. The Democrat here is doing 9 points better. And what is supercharging that? Look at this. Independents moved from tie to plus 39 points for James Tallarico. Independents, the name of the game, shifting significantly to the left camp and supercharging James Tallarico. It could be real. Every single time I look at the poll, I'm going, this can't be right. This could be very, very real. Democrats have a real shot in Texas.
0: So 26 different than 2018. Ted Cruz, again, who won, but it was very, very close.
1: Very close, less than 3 points.
0: How is Ted Cruz different than Paxton?
1: How is Ted Cruz different than Ken Paxton? Simply put, Ted Cruz is popular. Ken Paxton is not popular at all. That is, I think, one of the biggest differences in this race. Take a look here. The GOP nominee's net favorability. In July of 2018, Ted Cruz was 8 points above water. His favorable was 8 points above his unfavorable rating. Look at this side of the screen. Very different indeed. Ken Paxton, 6 points underwater with, get this, among independents, 47 points underwater. No wonder that you're seeing major issues for Ken Paxton in this race so far.
0: How's the president doing in Texas?
1: Well, here's the other thing that's going on. How's the president doing in Texas? The president is supercharging Democratic possibilities across red states. Remember, Donald Trump won Texas by double digits, but now he's 9 points underwater. He was slightly underwater back in 2018, but he's much further underwater right now in the great state of Texas.
0: So Texas, if it were to flip, would be fairly key for the math for Democrats to try to take back the Senate. What are the prediction markets saying right now about those changes?
1: You know, all of a sudden, you put Texas in play, you put places like Iowa.

0: Ohio in play. You know, you're talking about Alaska being potentially in play. Look at this chance to win the Senate. Now it's basically an even race. Republicans were 3-2 favorites a month ago. Look at where we are right now. Now Republicans' chances have fallen significantly. Just a 53% chance to hold on to the United States Senate. Democrats have a real shot indeed.
1: It's going to be a pretty tense few months here.
0: I think we'll hold on together. Hold on tight, folks.
1: Arianne, thank you very much. We have a lot of news this morning. We'll be right back.
2: The Odds, brought to you by Cal.

0: We shouldn't compare ourselves, right? Because this is making me feel pretty low. It seems impossible. Ultra runner Sophie Woods ran 1,240 miles across 8 countries, and she did it in just 29 days. The 42-year-old from New Zealand shattered the overall speed record through Europe Alps for both men and women. She battled grueling triple-digit heat, nearby wildfires, and ran on 3 hours of sleep a night. Her husband and dog provided emotional support. Just a truly extraordinary feat of human endurance. All right, it's a new chapter in baseball history. The Women's Pro Baseball League started its inaugural season over the weekend, more than 70 years after the original All-American Girls Professional Baseball League folded. 99-year-old Maybelle Blair, who played in the disbanded league, well, guess what? She is doing just fine because she threw out the ceremonial first pitch on Saturday night. She is a legend. Her likeness is the league's mascot. That's the mask. She's the mascot. That is just adorable. All right. The LA Queens claimed the new league's first victory, beating the New York Heights 10-8. All right. Your dog may be able to sit and roll over, but can they surf? Hundreds of people packed a Northern California beach this weekend for the World Dog Surfing Championships, where pups of all sizes took to the waves, took to the water, showing off their skills. Judges scored them on balance, confidence, and how long they could stay on their boards. They declared winners in several categories, including small dog, medium dog, and large, an extra large dog. A grand champion was apparently not crowned because the final surf-off was canceled because conditions got too hairy. Kate?
1: They do look like unsafe dog surfing conditions.
0: What did I miss? Hold on. I'm getting a look from the crew. What did I miss? Come on, sweet Lou.
1: You didn't miss anything.
0: I missed nothing.
1: You missed absolutely nothing.
0: It's a pun I missed.
1: You are perfection.
0: Lies.
1: As always. Let's go to this. This morning, the war between the U.S. and Iran is opening up a new set of targets like we haven't seen before. AI data centers are increasingly in the crosshairs. Iran has attacked several facilities across the Gulf region already, including an Amazon data center in Bahrain. The U.S. has struck an Iranian data center. These massive facilities power everything from cloud computing to artificial intelligence. Many are tied to major U.S. tech companies like Amazon and Microsoft and Google. These recent attacks are raising concern about the overall security of what's becoming critical infrastructure in the new AI era. CNN's David Goldman is looking into this one and joins us right now. What are you finding?
2: Yeah, these are sitting ducks in this war now. I mean, 5 attacks on AI data centers is a lot of attacks. And in fact, the one that you were talking about in Bahrain, that Amazon data center, that was the second time that that particular data center was attacked. So clearly, this is becoming a new front in the war with Iran. So the question is, what can be done about it? Well, you know, Iran believes that these are legitimate military targets, and there's a good reason for that, because Amazon, Microsoft, Oracle, Palantir, they all have a massive multi-billion dollar contract with the government to do military work. Yeah. But they don't differentiate between military work and their commercial AI. And the other thing is that there's a huge investment in that region. They wanted to become a kind of third choice between China and the United States. They have dedicated, these Gulf nations, $2 trillion to AI, and specifically U.S. AI, to the exclusion of China. This is something that I don't think Iran is going to give up all that easily.
1: But it's also the United States, as you said, has attacked an Iranian data center facility. I mean, just like they need to be secured, especially in this new era we're entering. It's just the fact of the matter.
2: That's right. And these are big warehouses. You can't, prevent drone fire. The only thing that you can do is build redundancy. The question is, who is going to build in this region if this is going to continue?
1: Yeah, that's exactly right. It's good to see you, David. It's a really important and interesting aspect of this war we haven't talked much about. Great to see you.
3: As you both know, it is Major League Baseball trade deadline day. David certainly knows. We'll be covering it live all day long. Stay with us for continuing coverage of who the Red Sox end up with. Thanks for joining us.
0: This is literally all John's doing. Situation. Oh.

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1: Happening now, breaking news, billion-dollar reversal. Todd Blanche is now officially scrapping the so-called anti-weaponization fund inside the political jockeying for Blanche's attorney general confirmation. Plus, devastating wildfires. Flames are rapidly spreading in Washington state, scorching neighborhoods and forcing more than 60,000 people to evacuate. We'll take you there live. Plus, deadly shooting investigation, shocking scenes in Idaho after a man opens fire at an In-N-Out, killing three people and injuring seven. What we're learning about two bystanders now being hailed as heroes.
2: New negotiations. President Trump now says talks with Iran will resume today after he canceled an attack on the country. But the Iranian Foreign Ministry says no such discussions are taking place as Iranian state media openly mocks the U.S. president. Plus, crowdsourcing war strategy. New exclusive reporting on CNN on the U.S. military asking analysts for, quote, creative and unconventional ways to pressure and punish Iran. What's behind this unusual ask? And reflecting pool feud. President Trump is slamming his longtime ally, Jeanine Pirro, as the U.S. Justice Department now admits the president's renovation of the landmark led to, quote, hasty and botched work. We're going to bring you all the details just ahead. Welcome to our viewers here in the United States and around the world. I'm Wolf Blitzer with Pamela Brown, and you're in the Situation Room.
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2: We begin with the breaking news. The acting attorney general, Todd Blanche, appears to be inching closer to confirmation after a major, major concession. Late last night, Todd Blanche announced in writing that he's formally rescinding President Trump's $1.8 billion so-called anti-weaponization fund. Republican Senators John Cornyn and Tom Tillis, who sit on the Judiciary Committee, had withheld their support for Blanche and demanded the controversial compensation plan for Trump allies be officially scrapped. The committee is due to vote on Blanche's nomination tomorrow. Let's go live right now to CNN's Elena Treen over at the White House. Elena, has President Trump commented on Todd Blanche's decision?
3: We have not yet heard, Wolf, from President Donald Trump as it relates to this very controversial $1.8 billion weaponization fund or this, rescinding of that fund in writing from Blanche. We also have not yet heard from Senator Tom Tillis, one of the two key Republican holdouts in the Senate, blocking Blanche's nomination from moving forward. We have, however, heard from Senator John Cornyn, someone who, of course, said yesterday that he had reached an agreement with the Justice Department, laying out that there would be this agreement to formally rescind in writing that controversial compensation plan for what the president argued were victims of weaponized Justice Departments of the past. But I want to get a little bit more into this because, one, I think it's clear, of course, Cornyn and Tillis are both people who have been essentially ousted from the Senate by Trump himself. They're no longer going to be serving in the Senate following this year's midterm elections. That gave them more leeway to really push this issue and fight this issue with the administration. I'd remind you that Blanche had previously said that essentially this weaponization fund was dead. It initially, as soon as it was announced by the Trump administration, garnered a lot of backlash, not just from Democrats, but from many Republicans in Congress as well. But they really were the two who were saying, even though you're saying it's dead, even though the Justice Department had told the courts that it would be abandoned, essentially, they wanted this in writing. Well, now they have essentially gotten that from the Justice Department. And after days of frenzied negotiations over how to try and get Blanche confirmed as attorney general, we heard him make this big decision. Now, the president, for his part, has been threatening throughout the weekend that he would try to revive this fund if Blanche were not confirmed. Listen to what he told reporters.
4: This would be a reimbursement for the pain that they suffer. A lot of people like it. If they don't approve Todd, I put it back on the table. A lot of people like it. A lot of big supporters of Trump like it.
3: So, as you heard there, Trump really kind of continuing to throw a wrench in some of the messaging, arguing that it could be revived if Blanche was never confirmed and that he still believes in the fund. So we've not yet heard from the president, who just yesterday was making those comments, Wolf.
2: Elena, on another very, very critically important issue, the president says talks with Iran will resume today. It's approaching already evening over there after announcing a pause in U.S. strikes. What can you tell us?
3: Yeah, look, this announcement from the president is something that's being refuted by the Iranians, as we've seen throughout the several months now of this ongoing war. You're getting two very different messaging and different, plans, really, that you're hearing from the U.S. side versus the Iranian side. The president arguing that negotiations with Iran will continue this afternoon. Iran arguing that's not happening. He also says, the president, that there is a deal in hand to reopen the Strait of Hormuz, obviously something that was not an issue before this war but continues to be a key sticking point now. Iran says that's not the case, but they are talking with the Omani. So a lot of uncertainty about where all of this stands, but it does come after the president had called off a major attack set for over the weekend, saying that he was encouraged by allies in the Middle East, the Saudis, the Qataris, the list goes on, trying to tell him to back off those strikes, Wolf.
2: Elena Treen over at the White House for us. Thank you very, very much, Pamela.
1: All right, well, breaking news this morning. Crews are battling multiple major wildfires raging across Washington state, destroying more than 700 homes and forcing nearly 65,000 people to evacuate. Officials say more than 250,000 acres have burned. That is roughly a third of the size of Rhode Island. Washington state is grappling with its worst fire season in decades. And there is a rough road ahead as residents anxiously wait to see what's left while others return to pick up the pieces.
5: Everything just turned black. It was like someone flipped the lights off. It's just stuff. So I don't think I'm going to rebuild here, because I don't ever want to have to relive a fire coming up this hill again.
1: Let's go live now to CNN correspondent Julia Vargas Jones in Spokane, where crews are battling three separate fires. Julia, thousands have been evacuated. What is the latest there?
6: Yeah, many of them are right here, Pamela, in one of the shelters set up to accommodate so many families, in this one about 400 people, but so many of them also having to make that choice, like this man we just heard, of realizing whether or not they will be able to rebuild in these areas. The areas that were mostly badly burned in the northwest side of Spokane is where we've driven by. We've seen house after house just burned to the ground completely. And authorities saying now, just in the past hour, that they are looking into a number of missing persons reports. But at this time, thankfully, they have no information about any fatalities. They did issue a very stern warnings. A lot of people seem to have heeded those warnings and left their homes with just what they had on their bodies. The Washington National Guard is now urging people to please be patient, as it will take time not only to battle these three separate fires, Pamela, but also to clear the roads, make these places safe for people to start looking into going back into their residences again. There are checkpoints being forced all over these areas affected by the fire. There's debris that needs to be removed. And the latest numbers are there's still 10,000 residences without power as these fires continue to burn, still at 0% containment. We did hear from the governor of Washington, Bob Ferguson, that he spoke with President Trump yesterday and that he is seeking more federal assistance here. We hope to hear more in the coming hours, as there's a press conference scheduled for 10:30 local time. Now, at the same time, we heard from the mayor of Spokane. She said, in this time of uncertainty, that our hearts go out to all of the people that are going through difficult situations. I just want to share with you, Pamela, just around, just before we went live with you, there was a gentleman that came out and said he's caring for multiple people from a nursing home that he had to evacuate here, and that he's urging for help. They need to be more people that can care for these people. So that's part of the message from the mayor as well. If you can, come here, go to shelters and help others.
1: Yeah, an important message there from the mayor, Julia Vargas Jones in Spokane. Thank you. Wolf?
2: All right, let's go live right now to our meteorologist, Derek Van Dam. He's over in the CNN Weather Center. He's got the latest forecast. Derek, what conditions will the firefighters be up against today?
7: Wolf, conditions, at least fire conditions, have temporarily eased across some of the hardest hit areas. But that is a far cry from what the firefighters had to contend with this weekend. The winds gusting between 40 to 50 miles per hour, adding the oxygen needed to help spread these wildfires. Remember, wildfires, in order to burn, need three key ingredients. We need heat, we need fuel, and we need that oxygen. They all came together in the perfect storm this weekend, unfortunately, to create those volatile, explosive wildfire conditions across Washington state. Now the winds have relaxed. We're talking 5 to 10 miles per hour. That's a far cry from the 50 mile per hour winds we saw this weekend. But the heat and the dry vegetation has gone nowhere. We still have extreme drought conditions in place across the Pacific Northwest. We have very low relative humidity, not as bad as what we experienced on Saturday, but you can see relative humidity values dropping to the lower 20s. Compare that to between 5 and 10% this past weekend. The unfortunate news here is that another heat dome will build over the western U.S. gradually through this week. So we bring back the heat component to this wildfire threat. And that's not great news for firefighters on the ground as temperatures soar into the 90s by the end of the week. Wolf.
2: All right. Derek Van Dam reporting for us. Thank you very much. And I want to note that we'll be speaking live with Spokane's Mayor Lisa Brown on the latest wildfire updates in the next hour right here in the Situation Room. Pamela.
1: And still ahead, Wolf, a Republican lawmaker at the center of domestic abuse allegations, says he's not dropping out of his reelection bid. What Congressman Max Miller, who is denying those allegations, said in a new video.
2: And from patron to hero, new video of the bystander who confronted a gunman at an Idaho In-N-Out restaurant, and what we're now hearing about the deadly shooting from those who saw it firsthand. Stay with us. You're in the Situation Room.
8: Eclipsing power, Musk, Bezos, and the new space race.

0: Life is better under a sunsetter.
1: Happening now, Ohio Republican Senator Bernie Moreno says his former son-in-law, Republican Congressman Max Miller, who's up for re-election this year, should not serve in Congress due to allegations of abuse by his former wife. Moreno said in part, quote, as he has admitted privately, Max Miller needs serious psychological help. He is a danger to my daughter, and I hold my breath every minute he has custody of my granddaughter. Miller has denied allegations of abuse and said he's staying in his race.
2: I have never abused our daughter. Before I go through the facts with you today, understand one thing. Every one of these allegations traces back to a single source, my former wife. Just want to be clear, no court, no agency has ever substantiated any allegation of abuse against me. I also want to address the allegations of domestic abuse. I categorically deny abusing my former wife. I'm not getting out of this race, and I'm winning in November.
1: So let's go live now to CNN congressional correspondent Lauren Fox. She is up on Capitol Hill. Lauren, you've been following this since the very beginning. You've interviewed Max Miller. Senator Moreno posted a scathing message about his former son-in-law on social media yesterday. Tell us more about what he said.
3: Yeah, this bitter custody battle between Senator Moreno's daughter, Emily Moreno, and Max Miller has been playing out for more than a year now. But what we are seeing is this is the first time that Senator Moreno is speaking extensively about what the political implications for his former son-in-law should be. Before this statement yesterday, Senator Moreno had largely stayed out of this, saying in public statements only that his top priority was the safety of his daughter and his granddaughter. But this is what he wrote yesterday. He said, if there are any basic standards of character required to hold elected office, Max Miller fails them. He should not serve in the House of Representatives. I believe Max Miller needs to seek professional help to end the clear pattern of abuse he has left in his wake. I believe he should not be free to continue endangering others until he does. Obviously, there, Senator Moreno, a Republican, weighing in on the future of another Ohio Republican, his former son-in-law, Max Miller. Max Miller shot back in a post on X yesterday responding to this, saying, you know this isn't true, and the only reason you are speaking out now is to hide from your own media circus. We should also point out that President Donald Trump, who Representative Max Miller had worked for as a top aide, also responded yesterday on Air Force One, saying that so far these are just accusations, but he is going to be taking a look at it. And this comes as there is widespread calls for at least a House ethics investigation to begin into Representative Max Miller. Those calls coming from the Democratic Women's Caucus. And there are also questions about whether or not Speaker Johnson is going to stay supporting Representative Max Miller in this race. He has said prior to this that there's a process for these kinds of accusations that has to play out on Capitol Hill. But to our knowledge at this point, there isn't an ongoing ethics investigation into Representative Max Miller. We should note once again that Max Miller has denied all of these allegations. But obviously, this is really reaching a boiling point. Pam.
1: All right, Lauren Fox, thank you so much for bringing us the latest. Wolf.
4: All right, Pamela, coming up, crowdsourcing ideas, how the Pentagon is now trying to put some pressure on Iran with an email request to U.S. troops. CNN's exclusive reporting is next.

0: Happening now, officials are investigating why a 24-year-old man opened fire at an In-N-Out restaurant in Idaho. Three people were killed, another seven hurt in Saturday's rampage. New dispatch audio reveals some of the desperation officials heard from the scene. Listen.
1: Twin Falls County units, if you're in the area of In-N-Out, have reported of a possible active shooter. Copy that. We're getting inundated with calls, reports of multiple people down.
0: Let's go live right now to CNN senior correspondent Josh Campbell. Josh, officials are hailing two bystanders as heroes. What more are you learning about them?
2: Well, they certainly are, and officials say that this horrific rampage could have been even more tragic had they not intervened. Just to set the scene here, this horrific incident played out Saturday afternoon as patrons were having lunch at an In-N-Out in Twin Falls, Idaho. This is the most American activity. You're enjoying hamburgers with family and friends on the weekend, suddenly transformed into horror as a young man walks into the restaurant and begins opening fire. People begin to flee. There's video of people scrambling to safety across the parking lot. Officials say that some people barricaded themselves in the restrooms. Authorities have identified the suspect here as a 24-year-old man. They say that they believe that he acted alone. Authorities say that three people were killed, seven were injured. One of those killed was an employee there at the restaurant. Another person was a taxi driver who had stopped to charge his electric vehicle. According to a friend, he was sitting inside the car when the gunman opened fire, striking him twice in the back. Take a listen here to yet another witness who said that they came face to face with the shooter.
3: I saw the gun and I kind of just froze. I put my hands up and that's when he pointed the gun directly at me. The only thing I was really thinking was like, don't try and make any sudden movements. Don't try and run. Just hopefully talk to him and hopefully he can change his mind. I said, I have a family. I said, you don't have to do this. I'll tell you whatever you want. I'll do anything. I'll tell you what you want. And that's when he started to like tear up a bit, it seemed like, and kind of just got like emotional, it seemed like, and he said to me, just get away from me, man, and his stuttery voice, like as if he was crying almost.
2: Now, the investigation continues. Obviously, there's a question of motive. Was he targeting someone at the restaurant? Was this an act of just indiscriminate killing? The police and the FBI are continuing to work on a motive. They say that the shooter's family is being cooperative. And then finally, Wolf, as you mentioned, amid all this tragedy, two people are being hailed as heroes by law enforcement. There was a man at the restaurant with a concealed handgun who sprang into action, opening fire on the suspect. An off-duty state trooper was there and did the same. Authorities believe that helped drive the gunman away from the scene, likely preventing additional deaths, additional injuries. It appears that he fled and was found nearby. Authorities say that they believe that the shooter here died from a self-inflicted wound from his firearm, Wolf.
0: All right, Josh Campbell with the latest on that. Thank you very, very much. Pamela.
4: All right, well, coming up here in the Situation Room, a close call from a Texas officer caught on camera. A distracted driver slams into a car during a traffic stop. The full video is next.
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2: Happening now, fire containment efforts are underway in Greece today, just a day after two firefighting helicopters collided in midair. Two people died in that accident. Meanwhile, easing winds are helping in the firefight, but the risk remains high. This is new video of horses running from the flames just northwest of Athens. More than 1,000 people have been evacuated from the region. And Texas is now mourning a trailblazer. Kay Granger, the first Republican woman from Texas to be elected to Congress, has died at the age of 83. Granger served for nearly 30 years and was also the first Republican woman to chair the House Appropriations Committee. May she rest in peace. May her memory be a blessing. And in El Paso, Texas right now, police body camera video captures the moment a distracted driver crashes into a traffic stop.
3: Well, here's your car.
2: The driver narrowly misses the officer, but barrels into the stopped vehicle. The officer was injured and the driver of the stopped car was taken to the hospital. No one was seriously injured. The other driver was cited for failure to control speed, causing a collision.
4: Wow. We have exclusive new reporting this morning. Sources tell CNN that an officer in the U.S. Central Command's intelligence branch sent an email last week asking a broad group of military analysts for, quote, new creative and unconventional ways to pressure and punish Iran. A second source says CENTCOM is looking at everything, acknowledging it needs to reevaluate its strategy. So let's go live now to CNN national security reporter Zachary Cohen. Zach, how unusual is this kind of request?
5: Yeah, Pam, it's certainly unusual, based on what me and Katie Bolillis are told from our sources, to see this sort of crowdsourcing effort being pushed via email. But it does, it is one example, though, of the limited options that we've seen, the military options that are currently available to President Donald Trump as far as using the military to try to force Iran to the negotiating table on his terms. We've seen this conflict over the course of the last 6 months play out in a way that has frustrated the president, because he is systematically attempted to try to force Iran through bombing to agree to his terms. And to date, obviously, it's gone the other direction. Iran is continuing to resist any sort of negotiated agreement with the United States. And again, the core problems that exist now are even beyond what existed before the war. The Strait of Hormuz remains an incredibly urgent problem for President Donald Trump, and that is one of the focal points of this crowdsourcing effort by U.S. Central Command, asking military analysts, military planners for creative and unconventional ways to ramp up the pressure on Iran, hoping to get some sort of a negotiated deal to reopen the Strait of Hormuz. Now, we're also told that the U.S. military is has been preparing options to potentially escalate the war. We saw that this email went out to analysts just days before President Donald Trump issued that threat of new strikes against Iran. Obviously, one of the options for escalating, we have heard, is that potentially targeting energy infrastructure, which would likely carry significant consequences if the U.S. were to take that route. So there is this reluctance to escalate, while also this push by the president to finally find some sort of a way to end the conflict. And we brought this reporting to U.S. Central Command, and they said in a statement to us, U.S. Central Command has a long history of thinking and working in innovative ways. Admiral Cooper, in particular, reaches out to members of our great team, regardless of rank, to achieve the highest levels of operational performance possible. So we'll have to see if this effort does yield any sort of fresh ideas. But obviously, the conflict's still a lot of uncertainty hanging over it.
4: All right, Zach Cohen, thanks so much for the latest there. Wolf?
2: All right, Pamela, happening now. President Trump says talks with Iran will begin today. That's what he says. Over the weekend, the president canceled what he called massive new strikes after an appeal from Saudi Arabia's crown prince to hold off on a new offensive.
6: We're all set to go, but when the allies ask to call it off, you got to sort of say, well, let's see. And the reason they asked is I think there's a deal. There's a deal on Hormuz, and then there will be a deal on the nuclear, or you might call it the denuclearization of Iran. I call it the denuclearization of Iran.
2: Iran hasn't publicly said it would be part of any talks today. With us now, Aaron David Miller. He's a former State Department Middle East negotiator, a senior fellow over at the Carnegie Endowment for International Peace. Aaron, thanks very much for joining us. How much leverage or credibility does Trump have with Iran at this point?
0: I think he's really come up short, Wolf, in both departments. I just don't think they're happy endings here. I mean, I'm old enough to remember Vietnam. This is not Vietnam, but I remember what John LBJ said about Vietnam. He said he felt like a hitchhiker in a Texas hailstorm. He couldn't run, he couldn't hide, and he can't make it stop. And basically, that is the president's predicament. He two unpalatable options, massive escalation against energy, civilian infrastructure, does not want to do that, or to accede to Iranian demands and concerns and accept a significant amount of leverage and control that the Iranians want to impose on the Straits of Hormuz. It is their new nuclear weapon, Wolf, and I don't think they're prepared to give it up.
2: The Saudis, we're told, pressured President Trump not to resume U.S. attacks over concerns their oil facilities would be targeted by Iran. How much sway do they have, the Saudis, with President Trump right now?
0: Oh, I think they have an enormous amount. And, you know, geography is destiny, right? Well, from the Middle East, I mean, they're so vulnerable, even though they're exporting, 3 to 4 million barrels of oil a day through their east-west pipeline into the Red Sea. The Houthis are now blocking and imposing serious constraints on the passage of that oil, which is where their Asian markets are. And look, there's also financial concerns on the part of the president. I mean, his son-in-law, his best friend, Steve Witkoff, they all have business ventures there. For the Trump administration, Saudi Arabia is like an ATM machine. So they want to keep the Saudis as happy as they possibly can.
2: Certainly by delaying what Trump had said would be the biggest military assault since World War II. Now the president has decided to delay any such military assault that presumably makes the Saudis happy. Let me turn, Aaron, while I have you, to the sensitive issue of Gaza. An Israeli official tells CNN that Israel won't withdraw from its current lines in the Gaza Strip, the so-called yellow line. Why is that so significant?
0: Look, Wolf, let's be clear. The shadow of October 7 hangs heavily and darkly over Israelis. That's factor number one. There will not be any Israeli concessions on Gaza, particularly, and that brings me to factor number two, which is the political future of one Benjamin Netanyahu. In less than 90 days, October 27, he faces the most critical election of his political career. If he loses power, Wolf, it's possible he could be indicted. He's on trial for bribery, fraud, and breach of trust in a Jerusalem district court. Ehud Olmert, you know him well, as do I, one of his predecessors, served 17 months for only one of the charges that Netanyahu is accused of. So he could be convicted or cut a plea deal that would force him out of politics. So he must remain in power. And part of that is keeping control of over a right-wing coalition. Hard to imagine any flexibility, Wolf, on Gaza in the next 3 months.
2: So would the hardliners in Israel, Aaron, actually give way not only to this Gaza deal, but also have the Israeli forces get out of Lebanon and not attack Iran again?
0: You know, the three fronts, I think that Netanyahu probably has the most flexibility in Lebanon. You have a million Israelis in the

0: nature of a reciprocal, healthy U.S.-Israeli relationship, it's really as fraught as I've seen it during the course of the last 30 or 40 years.
1: Yeah, good point. Aaron David Miller, thank you very much for joining us.
0: Well, thanks for having me.
1: Pamela.
2: All right. Well, breaking news, Republican Senators John Cornyn and Tom Tillis are now speaking out about Todd Blanche reversing the so-called anti-weaponization fund. The two senators were holdouts in voting to confirm Blanche as attorney general. Now they're saying that they're, quote, pleased to see a written statement rescinding the $1.8 billion fund, adding, quote, we look forward to voting to advance his nomination out of the Senate Judiciary Committee soon. And coming up, hackers target U.S. water systems. Sources tell CNN several states were targeted. We'll speak with an expert on the challenges to secure major infrastructure systems. We'll be right back.
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1: Happening now, there are growing concerns about a recent wave of cyber attacks targeting water systems in several states. The first public sign of the hacks came from Minnesota authorities last week, and the FBI announced it's now investigating reports in Michigan. There are no known incidents of contamination at this point, but of course that is a concern. And CNN is learning that U.S. officials are treating Iran as one of the potential culprits behind the cyber attacks, but they have not made a formal determination of who is responsible. Joining us now to discuss is Jake Braun. He is the executive director of the Cyber Policy Initiative at the University of Chicago, and he previously served as the White House's acting principal deputy national cyber director under President Obama. Thanks for coming on. So if you would, explain why Iran is a suspect here and why it is so difficult to formally attribute this to Iran at this point.
2: Sure. Well, thanks for having me. So I think that this is likely a shot across the bow from the Iranians, letting the U.S. know that as attacks escalate in Iran, reminding us that they can shut off the water. And I think that what's interesting here is that they attacked a PLC, which is a controller that's used to be command and control in pieces of water utilities. And that controller is ubiquitous across the United States. And so they're showing us that they can attack us wherever they want. The attribution is really hard because cyber is, it's kind of hard to follow the dots across all the different cyber connections around the planet. So it could be some entity trying to disguise themselves as the Iranians to make us think it's them. You know, it's hard to disprove that, but all evidence points to Iran.
1: How concerning is it, though, that they're breaching these water systems?
2: Oh, it's incredibly concerning because the Iranians here, they're not just attacking these water utilities. They're really trying to attack basically three things. One is showing us that they can attack our military installations because nearly all of our military installations are supported by civilian water utilities. Secondly, and this was true in Minnesota, they're showing that they can shut off the water to our one of our big economic drivers, which is our AI infrastructure. And in fact, two data centers were supported by water utilities in Minnesota that were attacked. And then third, in a conflict that is, the America is deeply divided over, they're showing that they can undermine trust in our government to be able to do basic things like keep the water running when you turn on the faucet. And so Iran has some very specific goals with these attacks.
1: And again, we don't have formal attribution. It is a key suspect in all of this. But if they're able to break into the water systems, what else could they potentially do? What else is vulnerable with the infrastructure?
2: Well, I think that's the point they're trying to make. Similar attacks would be possible with on water utilities. Obviously, we have an election coming up. And so the Iranians have been involved in, at the very least, mis- and disinformation around elections. That could be next. And, the last time we attacked the nuclear infrastructure in Iran with a cyber attack, they attacked our financial institutions and shut down people's access to online banking for weeks. And we never were able to actually stop them. They just kind of got bored of it and stopped doing it. So there's a lot of places they could go next.
1: All right. Let's watch what President Trump said about these cyber attacks during a cabinet meeting on Friday.
3: I blame it on Minnesota because they're grossly incompetent. There was a cyber attack of 30 water plants, and I would blame it on Minnesota and the governor, the corrupt governor of Minnesota. They like to say, oh, it was Iran. Iran should be so lucky. Iran's got bigger problems than worrying about Minnesota.
1: And, of course, we know it's not just Minnesota. There are other states, and there's no public evidence behind this hack. But why does the statement from the president matter as his own intelligence experts investigate this?
2: Well, I think that what we can get kind of distracted by is, the president's predilection for kind of over-the-top statements and so on. But also he's engaging in information warfare with the Iranians. And so I think he may also be trying to say, hey, we're not going to give you guys the win, and we're not going to say that it was you I'm going to blame it on some domestic actor. So, I mean, that's maybe giving the president the benefit of the doubt. But I do think that there's a lot going on here that includes messaging to Iran. But suffice it to say, this has nothing to do with the incompetence of local water utilities or any government officials in Minnesota. It's a this is not about Minnesota. This is a national attack. It requires a national security response. We need to get very serious about protecting our small water utilities, which is about 98% of our water utilities are small. And most of them don't have the tax base to pay for a cybersecurity professional, much less know what to do with them if they were able to hire one. Not because they're dumb, just because their job is to keep the water running, not to do cybersecurity, at least not until now.
1: All right, Jake Braun, thank you so much for coming on to provide your perspective and analysis on all of this. Wolf?
4: All right, Pamela. Happening now, President Trump is lashing out at his own United States attorney, Jeanine Pirro, after her department asked a federal judge to drop charges against a former Olympian accused of vandalizing the Lincoln Memorial reflecting pool, calling the installation, quote, hasty and botched. President Trump says they were wrong, and it was a clear case of vandalism. Here in the, with me in the Situation Room, Washington correspondent Sunderland Serfati, who's working on this story. So what happens now that President Trump has actually called out this Justice Department decision?
5: Yeah, well, this certainly, Wolf, has turned into a very public spat for the Trump administration. And President Trump has been very clear that he's essentially not backing down from that. The DOJ now arguing that based on new information they say that they have received from the Department of Interior, that they believe that the problems with the reflecting pool was not due to vandalism, but was due to botched installation from the contractors. And also this rush to get it done before the July 4th holiday that President Trump had wanted. Now, Trump, again, has doubled down over the weekends. He did acknowledge in a social media post, he did say that there has been, may have been some contractor difficulty, but said the installation, the major damage, he says, was caused by vandals, that the problems with the reflecting pool was not due to vandalism, but was due to botched installation from the contractors, and also this rush to get it done before the July 4th holiday that President Trump had wanted. Now, Trump, again, has doubled down over the weekends. He did acknowledge in a social media post, he did say that there has been, may have been some contractor difficulty, but said the installation, the major damage, he says, was caused by vandals. He says, quote, I disagree 100% with Jeanine Pirro, the U.S. attorney for the District of Columbia, on the reflecting pool. I don't know what she was thinking. To me, it was a pure case of vandalism. And he said this without new evidence, he continued to allege that this was the majority of the damage was due to vandalism. And that's something that, well, if we also saw the interior sector, the contractors, and also this rush to get it done before the July 4th holiday that President Trump had wanted. Now, Trump, again, has doubled down over the weekends. He did acknowledge in a social media post, he did say that there has been, may have been some contractor difficulty, but said the installation, the major damage, he says, was caused by vandals. He says, quote, I disagree 100% with Jeanine Pirro, the U.S. attorney for the District of Columbia, on the reflecting pool. I don't know what she was thinking. To me, it was a pure case of vandalism. And he said this without new evidence, he continued to allege that this was the majority of the damage was due to vandalism. And that's something that, well, if we also saw the Interior Secretary over the weekend repeat saying, quote, the evidence is clear. Vandals have repeatedly caused damage to the reflecting pool. Some of these acts were even caught on camera. We were provided the U.S. Attorney's Office expert an eyewitness testimony to the damage done by vandals and provided every piece of evidence they asked for in the requested timeline detailing each area of damage to the pool. So again, a lot more to learn here. But as far as what happens next, we could potentially see some focus on the contractors. They, of course, won that no bid contract. Could we see, federal oversight here potentially try to recoup the taxpayers' money?
4: And Jeanine Pirro, the U.S. attorney for the District of Columbia, has already dropped all charges against the former Olympian who was charged with vandalism as far as the pool is concerned.
5: That's right. She has. And interesting that the attorneys in that case indicated that they could potentially bring a civil suit. We saw the lawyer over the weekend of David Hearn, who was originally indicted, saying this is far from over yet.
4: All right. We'll see what happens next. Thanks very much. Sunderland Serfati reporting for us. Pamela.
1: All right, Wolf, here's what's coming up all new at the top of the hour. The trial of a Massachusetts mother accused of killing her kids is underway. Doctors who treated the three young children describe what they saw. Plus, how AI data centers have become sitting ducks in the Iran war. And flinging into box office history, the records broken by the newest Spider-Man movie over the weekend. That's all new next hour.

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1: Happening now, breaking news, catastrophic wildfires. Flames are spreading across Washington state, leaving devastation and forcing tens of thousands of people to flee. We'll speak to the mayor of hard-hit Spokane just ahead.
2: And mixed messaging, very mixed messaging. President Trump says he called off a, quote, massive attack on Iran because negotiations are restarting today. But Tehran says no such talks are happening. Welcome to our viewers here in the United States and around the world. I'm Wolf Blitzer with Pamela Brown, and you're in the Situation Room.
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2: The breaking news this morning, crews are battling several major wildfires raging across Washington state. They've already destroyed more than 700 homes and forced nearly 65,000 families to evacuate. Officials say the fires in Spokane could burn for weeks. All the smoke has made the city's air the unhealthiest in the nation right now, as the state deals with its worst fire season in decades.
1: And today's forecast is expected to bring a major improvement for crews on the ground, but it's little relief to those who have already lost so much.
4: My son and his wife and their two young children live in a mobile home or lived in a mobile home on my property, and they lost their dog, Evie, and I lost my dog, Diamond, and my little daughter lost her kitty cat, Bubbles, and I lost Henny Penny, my chicken. So it really sucks. I did find two of the bodies yesterday when I was allowed to go back into my home. It's hard, but I'm thankful that my children and my grandchildren all made it out of the property.
2: CNN's Julia Vargas Jones is in Spokane for us. That's where crews are battling three separate fires. Julia, what's the latest?
5: Wolf and Pamela, with those thousands of people evacuated, many of them are in places like this, the Red Cross shelter at the convention center in Spokane. They have about 400 people spending a night here in the middle of uncertainty. These are people who don't yet know if they will even have homes to go back to, let alone what kind of repairs or rebuilding that could look like. And some of them are facing quite difficult choices. Take a listen.
6: Everything just turned black. It was like someone flipped the lights off. It's just stuff. So, I don't think I'm going to rebuild here because I don't ever want to have to relive a fire coming up this hill again.
5: We're also learning from authorities that they are following up on several missing persons reports, but at this point they have no information on any potential fatality. The Washington National Guard is urging residents to please be patient, as this recovery could take weeks to just deal with the fire, let alone with the debris and the cleanup that we know needs to follow in situations like this. There are checkpoints that are being enforced around these neighborhoods. The most heavily affected area at this point is in northwest Spokane, in areas where we've seen row after row of homes just burned completely to the ground. There are about almost 5,000 people from 14 different states helping fight this fire, from Alaska to Florida, and even volunteers coming from Australia. Governor Bob Ferguson did say that he spoke to President Trump and he's working with federal agencies to secure more help for the state. Now, we also heard from the mayor, Lisa Brown, with a different message, Pamela and Wolf, that she's asking people who were not affected by these fires in the Spokane area to please come out to shelters like this one and help others if they can, to make sure that they have access to basic necessities like food and water. Pam.
1: All right, Julia Vargas Jones in Spokane. We appreciate it. And Spokane Mayor Lisa Brown joins us now. Mayor Brown, we really appreciate you being here. I know you are just dealing with this ongoing crisis. If you would bring us up to speed, what's the latest there?
7: Well, we still have thousands of people evacuated, and we still have people living with uncertainty about their homes. And, of course, as you heard, people who know that they've lost everything. So the fires are not under control yet. People still need to be vigilant about the evacuation levels and pay attention because the winds could shift.
2: Mayor, earlier this morning, we heard from emergency management that they were now getting reports of missing people. Can you tell us a little bit more on this part of the development? How many people are missing?
7: We don't know exactly. We don't have a number. I will say I'm very pleased that most people heeded the evacuation orders. Thousands evacuated in just a few hours, tens of thousands. However, we are encouraging people who have not been able to contact a friend or neighbor or relative to file an official report so that we can do, law enforcement can do welfare checks and we can check their names against people who are in shelters.
1: Mayor, we heard from fire officials who said they expect these fires to burn for weeks. How is your city prepared? I mean, do you have the resources you need to fight multiple fires like this?
7: We have known that fire season is a risk every year, and yet this is beyond anything that we've dealt with in this region before, and as you've heard, in the whole country. I really can use the support. If people can provide it, I would encourage them to utilize our official City of Spokane website or other official sources if they can help us. We will need to provide housing for people, and it will be a major cleanup. I'll say the recovery has already begun, but it's going to be long and arduous, and we could really use support.
1: And do you know of any fatalities?
7: We do not have any confirmed fatalities. With something this size, that could change at any moment. But we are optimistic that most people were able to evacuate safely.
2: And what caused this massive fire in and around Spokane?
7: There's no official cause determined. I will say it's three fires in our region and maybe a 15 across the state, dozens across the Pacific Northwest. With these types of weather conditions, any spark can get out of control.
1: And how concerned are you, Mayor, of the air quality there?
7: The air quality is definitely very compromised. People need to stay inside. You might be able to even hear it in my voice. People are encouraged to wear masks and stay inside and or in safe spaces such as community centers and libraries.
2: Have you ever gone through anything like this before in and around Spokane?
7: We've never had anything this major. It's clearly our worst natural disaster in our history. People are coming together. As I said yesterday, it's not about geographic or political boundaries at this point. Those have disappeared, and everyone is pulling in the same direction on behalf of the people, the pets, and the rebuilding of people's lives.
1: There are elections being held in and around Spokane tomorrow, Mayor. Are you aware of issues or concerns surrounding those elections, particularly just you have these raging wildfires, the air quality issue? What's going to happen on that front?
7: The county auditor is on top of that, and people can print replacement ballots or go in person to the county elections office and file their ballots. I think there might have been one ballot box in the area that has been retrieved, is my understanding. So we're very aware of that and encouraging people to take advantage of communicating with the county auditor and get their votes in by the end of the day on Tuesday.
2: Your governor, Bob Ferguson, said state officials are working with FEMA for short-term emergency assistance. Have you spoken with him about that?
7: Oh, absolutely. We were together yesterday and will be again today. I was with him when he made the call, and we are gathering the specific needs to pass on to the federal government and to FEMA, hoping, anticipating that we will get a national emergency declaration so that will trigger that federal funds relief.
1: And what are your fears looking ahead, knowing that winds and conditions are expected to become less favorable in this firefight?
7: I know there are many people who did not lose their home in the initial fires, and of course, they are anxious to get back to their property. We need them to stay out of the evacuation areas and to pay attention to the evacuation notices, because it can quickly shift, and then they would need to evacuate yet again. And so we want everyone to be vigilant. We certainly don't want people to let down their guard, and then suddenly the fire is back.
2: Mayor Lisa Brown of Spokane, Washington, thanks so much for joining us. Good luck to you. Good luck to all the folks out there.
1: Yeah, best of luck.
7: Thank you so much.
2: Still ahead, two key Senate Republicans are now getting behind President Trump's pick for Attorney General of the United States, Todd Blanche. We have new details on the breakthrough that's coming up.
1: And the woman accused of murdering her three young children is back in court today. We'll bring you the emotional testimony. Stay with us. You're in the Situation Room.
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1: New this morning, the acting Attorney General Todd Blanche appears to be inching closer and closer right now to confirmation for the permanent job after a major concession. Late last night, Todd Blanche announced he is formally rescinding, in writing, President Trump's $1.8 billion anti-weaponization fund. Republican Senators John Cornyn and Tom Tillis from the Judiciary Committee had withheld their support for Blanche, and they demanded the controversial compensation plan for Trump allies be officially scrapped in writing. And just a short time ago, in a joint statement, the two senators threw their support behind him, saying, and I'm quoting now, "We want to express our gratitude to Mr. Blanche and his staff for working with us on this, and we look forward to voting to advance his nomination out of the Senate Judiciary Committee soon," end quote. The committee is due to vote on Blanche's nomination tomorrow. CNN's Kevin Liptak is over at the White House for us. Kevin, is Blanche's confirmation now to be the permanent U.S. Attorney General a sure thing?
2: Well, it certainly seems as if the most significant hurdles that were facing this confirmation have now been lifted. Those two Republican senators saying that their concerns had been eased, not only on the compensation fund, which Blanche has now put in writing is officially killed, but also their questions and demands for clarity on the sweeping immunity from IRS scrutiny that the settlement had ensured for President Trump, for his family members, and for his businesses. What Cornyn and Tillis said in the statement today is that, quote, "We are pleased that the Department of Justice has issued a formal order terminating the anti-weaponization fund. Additionally, the department has acknowledged in a binding written order that the audit settlement is limited to the plaintiffs and the scope does not extend beyond the defendants in the lawsuit, the IRS and the Treasury, addressing concerns that multiple of our Republican colleagues share." Now, last night, Blanche put two documents out on social media. One was a formal order terminating the anti-weaponization fund, saying, quote, "This order establishes beyond any doubt that there is no fund." It also seemed to narrow the scope of that IRS immunity agreement, stating that immunity, quote, "applies by its terms only retroactively to claims that were open at the time of the settlement." Now, there are some questions about wiggle room here. Now, Blanche is the one who signed this order. President Trump did not sign it. And the settlement agreement itself states pretty explicitly on page 4 that the terms can only be modified by parties to the settlement, so Trump and the government. And President Trump has made pretty clear that he wants to see this anti-weaponization fund move ahead. Here's what he said last night. Oh. Well, the president was on Air Force One, and he was addressing the questions about this fund, and he said that this group that could have potentially benefited from it was attacked violently and viciously, and that a lot of people like it, and that if Todd Blanche wasn't approved, that he would put it back on the table. So the president making clear over and over the last week or so that his ambition was to see this fund move ahead. But Cornyn and Tillis, at least for now, seem satisfied by what Blanche has put in writing. And it appears as if this nomination will be moving ahead.
1: Well, certainly, it certainly does. Kevin Liptak over at the White House for us. Thank you very, very much. Pamela.
3: All right, Wolf, let's continue this conversation with CNN's senior legal analyst, Ali Hoenig. He's a former state and federal prosecutor. Ali, what do you make of this deal, which appears to have ultimately secured the support of Republican senators Cornyn and Tillis, those Republican holdouts?
4: Well, Pam, for all the drama around this written document from Todd Blanche, it really accomplishes essentially nothing as a legal matter, and here's why. The original parties to that agreement that set up the slush fund and the IRS immunity deal, there were two parties, the federal government and Donald Trump private individual. Todd Blanche, on behalf of one of those parties, the federal government, had already testified under oath that he considered the fund dead. Now he's put that in writing, which is no different really than him testifying under oath. So we have that part. But what we don't have is the other party, Donald Trump, signing on to this. And so at least theoretically, there's a possibility Donald Trump in his private capacity capacity through his lawyers could go back to court and say, wait a second, we had a deal here. Both of us agreed with it a few months ago. And now one side wants out, DOJ wants out, but we don't agree. We don't want to let them out. And in fact, if you look back when Todd Blanch testified at his confirmation hearing, Senator Cornyn asked him about exactly that scenario. And Blanch agreed, yeah, I guess there is a way the other side could go in and try to revitalize this deal. So all this drama around will Blanch put it in writing? Now he has. Apparently that has satisfied Cornyn and Tillis, but it actually does really nothing legally to put a formal end to this deal.
3: That's a really important point. So are you surprised that this anti-weaponization fund had become the sticking point in Blanche's confirmation?
4: Well, I've learned never to expect anything in particular from the House or the Senate. But yes, look, the weaponization fund absolutely was deserving of criticism and ridicule, really, by Cornyn and Tillis and others. And it's a good thing that at least Blanche has walked away from it now. Also, though, I will say the focus on the fund has sort of overwhelmed focus on Blanche's mishandling of the Epstein files. That's squarely on him. His mistreatment of the victims of Epstein, that's squarely on him. And how about the weaponization? How about the series of prosecutions that have been brought against Trump's political enemies, sometimes at the president's specific behest, that have uniformly failed thus far? All of those things are on Todd Blanch, too, because he's either been deputy AG or acting AG from the start. And yet that seems to have fallen a distant third place behind these other two things in terms of the Senate's attention.
3: I want to ask you about another topic from over the weekend. Now Trump is lashing out at D.C.'s U.S. attorney, Jeanine Pirro, for a DOJ filing over the weekend, acknowledging that structural problems with the reflecting pool stem from a flawed renovation. So she threw out the case against the Olympian, bottom line. What do you make of this?
4: Well, the fault on Jeanine Pirro here is not in her throwing out the case. It's in her charging it in the first place. I mean, Jeanine Pirro came out, you remember, Pam, with a vociferous press conference where she came out and pounded the podium and said, this is a very serious case and we have very strong evidence and it needs to be prosecuted and this person committed a felony. Now she's completely backing out of that because she realizes that her proof is completely lacking. So if someone wants to fault Jeanine Pirro, it should be for bringing this case in the first place before she even knew what the evidence was and not for pulling the plug now. I mean, there's plenty of fault to go around here. But as much as the president may want this case to come back to life, there's just nothing there. And if you don't have the proof, you're never going to have a case.
3: Ali Honig, always great to have you on. Thanks so much.
4: Thanks, man.
1: All right, up next, the critical showdown in Michigan that could potentially reshape the Democratic Party. We're going to take you there live just ahead of tomorrow's marquee Senate primary.

0: 7 on CNN and watch on the CNN app.
1: Happening now in Massachusetts, the second week of testimony is underway in the trial of Lindsay Clancy. She's accused of murdering her three young children in their home. Clancy's defense team says she suffered from postpartum psychosis at the time of their deaths. Jurors on Friday visited the family's home, walking through the basement where the bodies were found.
2: Let's go to CNN national correspondent Randy Kaye. This is the second week of testimony. It has just been emotionally grueling and heartbreaking. Who have we heard from so far?
3: Yeah, it certainly it continues to be just that. Today so far, we've heard from emergency room doctors who treated the children when they came into the ER, also Lindsay Clancy, their mother. They testified about the brain damage that they witnessed in the children. They were suffering from lack of oxygen, from lack of blood flow.
1: Walking through the basement where the bodies were found.
2: Let's go to CNN national correspondent Randy Kaye. This is the second week of testimony. It has just been emotionally grueling and heartbreaking. Who have we heard from so far?
3: Yeah, it certainly it continues to be just that. Today so far, we've heard from emergency room doctors who treated the children when they came into the ER, also Lindsay Clancy, their mother. They testified about the brain damage that they witnessed in the children. They were suffering from lack of oxygen, from lack of blood flow. One doctor, Andrew Caparo, talked about treating the 8-month-old Callan Clancy, and this is just a little bit of what he said.
4: Initially, when she had come in, you know, some of the things we noticed is sort of a blue tint to the skin, which typically, you know, we can see when there's less oxygen or lack of oxygen. And then the other things on a quick survey is there was some areas of bruising on the neck and around the eyes called petechiae, kind of little bleeding episodes of bleeding under the skin, and I believe a small amount of blood coming from the nose.
3: And the 8-month-old was eventually transferred to the ICU, where he was eventually taken off life support. He wasn't responding at all to light or touch, and they realized that he had a very severe brain injury. It's also worth noting this very important moment from last week. At the end of last week, the jury actually went on a field trip. They went to the house where all of this happened in Duxbury, Massachusetts. They spent about 40 minutes there. They weren't able to touch anything or open any drawers, but the lawyers were there. They were able to point out key locations in the house, and that would be certainly the basement. That's where the children were found in two different locations. They had been strangled with exercise bands. So the jury was able to see it. They were able to see the backyard where Lindsay Clancy had jumped out the second floor window into her backyard. And then they also drove by the CVS where Patrick Clancy, her husband at the time, had been running errands. He went to the CVS to get pediatric medicine. Then he went to a restaurant to get takeout food. He was only gone about 15 minutes when this happened. So the jury was able to see just how short of a time he was gone. And, of course, the prosecution says that the errands were just a ruse to get him out of the house. But Patrick Clancy himself testified last week saying that he had left the house many times before. He had gone away with guy friends for a weekend. He had gone on business trips. And she never did this before. So coming up more today and this week, we do expect we will hear much more from these medical professionals who treated the children. Also, much more about Lindsay Clancy's injuries after jumping out that window. She's now paralyzed from the waist down. And also her behavior that day. She was out building a snowman with the children in January of 2023 and sending her husband pictures of that. So what went wrong that day? Certainly a lot of questions still need to be answered.
2: Randy Kaye, thank you so much. You can watch the Lindsay Clancy trial on CNN All Access. 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
1: And just ahead, the disaster unfolding right now in Washington state. Wildfires burning out of control as the Pacific Northwest battles its worst fire season in decades.

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1: Happening now, a nightmare is unfolding in Washington state where more than a dozen wildfires are raging there. Three are in Spokane County and could burn for several weeks. Around 65,000 families have been forced out of their homes. Officials say the fires have destroyed more than 700 homes. The fires have also given Spokane the unhealthiest air in the country, and it could get even worse. Well, Cuba has been plunged into darkness for the fourth time in the last few weeks. A massive grid collapse has knocked out power to the entire island of 10 million people. Officials blame the U.S. oil blockade that has choked off fuel shipments and pushed Cuba's dated energy infrastructure past its limits.
2: I promised you that I would keep you safe. Please, you just have to trust me. Come on.
1: Spider-Man Brand New Day swings into theaters with one of the biggest openings of all time. The movie raked in nearly $1 billion worldwide over the weekend. In North America, it hauled in $355 million in ticket sales. It is the second highest debut in movie history, only behind Avengers Endgame. Well, voters in Michigan head to the polls tomorrow for a marquee Senate primary. Democratic Congresswoman Haley Stevens facing off against Abdullah Syed in what has become a bitter and contentious race that Democrats across the nation are watching very closely. CNN's Arlette Sines is in Detroit. So, Arlette, this race has huge implications for the Democratic Party ahead of the midterms. How do we expect it to shake out?
3: Well, Pamela, this Democratic primary here in Michigan really encapsulates the debates not just playing out in Michigan, but also within the Democratic Party on the national level. This contest has really laid bare the party's progressive versus establishment divisions, also the debate over what it means to be electable, and also how the Democratic Party views the U.S. Handling an approach to Israel. But really, this contest is going to be a major test for the progressive movement, which has seen success in blue areas like New York City and Denver, but now is trying to replicate some of that success here in a battleground state that has flipped between parties in the presidential contest. On the progressive side, you have Abdul El-Sayed, a former state health official who has embraced policy positions like Medicare for All. He has campaigned here in the state with the likes of Bernie Sanders and Alexandria Ocasio-Cortez. Then you have Congresswoman Haley Stevens, who had flipped a Republican-held seat back in 2018, and she is really the more moderate establishment type of candidate in this race. She has the backing of the retiring Senator Gary Peters, as well as the state's governor, Gretchen Whitmer. Both of those candidates spent the past 24 hours campaigning right here in Detroit, which could very well help determine how this primary plays out. Take a listen to a bit of their message for voters yesterday.
4: But the notion that we've been able to build a movement, not about me, but about what we all want, money out of politics, money in our pocket, Medicare for all, that has resonated with the state, that to me is the greatest privilege of all.
5: The GOP should be worried about running against me. Because friends, I am a tough-as-nails Democrat. I'm going to run through anyone and anything to protect and defend our state.
3: Now, the road to the next Senate majority very well could go through here in Michigan. Democrats would need

0: a serious interest right now in actually finding a diplomatic solution?
1: I don't think they do. I don't think that they feel like they're in a disadvantageous position right now. I think they feel like they control most of the straits. There are other vessels slipping through the Oman side of the Strait of Hormuz. But in general, I feel like they have a pretty good grip on it. They're not going to negotiate away any leverage that they may have. But there is an X factor, and that is, what is the state of the Iranian economy? We know inflation is 70%. We know that they're in dire straits. But are they so bad off? And I'm not sure we know for sure, nor even the CIA and our intelligence communities, how bad off they are. And if they're in a really horrific position, they may want to negotiate over time to get that blockade going back. But it's hard to say. It's kind of the X factor in an assessment of their attitude.
0: Over the weekend, Trump posted he was going to launch the largest, most serious military assault of any time since World War II against Iran. But now he's backed off of that once again. The Saudi crown prince, as you know, appealed to President Trump to hold off on new strikes. They're obviously concerned about potential retaliation on Saudi Arabia, including its oil operations. How much sway do the Saudis and other regional allies have right now on the president at this moment? The United Arab Emirates, Oman, Qatar, Saudi Arabia, Kuwait.
1: I think they have a lot of influence over the president. He puts a lot of stock in personal relationships, maybe too much. But I think what the president's overriding objective is to keep oil prices low. That tells me he does care about the outcome of the midterm elections. And so every time he seems to be thinking, I'm going to go more kinetic, or I'm going to do the blockade more than I'm currently doing it, he seems to back down a little bit because he wants to be able to press the markets into a more favorable position. It's great for, I guess, our oil prices here in the United States, but it's terrible strategic messaging for our adversary, the Iranians, who just see an irresolute United States lurching back and forth into positions that honestly not many people can understand or track.
0: Kim Dozier, is it possible that Iran could be overplaying its hand?
2: At this point, you know, Iran has several weeks, if not months, before it's going to feel the same kind of economic pain that forced it into signing that memorandum of understanding. At this point, it still has capacity to fill up its oil storage areas. It's still getting some oil out. And unlike Donald Trump, it doesn't care about how the public reacts to rising prices, et cetera. And most of all, the Islamic Revolutionary Guard Corps does not want to hand Donald Trump a win, especially ahead of the midterms. They know how important that is. And that's why I think you're going to see them draw this out at least through that time period. They can go for a while before they start having trouble buying new ammunition, et cetera.
0: You know, Iran has continued to strike against U.S. and ally targets in the region. Big time. Are they getting fresh supplies of weapons from somewhere, or do they still have a deep stockpile?
1: I think they have some, but I think they also use the pauses in fighting to restock their arsenal. I think we're pretty confident that the Chinese are absolutely sending them, at the very least, dual-use products, probably actual military equipment. And we saw recently that the Russians still have a healthy relationship with Iran. Of course, Ukraine sunk a ship, so we all looked at that, and that reminded us of that relationship. But there's other equipment that gets through. They have a very thick relationship. So I think that not only do they have drones and ballistic missiles buried somewhere that they can use more or less on demand, I think they have more stuff coming in.
2: And to Michael's point, they don't have to hit with conventional military capability. They are masters at the asymmetric attacks with, we don't know what that explosion was in Damietta, in that Egyptian port. There was another explosion near a ship in the Strait of Hormuz today. Nobody claimed that, probably Iran. They only have to do these minor attacks to frustrate major shipping, because insurance companies aren't going to insure traffic through something so dangerous, because even one strike has the potential to take out a multi-million dollar vessel. That is an advantage that the U.S. does not have.
0: Kimberly Dozier, Michael Allen, to both of you, thank you very, very much. And coming up, a new target emerging in the war with Iran. Why?

0: Certain data centers are now suddenly in the crosshairs.
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1: New this morning, the war with Iran has exposed a major vulnerability in one of the world's most vital interests, AI data centers.
2: CNN Business senior reporter David Goldman joins us now for part of our Decoding AI series. So, David, how vulnerable are these data centers?
3: They're very vulnerable, and I think Iran is proving that over the course of this war. There were attacks in Bahrain. There was attack in Tehran. There were attacks in the UAE. 5 confirmed data center attacks just over the course of the last few months. And this exposes these data centers as sitting ducks in a war. I mean, just look at Bahrain. This is the Amazon data center that was attacked twice. First, on April 30th, we had that initial attack, and Iran said, we're not done. We're going to hit it again. Just a few weeks ago, there was a second attack on these facilities. Amazon now has a basically destroyed data center in a region that is increasingly critical for AI. We'll get to that in a minute. But, you know, these targets aren't exclusive to Amazon. Also, Google, Microsoft, NVIDIA, Palantir, all of these are targets according to Iran. They actually said that there are 29 different targets around the region for U.S.-backed data centers. This is becoming an increasing problem. The reason that Iran says that these are all targets is because they are doing business with the U.S. military. So a number of these companies, Amazon, Google, Microsoft, they are all part of a $9 billion military contract that goes through the end of 2028. And they're saying, well, you don't differentiate between military data that's stored in these data centers and commercial data like AI, you know, ChatGPT, that kind of thing, in the data centers. And they make them legitimate targets. That's according to Iran. Now, the Gulf states have a say in all of this, too. They have invested $2 trillion in U.S.-backed data centers in this region. Kuwait, Bahrain, Saudi Arabia, Qatar, UAE, Oman, all of those countries have said that they want U.S. data centers. They have a lot of money to spend on this. They want to become a kind of third choice between Silicon Valley and China. As this develops, this is going to be an increasingly important situation to watch, because if these data centers are sitting ducks and they're just attacked, well, then there's a new front in the war that needs protection, because these are critical infrastructure, not only for the Gulf region, but also for the United States.
2: All right. David Goldman, thank you so much.
3: Thank you.
1: And to our viewers, thanks very much for joining us this morning. 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
2: And we'll see you back here tomorrow morning and every weekday morning at 10 Eastern. 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
2: Is the $1.8 billion so-called anti-weaponization fund dead or just mostly dead? I'm Manu Raju in for Dana Bash. Let's go behind the headlines and inside politics. President Trump's pick to be the nation's top law enforcement officer is now on fast track towards Senate confirmation. This morning, Republican Senate holdouts John Cornyn and Tom Tillis said they'll vote to confirm him at tomorrow's committee vote, ending a two-week standoff between the lame duck Republicans and the White House. Here's the thing, though. It was Blanche who conceded in this fight with this signed one-page letter that reads, quote, "This order establishes beyond any doubt that there is no fund." The fund in question is President Trump's $1.8 billion anti-weaponization fund, which would have made it easier to give January 6 rioters taxpayer-funded settlements. Tillis and Cornyn slammed that idea and demanded in writing that Blanche would not pursue it, something Blanche had resisted up until this point. Blanche also limited the scope of the tax immunity deal Trump reached with the Treasury Department to protect the president and his family over audits from past tax returns, not future ones. I'm joined now by a terrific group of reporters and analysts, including John Bresnahan, who, along with Tia, walks the halls of the Capitol with us every single day. Okay, tomorrow's vote. Assured now. The Senate Judiciary Committee, his nomination will get advanced to the Senate floor. Now that it's going to be along straight party lines. The question is, will he get full Senate confirmation? Because you get, look at the numbers, 53-47 Senate. Mitch McConnell's gone. Down 52 senators. That means they can only lose two.
3: Right.
2: Bill Cassidy, Susan Collins, Lisa Murkowski. Will they fall in line with the president, or will they buck the president on this?
3: I think probably they're going to fall in line. It feels like it. I mean, we talked to them all. I mean, Murkowski, I think, is one to watch here. I think Collins will fall in line. She's up for re-election. She needs Trump. She needs Republicans right now in November. So I don't think this is a place where she would do this. Cassidy, I think, will fall in line. They also were saying all these senators who are on the fence outside the Judiciary Committee, outside of Cornyn and Tillis, who are on Judiciary, said, we'll see what Cornyn does. For them, Cornyn was the key to this. He, you know, a former Texas Attorney General, Supreme Court Justice, State Supreme Court Justice, longtime committee member. They felt like he was, if he makes a deal, that's good enough for us. I did find the statement fascinating. I know you'll talk about it. It doesn't mention the word Trump in it. I just find that fascinating. Like, Trump went after them. They went back and forth all weekend. There's no mention of Trump in it there.
2: So. Yeah, and before we just dive into the statement, do you agree? You see this? Is he virtually assured confirmation at this point?
4: I do. But I would say that you mentioned the statement doesn't mention Trump. I think Trump could make things difficult if he continues to post on social media saying, no, I actually think the Trump that this account should exist. I don't agree with letting it go away, which he indicated some of that over the weekend, kind of undercutting this agreement with Blanche to get him confirmed. He could make it difficult, but I do think if barring any, you know, any pivots from the president, I do think he can get confirmed.
2: Now, let's just parse the statement that came out. So this is from the Senator Cornyn's spokesperson, put out a statement last night announcing this deal, saying the Senator Cornyn has reached an agreement with the Department of Justice, which will be issuing a formal order permanently terminating the anti-weaponization fund and making it clear in a, quote, binding written document that the scope of the audit settlement is limited to only the plaintiffs, including the president and the IRS. Now, in Tom Blanche's statement, they say this order establishes beyond any doubt that there is no fund. Present tense is, you know, as a former president once said, it does it depend what the definition of is.
5: And it depends on what the definition of, I don't know, man, I can't stretch the metaphor any further. But no, it does depend on what the definition of isn't. Look, you read that statement, Blanche goes very hard on making clear that the fund has ended. That's the sentence at the end of it. At the beginning of it, they do say, once again, this is the formal termination of the fund. Now, if there is any funny business here, I can assume that the two judges who have looked at this already and already ruled quite critically about this fund would take the Justice Department to task. I think I read that and see what appears to be an attempt to end this fund, but we may not have seen the end of it.
2: Is there an end run around it?
5: I don't think there's an end run around it that would not be immediately slapped down by a judge, based on the fact that the deputy, or now soon to be perhaps Attorney General of the United States, number one, said the fund is terminated. Then number two wrote this statement indicating that it was terminated in full, mentioning twice that it's done in full. I don't know how they get out of that. If they're going to try, it is going to be an enormous legal fight for the administration, and they'll lose in court.
0: Well, and that was one of the things that Cornyn's team had been looking at, was the language and kind of hand-wringing over, because every time that they went through and parsed the language, one of the aides would say something along the lines of, there's still a loophole here. There's still something that they could get around. So the language crafted in this has been meticulously thought out by all of the sides for that idea that if they are to go double back on it, it will be incredibly difficult, if not impossible.
5: Yeah, and the person with recourse is not John Cornyn. He's done what he's had
0: right.
5: to do. He's not going to be a senator in a matter of months anyway. The recourse is someone will sue. It will go to court. They will lose. There are two judges, one in Florida, one in Virginia, mm-hmm. who have looked at this and really taken the Justice Department to task for their funny business, and I don't think they can do it again.
6: And the reason why this is a question, of course, is because it's Trump himself. I mean, Trump himself wants this fund. He has supported this fund, and that's why both Tom Tillis and John Cornyn insisted it be in writing, despite what Tom Blanchard testified to in the Senate Judiciary Committee, saying that this fund would not go forward because of comments that Trump made like this last night on Air Force One.
7: Honestly, there's never been an attack on any group of people in this country, in my opinion. Maybe one. There's one group that was attacked violently and viciously, like these people were attacked. And this would be a reimbursement for the pain that they suffered. A lot of people like it. If they don't approve Todd, I put it back on the table.
6: I mean, to your point, Tia, that's what Trump is saying. He can put it back on the table. He's talking about January 6th rioters.
4: Yeah. And I think, you know, we got to pause and say police were attacked. The core of our government and the essential function of the peaceful transfer of power was threatened and came within inches, quite literally, of going away. And I think we can't ignore that, even though the president is trying to rewrite history of what happened that day.
6: Yeah.
4: There are a lot of people on both sides of the aisle who don't want January Sixers getting a check, particularly those members of Congress who are running for their lives that day.
6: Yeah. And some of them have already gotten a check. Just look at the settlements that the Justice Department did reach with some of these folks who claimed that they had been aggrieved by the Justice Department, including Ashley Babbitt's family. Of course, one of those rioters, she was killed on that day by police on January 6th during that attack on the Capitol. So we'll see whether folks can get settlement payouts in other ways beyond this fund that is apparently dead. All right. Meantime, this fund has just created so many problems on the Hill for Trump, his agenda, blindsiding John Thune, blindsiding Republicans, a part of a whole laundry list of things. We've done some reporting, you two as well, John, I know, about the Trump-Thune gulf right now, which is really something to watch. This was not necessarily the case last year. They've been talking a lot more. They're really not talking all that frequently, as Trump Thune has seen Trump come out and blindside him on issue after issue, whether it's backing John Cornyn's primary foe, whether it's dropping this anti-weaponization fund that had completely blown up the agenda. And now it's coming to a head this week as Trump wants to move forward with his big agenda package to move forward on this budget resolution that John Thune simply does not have the time or the votes to advance. As John Curtis, the senator from Utah, told me, I would say we're all longing for a relationship with the White House where we work more in harmony. I think that's an understatement at the moment. John, what are you hearing about the concerns about the way the president has completely undercut and oftentimes blindsided the Senate GOP leader?
3: Yeah, you guys have written, we've written a ton about it. I mean, look, we're to the point where, like, I myself and my colleagues are, like, you know, talking to Senate Republicans. Is Trump trying to dump Thune right now? You know, like, does he want him out? Scapegoating for the losses, or will he run someone else against him in November as a leader, which is a possibility. I'm not saying that somebody would win or he'd urge somebody else to get in the race. I mean, it's extraordinary. Now, Thune and Trump don't talk a lot. I mean, their styles couldn't be more different. I don't think Thune is in the Mitch McConnell zone where, you know, Trump went after McConnell for years and said terrible things about him and his wife and everything. I do think, you know, there's a lot of communication between Thune and Susie Wiles, the White House chief of staff. She was there in Thune's office the other day. James Blair, the deputy White House chief of staff for legislative affairs, is there. There's a lot of, on the staff level, I know Thune talks to them and Thune's staff. But with the president and Thune, I can't remember things being so publicly this bad between leaders ever in my time.
6: And a lot has to do with Trump's demand that they do away with the Senate's filibuster, pass bills along party lines. Thune says no way. And again, that coming to a head as Trump demands this Save America Act go to his desk, but they don't have the votes in the Senate and Trump will take no for an answer. All right, coming up. The reflecting pool saga makes another splash. President Trump says it was vandalism, but his close ally and U.S. attorney says, well, the evidence just doesn't back that up. Plus, a bitter family dispute takes a political turn. You'll hear why a Republican senator is now calling for his former son-in-law to resign from Congress.
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1: President Trump is not happy with his favorite U.S. attorney. The administration spent the last month blaming vandals for damage to the reflecting pool that Trump spent $14 million of taxpayer money to upgrade. But late Friday afternoon, U.S. Attorney Jeanine Pirro dropped charges against a 67-year-old Olympian canoeist and said the real culprit was a, quote, botched installation. In an even more extraordinary move, she accused the Interior Department of misleading federal prosecutors. Within hours, Trump posted, quote, I disagree 100% with Pirro, and says, I don't know what she was thinking. It was a pure case of vandalism. My excellent panel is back. This is wild. What a story. And it is real life. It is. Kristen, you cover the White House. What are you hearing about how Trump is going to respond?
2: He's incredibly angry.
1: Is he going to dump Pirro?
2: It's unclear. I mean, what we've seen this time around is it takes a little bit more to actually get him to fire somebody than it did the first time around. But if he is calling you out by name and saying that he 100% disagrees with you, I will just remind you of our reporting a week or two ago when Wright signed this deal with Saudi Arabia, this nuclear deal that President Trump was not briefed on. He was livid at Chris Wright. His team was livid at Chris Wright. Trump thinks he should be the one, if there's any kind of deal being made, that he gets to be the one to announce it. He was asked in the Oval Office if he was mad, and he brushed off the question multiple times. He has started doing that, even when he is very mad. If he is writing on Truth Social that he is 100% in disagreement with you, you are in a very bad place with the president.
1: I mean, because the administration spent weeks trying to convince the American public that there was actual vandalism, including Jeanine Pirro. Listen.
3: And vandalism. No, vandals. You know, we have I think 290, 300-foot slit right through it, probably a box cutter or a knife of some kind.
4: This is a case with tremendous evidence, and this is a case where the evidence dictates where we land.
5: It peeled off. Why did that happen? Do you know?
6: It didn't peel off. There was vandalism. There was box cutters. There have been 7 arrests. There was people literally trying to destroy part of a monument.
1: I mean, it doesn't get more loyal than Jeanine Pirro.
7: Right. And so to me, what's striking is how bad did what she received and what she reviewed refute what she had been saying for her?
6: There was box cutters. There have been 7 arrests. There was people literally trying to destroy part of a monument.
1: I mean, it doesn't get more loyal than Jeanine Pirro.
7: Right. And so to me, what's striking is how bad did what she received and what she reviewed refute what she had been saying for her to take the extraordinary step, not just of dropping the charges, but saying that the Interior Department had misled the U.S. Attorney's Office. Like, for her to go out there and say that, for her to completely reverse course, for her to openly contradict the Trump administration means to me that it was really bad behind the scenes and that she really feels like she had no choice but to protect her own integrity, her own license, or, you know, her own livelihood, so to speak, by saying, nope, I'm not going any further with this.
1: Yeah, that was just, this is what she said, Elliot. It was not until USAO DC repeatedly reached out to DOI, Interior Department, dozens and dozens of times that the DOI slowly started trickling information to the U.S. Attorney in DC. Had the Department of Interior been forthcoming with the information clearly in its possession, the government would not have sought a grand jury indictment. Have you ever seen anything like this?
8: No, Manu, I have not. That is vicious to put in a court pleading. And quite frankly, they did not have to. This was one cabinet department, or at least one sub-cabinet department, throwing another under the bus. She really went after. Other language is DOI, Department of the Interior, provided less than fulsome information about the case. They are saying, and you know the interesting thing is, you know, you played a series of clips about people saying there was vandalism. Maybe there was vandalism at some point. You know the one place that it was never established that there was vandalism? In a court. Never once did the U.S. Attorney's Office come forward and say that this person maliciously, which is the word used in the statute, maliciously intended to destroy government property. Nowhere was that ever presented to a court. It's just the president and the secretary just simply throwing it out there into the world. And so that filing, and I would urge all Americans to read it, it's only about 10 pages long, is really a remarkable exercise in members of government sniping at each other behind the scenes because they were misled.
2: But also it's for survival.
9: And speaking of survival, this is Doug Burgum posting just yesterday. He says, we also provided the U.S. Attorney's Office expert and eyewitness testimony to the damage done by vandals and provided every piece of evidence they asked for in the requested timeline detailing each area of damage at the pool. He's siding with Trump. Perhaps not surprisingly.
10: God, we have senior level officials, the President of the United States, Interior Secretary, U.S. Attorney for D.C., spending God knows how much time on this ridiculous issue. I mean, it's just insane. It's just completely insane. When I saw Burgum's statement, I was like, oh, you got to be kidding me. You know, but her statement was so... because we're go back to your point, because she's got to go in court. Prosecutors got to go in court and say this. And Elliot, that's a different standard.
9: And Elliot, there's this bunch of cases the viewers can see about how Pirro's had struggled on a number of cases.
8: Yeah,
9: and U.S. Attorney's Office.
8: And to be clear, prosecutors jeopardize their law licenses when they go into court trying to argue cases that are not based in reality or fact or aren't supported by the law. And this became a serious, quite literally, legal ethics question for the Justice Department if they were to have tried to proceed with prosecuting this person on the basis of literally no evidence. And I'll be the first person, Manu, to tell you, if you see someone vandalizing federal property, that is a crime and they ought to go to jail for it. But the simple fact is that didn't happen here. It was sort of pulled out of thin air by the president, at least in this case, as it seems. And to some extent, the right result happened here.
9: Yeah, and the president put out a video on Truth Social on Saturday defending what he said, but the video didn't really back up what he said. So there you go. All right, next. James Carville is the most famous Democratic strategist out there. Now he says he might leave the party he's called home for his entire life. We'll tell you why after the break.

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1: Tomorrow is the biggest test yet for the far left, trying to shove aside establishment Democrats. In Michigan, millions of Democrats will choose between progressive public health expert Abdul El-Sayed and the more moderate Congresswoman Haley Stevens. To paraphrase Joe Biden, it's a battle for the soul of the Democratic Party. Jeff Zeleny is in Michigan. So, Jeff, with just a few hours left, the El-Sayed camp seems to be feeling pretty good about their chances.
2: Manu, there's no doubt that they feel some energy and a momentum on their side. Part of that is really what's been happening in Democratic primaries throughout the country this year. But this is a different moment, and it's a different state. It's battleground Michigan. So that is why neither campaign advisors that I've been speaking to are all that confident going into election day. There's a lot of a trepidation here. I caught up with both candidates over the weekend, and it's clear they are fighting for every vote and trying to make this nationalized race more about Michigan. Well, the Congresswoman has made clear that she knows she's been a bit of a punchline here in this race, her accent and other things. She's leaning into that as she's trying to bring out her supporters.
3: This is East Coast people making fun of how I talk. And how many times have we really heard that in our lives? You know, when we visit other places, they comment on our accent. Where are you from? Whether they're making fun of me or they're just making fun of Michigan, they don't get to think they're better than us. Because what I know is I am your voice, and I'm eager to be your voice. The jokes, they just make me want to fight harder.
2: So Stevens clearly is making the case that she is pure Michigan, that she has represented the state since 2018. Of course, she flipped a Republican-held House seat back in the first midterm election of the first Trump administration. But this is certainly a different time for the Democratic Party. There's no doubt about it. Some of that energy that is behind Abdul El-Sayed's campaign also was clear, even as questions of electability really are hanging over this. We asked him about that as well.
4: What is that? Electability is about whether or not you can inspire a movement of people to want to elect you. I mean, frankly, if you have to bring $70 million of outside spending into your race, you are foundationally unelectable on your own terms. So, you know, to me, the vision I have for electability is one where you can inspire a movement of people around a set of ideals that allows you then to go out and legislate around those goals, right? That's what electability means to me.
2: So he also goes on to say that he thinks that some of this electability argument here, that Haley Stevens and the Democratic establishment behind her is pushing pretty aggressively. He thinks it's a bit of a loaded question here. He believes that Michiganders will elect him. And he said, you know, an elected official always says that electability is on their side. But he, of course, is running from the outside. But he also talks specifically about his own upbringing and his own background, of course, even going back to when he was a high school student at the time of 9/11 and how he was embraced. So if he would be elected, he would be the first Muslim elected to the U.S. Senate here. So for all of the outside currents going on in this race here, the progressive versus the insurgent talking about funding for Israel, it is also about Michigan issues. It's about affordability. And Manu, it is very clear here in the final hours of this race, both of these candidates are campaigning only with Michigan people at their side. They're trying to make this race about Michigan. Of course, for national Democrats, it's about far more than that.
1: Yeah, no question about it. The divides are very, very pronounced. Jeff Zeleny from Lansing, thank you so much. My panel is back. Tia, how much fear is there in this town among Democratic leaders about what may turn out tomorrow?
5: A lot of fear. And I think their fear is rooted in the fact that the polling, the excitement, the intention seems to be favoring El-Sayed. Now, of course, it's Michigan voters get the final say, and we don't know what's going to happen tomorrow. Haley Stevens could pull it out. But, you know, I think she's the underdog right now, and they are concerned about electability. They are concerned that someone as progressive as him, I think we cannot ignore the fact that he's a Muslim and a person of color, mm-hmm. and people's concerns that that will not be palatable to voters in the middle. And so there's just a lot of concern about electability and just not, I just think it's not just his messaging that makes Democrats concerned.
1: We often hear, though, the issue of electability coming from leaders of both parties, and they tend to lean towards the more centrist candidate. Is this environment different, though, given how much the environment is souring on Trump and his party? Can a progressive in this environment do what the Democratic leaders think that he can't do?
6: Absolutely. And he's very good. I mean, I remember when you did the interview with him. He's very good. He's good on his feet. He's a good candidate. I think he's a lock, honestly. I think the polls, I don't think it's that close. I mean, a lot of the polls have him up double digits.
5: Yeah.
6: I mean, some their internals, it's close. I don't think it's that close. The thing to me is Whitmer and the whole, and Schumer and everybody else has been so hard on, so hard behind Stevens. Can they turn it around in 90 days and be like, oh, yeah, we want El Sayed, of course. You know,
1: he's we were behind him the whole time.
6: Yeah, we love him. This guy here's our guy.
1: Right.
6: So for me, this is a very difficult point for them. I do think that Rogers is going to have, Mike Rogers, the Republican candidate, he's going to have to defend Trump. It's going to be, the race is going to be, El Sayed has all this baggage, and it's versus Trump and the economy in Michigan. And I think that's going to be, it's a fascinating race.
1: And when we see this divide play out throughout this race on the issues among the candidates and among some of the surrogates, Hassan Piker, the controversial left-wing podcaster, streamer, has campaigned with Abdul Al-Sayed. He's campaigned with other of the more progressive candidates in the House and House races as well. And this is what James Carville, of course, the famous Clinton strategist, said about Hassan Piker and whether there's room in the party for both of them.
7: I am not going to be in the same party with Hassan Piker. I can tell you that right now. If he becomes a force in a Democratic Party, I'm out of here. I have no intention of ever being in the same political party with that guy. One of us is going to leave. It might even be me.
8: Look, I think that this is all part of what we've been talking about now for the last several years, which is the Democrat identity crisis. And you're seeing it play out in real time right here. I will also say that the White House is very happy if El Sayed wins today or tomorrow. They really strongly want that candidate in place to run against Mike Rogers. And while Rogers will have to defend Donald Trump, they do believe that their messaging is perfectly fit for that race specifically, which is, do you really want these far left activists in office? Looking at a state that is very much centric, and Mike Rogers, who didn't get a job in the administration because he was too center and not MAGA enough.
1: Yeah. And to that point, they want El Sayed to win. Mike Rogers was out with a web ad this weekend going after El Sayed, and you can see the argument coming from him already if El Sayed is the nominee. All right. Republican Congressman Max Miller says he's not ending his reelection bid, but is the GOP starting to worry about his chances? His former father-in-law, the senior senator from Ohio, he just spoke out.

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4: Republican Senator Bernie Moreno now says his former son-in-law, Congressman Max Miller, should resign from Congress. The senior senator from Ohio has been mostly silent for months, as his daughter, Emily Moreno, has accused Miller of domestic abuse during their marriage. Yesterday, Moreno posted this on social media, quote, "Max Miller needs serious psychological help. He is a danger to my daughter, and I hold my breath every minute he has custody of my granddaughter. If there are any basic standards of character required to hold elected office, Max Miller fails them. He should not serve in the House of Representatives." That came soon after a very long live stream by Miller, where he vowed to stay in the race and presented evidence that he claims exonerates him.
5: Just want to be clear, no court, no agency has ever substantiated any allegation of abuse against me. No criminal charge has ever been filed against me. So ask yourself, if I had assaulted her, would she have offered to cook me dinner 6 days later? Would she have invited me to spend an afternoon at the playground with her and our daughter? Would she have written that we were in a friendlier place? No, she wouldn't have, ladies and gentlemen. This election is just more about winning a seat in November for the Republican Party. This election, to me, is about my family and about our daughter and keeping our values here. I'm not getting out of this race, and I'm winning in November.
4: My panel is back. The spokesperson for Emily Moreno put out a statement that says, in part, no loving parent would have ever used their daughter as a PR pawn to save their own political career. Kristen, you have heard about some of the discussion behind the scenes about what had transpired and led Bernie Moreno to speak out on behalf of his daughter, because there had been some questions about why he didn't speak out earlier.
6: Yeah, there was a lot of criticism over the fact that he wasn't speaking out, that he wasn't getting involved. And I was told by somebody who was close to Moreno that they were having these behind-the-scenes conversations in which Moreno's daughter, Emily, was specifically asking up until yesterday for her father to not weigh in, particularly to weigh in with some kind of statement. In fact, going as far as to say that down the line, she didn't want any kind of written down statement of her grandfather, of her daughter's grandfather going after her daughter's dad, something that her daughter might read one day. Obviously, her daughter is going to be very much enmeshed in all of the things that are going on and how public this has become. But I also think that, you know, any mother who can control at least part of the situation would likely want to control what they could. And in this case, it was getting her father to not speak out. However, I was also told that Moreno was livid after Miller's video, particularly the part

0: people. You know, when you talk about domestic violence, when you talk about nasty divorces, when you talk about when you talk about the allegations of mental abuse, I think a lot of people look at this and they know women who have gone through this. Mm-hmm. They know they were children who may have witnessed this, and at least what has been alleged. And I think for a lot of people, that just makes it hard to support Max Miller at this time. You're seeing Republicans in Ohio starting to speak out.
1: Yeah. And John, is the House Ethics Committee going to do anything on this?
2: I don't know. I mean, they can. They have a window up to 60 days before election. So there's a window. They could announce an investigation. But remember, the Ethics Committee is evenly split and could cost Republicans a seat. It could cost them the House. I mean, that's what's at stake here. This has become a national story. I mean, the House is so close. The fight is so close. Like, you lose this seat, they could lose the House over this, which is insane. And it's so horrific, everything that's going on. It's, the allegations are horrific and the back and forth. But, I mean, I think we could see some action by the Ethics Committee, but there's no guarantee on it.
1: And Ellie, this is a custody battle that's taking place.
3: It's a custody battle. It's a particularly ugly one. And, you know, to the point, and Tia touched on this a little bit, this whole idea of his live stream in which he lays out all the reasons why he disputes the evidence, nothing he said undermines the fact that at least some of this abuse might have happened. Now, could you charge him with a crime over it? Probably not, if there's a dispute as to what people are saying. But do voters necessarily need to bless this conduct? And no, they don't. People can still judge someone based on the severity of allegations. And these are really quite serious. And it's really something that voters need to take a hard look at, even if someone can't go to jail.
1: Yeah. And just in a few days, that's the deadline for Max Miller to drop out, to see if there could be a candidate. That's the deadline to replace Miller in this race. You heard him there right there saying he's not dropping out. He's running and he thinks he'll win in November. All right, coming up, if you can pay, you can know first. President Trump's social media company is selling deep-pocketed investors a chance to cash in on his market-moving posts before the rest of the U.S.
4: Eclipsing power, Musk, Bezos, and the new space race.

0: On Wall Street, a few seconds can be worth millions. Now the president's social media company is putting a price tag on those seconds. It officially started over the weekend for reportedly $100,000 a month. Truth Social is offering investors early access to President Trump's market-moving posts before the general public sees them. CNN reached out to the White House for comment when the service was announced 2.5 weeks ago, and we're still waiting for that response. My panel is back. Elliot, how is this legal?
1: How is it legal, Manu? It's so close, and it's legally complicated, but I think there's a difference between what is amoral, not cool, shady, and inappropriate for a president of the United States to be engaging in, and the crime of insider trading. And I think there's the distinction here, because for something to be insider trading, which is what people were talking about, it has to be the exchange of material, non-public information that someone acts on. I think a president's statements about policy, which is what they are, is not necessarily the same as a CEO having a tip that he passes to his caddy, who then goes and buys a lot of stock. I just think it's just not good. No American should like what's happening here. The problem that we're seeing is that a president is continuing to enrich himself while he's in office on things that he didn't divest himself of. But whether this rises to the level of insider trading, someone's gonna file a suit about it. I just don't think it's as open and shut as many people think it.
0: Yeah,
1: might be.
0: I mean, the thing is that these are market moving posts. These are official White House statements that the president puts out on Truth Social. They consider it an official statement from the president. Here are just a handful of them over the past several months. 90-day pause on many reciprocal tariffs. I think some companies might want to know about that, or the strikes on Iranian nuclear facilities, or beginning major combat operations in Iran, the blockade of the Strait of Hormuz. People who have access to this, they can make a lot more money than you or I, who are not paying $100,000 a month. I assume you're not paying $100,000 a month.
2: I don't have that. They could be enriching themselves by the early access. But again, this is President Donald Trump enriching himself by selling the early access. So he's literally profiting off of the presidency, because the information he is sharing does not come from his private life or whatever businesses existed before he returned to the White House. He is selling off, sharing information, his statements as president, to people who are willing to pay a premium to receive it early. And again, we're talking about $100,000 per month per person. That's a lot of money he and the other Truth Social investors stand to make off of this.
0: Why is the White House not saying anything about this?
3: I mean, probably for the reason they don't say things when it gets this kind of complicated and there's this much criticism and pushback. I think
0: they just kind of hope it kind of goes away.
3: Well, at this point, they're going to figure out whether or not there really are how complicated the legal issue is on this before they move forward. I mean, let's talk about the fund, for example. We've heard nothing from the White House after Todd Blanche announced the anti-weaponization fund. Well, part of the reasoning for that was because they miscalculated on the political pushback that they were going to get on the fund. Then they had to spend their time trying to figure out, is this legally viable? Can we actually get this through? The answer was no. Yeah. We'll see where this one lands.
0: And this is what one market analyst, Jim Bianco, said about this. He said Trump will want them, meaning the investors, the people who are paying for the service, to be happy with their new service. So expect more frequent market-moving posts.
4: See, this is what I'm wondering. Like the posts that you were talking about, those were big mega issues. What if it's a contract? Some company just got a contract, okay? And that, that they got a multi-billion-dollar contract, or even more importantly, their contract just got canceled. Okay.
0: Right.
4: Like those company specific posts, that would be something that if you knew as an investor, you'd get an edge on this. Like you said, I could sell my position that quickly. The other thing is, I think, what if he says, I'm going to tweet something about this, and then you make a donation to some Trump-affiliated organization.
1: Yeah.
4: That's
1: all of it's so it's so gray area. Yeah. And one can make the argument legally that it actually is public information that just is available to a contracting member of like sort of subset of the public, right? Mm-hmm. There aren't a lot of people who can pay $100,000, but it's still a public exchange of information very different than the whispered secret. Yeah. Now, again, these are all things that have to be sorted out in the courts, but I just don't think it's as open as shut. It's merely the president having this service makes it a crime.
4: You know, you get an edge on this. You know, like you said, I could sell my position that quickly. The other thing is, I think, do you know he's going, what if he says, I'm going to tweet something about this, and then you make a donation to some Trump-affiliated organization.
1: Yeah. That's all of it's so it's so gray area. Yeah. And one can make the argument legally that it actually is public information that just is available to a contracting member of like sort of subset of the public, right? Mm-hmm. There aren't a lot of people who can pay $100,000, but it's still a public exchange of information very different than the whispered secret. Yeah. Now, again, these are all things that have to be sorted out in the courts, but I just don't think it's as open as shut. It's merely the president having this service makes it a crime.
0: Going right up to the line. Right up to the line. Did he go over? That's obviously going to be a question in the weeks ahead. All right, thanks for joining Inside Politics. CNN News Central starts after a very quick break.

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1: Heartbreaking devastation in Washington state. Tens of thousands of people evacuated as wildfires destroy hundreds of homes. Climate change supercharging the conditions for nightmare fires.
2: Pulling the plug, Acting Attorney General Todd Blanche says he is rescinding the controversial anti-weaponization fund. And now, two key Republican senators are backing down from their opposition to his confirmation. And a CNN exclusive, Creative Combat, how the Pentagon is asking troops for, quote, unconventional ideas for punishing Iran. We are following these major developing stories and many more, all coming in right here to CNN News Central.
1: We are beginning with breaking news on the wildfire emergency in Washington state. Just minutes from now, Washington's governor is expected to give an update as CNN is learning that officials in the Spokane area have been chasing reports of several missing people. This hour, no injuries or deaths, though, are known. Crews have been racing to contain three major fires that are burning out of control in the eastern part of the state. The fires forcing nearly 65,000 families to flee their homes since Saturday, and some people have recorded the terrifying moments as they fled to safety.
3: Holy crap.
4: I can feel the heat.
5: It's hot. There's a car.
3: Oh, they're turning around.
4: Oh, Jesus.
1: That near Spokane. Today we're getting a clearer picture of what is just catastrophic devastation. According to officials, more than 700 homes have been destroyed by this. Some survivors returning back to their neighborhoods to find nothing but their chimneys still standing.
6: Everything just turned black. It was like someone flipped the lights off. It's just stuff. So I don't think I'm going to rebuild here because I don't ever want to have to relive a fire coming up this hill again.
7: Well, it all happened very quickly. When I got word of the fire, I was just up the road at the Walmart, and I had to rush home and started getting my animals gathered up in crates. And within 30 minutes, it had moved well over a mile. My son and his wife and their two young children lived in a mobile home on my property, and they lost their dog, Evie, and I lost my dog, Diamond, and my little daughter lost her kitty cat, Bubbles. And I lost Henny Penny, my chicken. It's hard, but I'm thankful that my children and my grandchildren all made it out of the property.
1: Here in the coming hours, there's hope that fire crews can make progress against these fires. Wind conditions expected to remain calmer today, but still officials are fearing the fires will keep burning for weeks. 7,000 acres have been scorched so far, and earlier Spokane's mayor told CNN the current wildfires are, quote, clearly our worst natural disaster in our history. The entire state of Washington is said to be battling its worst fire season in more than 30 years. Brian?
2: And we are now joined by the state senator in Washington who represents Spokane, Marcus Riccelli. And Senator, thank you so much for your time. Can you just tell us through your eyes what it's like there right now?
8: I mean, it's a lot of anxiety. There's a lot of devastation. The community, I think, is wanting to move to recovery and rebuilding. And yet the fires, we're struggling to contain them. And so there's a constant state of concern. Very grateful for all the first responders that are doing just incredible work right now around the clock and for all the cooperation at many levels of government.
2: Yeah, we know those first responders are not resting. They themselves working through very stressful situations. It's also my understanding, Senator, that you yourself had to evacuate. Walk us through what that experience was like.
8: Yeah, around 3 o'clock on Saturday, I was monitoring things, and we were at level two, and we got the level three evacuation notice, gathered some things. My family, thankfully, was not up on the 5 mile prairie, so I gathered a bunch of stuff, gathered our cat Zoe, hopped in the car. There was long lines. Unfortunately, where we are, there's only four ways up, four ways down, so there was a lot of traffic to try and get off where we were at, and thankful just to get off the hill with a number of items. I'm at my in-laws' place right now. where we thought we were good, and now we're at a level 2 evacuation since 2 a.m. in the morning. So I've been working through that. So it's impacting a lot of people. One of my colleagues in the state legislature lost her home. We know there's just a lot of devastation out there, and people are anxious to help, but we got to get this thing under control.
9: I know that you haven't been back yet, and I'm sure that you are anxious to get there and see how your home is, and you're showcasing to just what it is to lean on loved ones and your support system. Also, Senator, there's been no injuries or deaths that have been confirmed. There are reports of law enforcement tracking down missing persons reports, though. What's the expectation of whether zero injuries or deaths will hold?
8: I mean, we always have that hope. You know, I think if folks are concerned, they're not locating something. Somebody, we're asking them to call Crime Check here in Spokane and see if we need to move forward with missing persons reports. But at this time, there are no reports of deaths, and that is clearly amazing. Hopefully, we can keep that throughout. With the amount of devastation, it's just unbelievable.
9: It is certainly remarkable when we take a look at these images here and what you all are experiencing there on the ground. Washington's governor says he expects the state will be able to secure short-term FEMA aid. He said that he talked with President Trump on Sunday. What's your understanding of what that timeline will look like and what that aid will look like?
8: Yeah, well, I'm very pleased. I was with the governor as he made the request to the FEMA Region 10 folks, and very pleased to say in short order, they came back and are granting the request for the immediate needs, things such as food support. There's a whole bunch of other assistance that could be provided. The next step is a more longer-term process to get the long-term recovery pieces put in place. I'm very hopeful for that. We had a flood on the other side of the state earlier where we worked really closely with FEMA. You know, we're working. There are no red and blue colors when it comes to this. The community's coming together. All we see is fire devastation. And so working with a lot of our colleagues, I know I was with Republican Representative Congressman Baumgartner and Democratic U.S. Senator Maria Cantwell yesterday as part of this as well. There's a full commitment to get every dollar of need back to our community.
9: State Senator Marcus Riccielli, our thoughts are certainly with your community. Thank you for joining us. Brianna?
1: We're also tracking some new developments in the war with Iran. President Trump saying today that Iranian leadership is unbelievably duplicitous after initially announcing new negotiations with the regime. Over the weekend, Trump said he called off a massive attack to allow for new talks to begin today. Instead, Tehran insists it is negotiating with Oman to establish a temporary route for passage through the Strait of Hormuz. Here in the next half hour, President Trump is expected to hold an executive order signing at the White House, and we'll bring you any updates on Iran if it comes up during that event. Still to come, Acting Attorney General Todd Blanche just formally rescinded the DOJ's controversial anti-weaponization fund, and now two key Republican holdouts say they will back his nomination. We'll talk about that. Plus, we're following key testimony in the Lindsey Clancy trial as multiple doctors who treated Clancy and her three children, who she is accused of murdering, are called to the stand. And then later, new bystander video surrounding the deadly shooting at an In-N-Out restaurant in Idaho. What that footage shows, we'll have that and much more coming up on CNN News.

0: There's now been a breakthrough to advance Todd Blanche's nomination for Attorney General out of committee and to the full Senate. The two Republicans who are blocking it now say they look forward to advancing it after getting a written document that purportedly rescinds the president's $1.8 billion anti-weaponization fund. It also limits the Trump tax immunity provision that Senators Tom Tillis and John Cornyn took issue with. Blanche posting the document Sunday night saying on X, quote, "My team and I have met with committee members and senators over the past several weeks and addressed any concerns or outstanding questions. We have enjoyed good faith discussions and as a result issue the following order, an update with regard to the May IRS settlement." Let's discuss now with former federal prosecutor Ankush Karduri. I actually heard you stifle laughter as I was reading that. So then I ask you this question. As you're looking at this agreement, do you see it as a real agreement or do you see it as a fig leaf to get his nomination through?
1: It is a fig leaf to get his nomination through. There are multiple problems with this. First of all, whether or not the quote-unquote fund is dead is not really the main issue here. The government and the Justice Department can still make payouts to these January 6 defendants by settling claims under the Federal Tort Claims Act. Hundreds of January 6 defendants have filed or said that they will file these claims. That could potentially be done outside of public view and without judicial oversight. The only way to prevent that from happening is to pass a law, for Congress to pass a law from preventing it from happening, disbursement of taxpayer funds to these folks. That could be done at any time. Cornyn contemplated it at one point and for some reason backed off. Second, I would say, is I don't understand really why anyone would take Todd Blanche's word on any of this. He testified under oath to the Judiciary Committee that he feels constitutionally obligated to do what the president tells him to do. That could include reversing himself in precisely this situation. And last but not least, we don't have to speculate about this. We are here precisely because Todd Blanche will sign his name to anything that the president tells him to, including the settlement of Trump's personal lawsuit against the IRS.
0: So are you scoffing sort of at the idea that they would require Todd Blanche to give assurances anyway? Because that's what this whole back and forth has been. They wanted assurances. He was withholding them to the degree that they wanted. Would he give them on the tax, the IRS audit, the tax deal bit? You're saying the whole thing is just kind of
1: Kabuki. Like classic Washington kabuki. I mean, if they wanted to put up a show of force against the fund, they could have done many other more aggressive things to do it. I think they want to go on their vacations at the end of this week. Congress is famous for not missing their vacations. And, you know, the weird thing about this has been, A, Cornyn has not been asking for that much, right? As easy as signing Blanche's name to a piece of paper. And yet still, the administration could not get this over the finish line. And still, the record is not clear to those of us who have been following this. And, you know, I find it all sort of emblematic with the sort of character of the Justice Department under Trump sort of 2.0, which is sort of rank incompetence in addition to all of the abuses of authority. They can't even paper a settlement or a rescission of a settlement correctly. So I would not trust anything that's on paper.
0: Okay, well, let's talk about what's on paper nonetheless. Last night's order on this IRS audit piece of the original agreement says the measure, quote, applies by its terms only retroactively and that it applies only to the named parties in the lawsuit, which were referenced in the agreement. I wonder if that is significant only because the way it was written, there were questions about whether this would be future tax audits that Trump and his family members were essentially immunized from. This statement is trying to say, no, it's only retroactive. What do you see there?
1: This is another thing where, they're trying to sort of suggest that this is all very clear when it wasn't clear. It wasn't clear whether it would be retroactive or prospective, and it was simply not the case that the immunity provision was limited only to the parties of the suit. The provision contained very expansive language about affiliates and related parties and so on. But even with the limitation, right, it still applies to Trump's family members, right? This is a provision and a grant of immunity that never should have been provided by the Justice Department, let alone a Justice Department headed up by Trump's personal former lawyer.
0: To listen to these Republicans, I think John Cornyn specifically, he said, I'm not the only Republican who's having issues with these particular issues we're discussing here. If this were to go to the full Senate, the question will be, is this agreement that has now been reached going to meet that threshold that perhaps those other Republicans that maybe on the fence about Todd Blanche. Is it going to be okay for them? What do you expect?
1: You know, this is a big consequential question, because I think on the one hand, those senators, I'm thinking about Lisa Murkowski, Susan Collins, who's up this year, and Bill Cassidy, who's leaving the Senate this year, I think have wanted Cornyn to sort of lead the way on this, despite what I regard as an insufficient opposition. On the other hand, those three could tank this on the floor, right? And Collins is up for re-election, and the big political attack on her is that she's a Trump enabler. Murkowski is going to be up in 2028. That's going to be faster than we think. And as for Senator Cassidy, I mean, it was just on this network yesterday that RFK Jr. made a complete fool out of him again for voting to confirm him. So I don't know, if he, would he like to see a repeat of that? I hope not. So it's an open question to me to whether three of them or potentially others will still balk at this. They shouldn't just satisfy themselves that this is over. It's not.
0: All right. We'll be looking for those folks. Ankush, thank you so much for taking us through that. Next, a Massachusetts mother on trial for murder says she was suffering from postpartum psychosis when she strangled her three young children. And today, jurors are hearing from the doctors who treated Lindsay Clancy after the killings. That key testimony is ahead.

0: We are following key testimony in the trial of Lindsay Clancy, the Massachusetts mom accused of murdering her three children. Moments ago, jurors heard from a psychiatrist who treated Clancy in the days after the killings. The testimony could be key in helping the jury decide whether Clancy intentionally killed her children, as the prosecution claims, or if she was suffering postpartum psychosis and extreme mental illness, as the defense contends. CNN's Randy Kaye is following this case for us and is joining us now. And Randy, jurors just heard from medical staff, including a psychiatrist, who treated Clancy in those days after the killings. What did we hear from that psychiatrist?
1: Yeah, exactly. We're hearing a lot about her mental health and her physical health in the days after her suicide attempt and the killings of her three children. Lindsay Clancy, we understand from one of the doctors who testified, that would be Dr. Kelly McDonough. She said that she had a thoracic spine injury. She didn't see a head injury, but she did have some superficial wounds to her wrists and her neck as well. We also heard from that psychiatrist you mentioned, and listen to some of her testimony.
2: You did a mental status examination of her while you were doing this evaluation about her decision-making capacity, correct?
3: Yes.
2: And it's fair to say under mood you listed okay?
3: Yes.
2: That you listed her thought process as organized, goal-directed. Is that correct?
3: Yes.
2: You asked her if she was having hallucinations or delusions, and she, other than those initial ones the first day, she denied those?
3: During my evaluation, yes.
2: And she also denied suicidal intent and homicidal intent, correct?
3: Yes.
1: And the reason this testimony is so key is because the issue here is, did Lindsay Clancy understand right from wrong? Is she criminally responsible for killing her children, or was she mentally ill at the time? And that's what they're trying to figure out, and that's why they're trying to talk with, certainly hear from all of these mental health experts and doctors who assessed her in those days following the suicide attempt and the killings of her children, so they can understand where she was mentally.
0: And Randy, before today, back on Friday, jurors took a trip to the Clancy home. What were they shown? What was the purpose of that trip?
1: Yeah, this was a really important moment for the jury. They left the courtroom. They went to the house in Duxbury, Massachusetts. They spent about 40 minutes there, where the murders occurred. And they went down in the basement where the children were found with those exercise bands wrapped around their necks. And they were able to stand there and be in that moment where it all happened. They also could see the backyard where Lindsay Clancy had jumped out the second floor window and where her husband at the time found her in the backyard. She was bleeding and injured. And they also were able to drive by the CVS where Lindsay Clancy had sent her husband on an errand to pick up some pediatric medication. Also the restaurant where he went to get takeout. Now, the prosecution says that this was all a ruse to get him out of the house, to send him on those errands. But her husband at the time, Patrick Clancy, he testified last week saying that he had left the home many times before on weekend trips with guys or work trips, and this hadn't happened before. But they did spend a fair amount of time at the house. They weren't able to touch anything or open drawers or anything, but the lawyers were with them, were able to point them to key items in the house that they should have paid attention to.
0: All right, and we will see where this trial goes from here. Randy Kaye covering it for us. Randy, thank you. Next, soliciting for strategies. We have exclusive new reporting about how the U.S. military is asking troops via email for, quote, creative and unconventional ways to punish Iran.
4: Decades.

0: Now a CNN exclusive. Sources say that the U.S. is asking military analysts for creative and unconventional ideas to punish Iran.
1: The United States essentially crowdsourcing new ways to wage the war President Trump launched now in its sixth month. CNN's Kevin Liptak is joining us with details, and we're also joined by CNN military analyst, retired Air Force Colonel Cedric Layton. And let's first go to Kevin Liptak at the White House. And Kevin, what are you learning about this?
2: Yeah, and it is kind of a remarkable email that I think underscores the difficulty that the administration, the White House, the military are having in trying to shake loose any concessions from Iran. You know, this war has stretched on for months, and there doesn't seem to be any indication yet that Iran is loosening its stranglehold on the Strait of Hormuz, that it's willing to concede on the nuclear program. And what this official at Central Command, he was in the intelligence, they were in the intelligence branch, and what they wrote to this wide group of analysts was essentially looking for some new ideas. We are looking for new and unconventional ways to pressure and punish Iran, is what they wrote in this email, trying, in the words of one official, to kick off a brainstorming session to see if there were any thoughts within the broader community of analysts about some way to shake loose this war, because it has ended up at something of a stalemate. Now, what CENTCOM has said is that this is somewhat typical. They say U.S. Central Command has a long history of thinking and working in innovative ways. That's a spokesman for CENTCOM there. And they say that Admiral Cooper, referring to Admiral Brad Cooper, who's the commander of CENTCOM, in particular, reaches out to members of our great team, regardless of rank, to achieve the highest levels of operational performance possible. Now, what we don't know is what this inquiry yielded. Was there any new ideas that they brought into CENTCOM that could potentially try and move some of this along a little bit? But it is evident just by what we've seen over the weekend, President Trump threatening major escalation before pulling back, that they are still in search in a lot of ways of an avenue to bring this war to a conclusion.
0: Colonel, I wonder what you think of this approach. Is there a precedent for this? Is this unusual? Does this make sense?
3: So it's somewhat unusual at the strategic level. Now, at the more tactical level, there have been programs like the Air Force Suggestion Program, where people who are doing things like, let's say, maintenance work on an airplane, if they have a new procedure, they can get awards. They can actually get cash awards for turning in a new idea. And those ideas have often saved the military thousands, if not millions of dollars. So there is some reference there. The other thing is Admiral Cooper, the commander of CENTCOM, Kevin was mentioning, he has had a history of doing some innovative things in some of his prior assignments, including as commander of 5th Fleet in Bahrain, which is the Middle Eastern naval force that the U.S. has and has had for many decades there in various forms. So the innovative approaches that they're seeking at the strategic level are kind of interesting, because usually that's kind of the province of a planning group, kind of the province of people who are developing war plans. We've basically gone into, I think this is kind of a tacit admission that we've gone into this war without using those war plans or moving them around in such a way, the components of those plans in such a way that we really don't have a desired end state. And this is why they're soliciting kind of a crowdsourcing effort there.
0: Hmm. Yeah. And Kevin, what did CENTCOM tell CNN? Anything else?
2: Well, I think that the way they're describing it is sort of a routine measure to try and get the temperature from the people who are actually responsible for planning this war and may have some insights that didn't necessarily rise up to the level of the military brass. I think, you know, what we don't know yet is whether this has shaken anything loose. And I think what you've heard from the president today, still continued frustration at the state of diplomacy with Iran, you know, less than 24 hours after last night saying that he thought a deal was to be had on the Strait of Hormuz and that the Gulf countries were working to try and make that happen. You hear from him that state of frustration that the diplomacy is not yet yielding what he thought it would. And I think that just goes to show why the military is looking for some new ideas here, because clearly what the president has been trying is frustrating not only him, but some of the people who are trying to carry out this war in a way that hasn't yet produced what the president is looking for.
1: And Colonel, you know, Iran's foreign ministry says it's in talks with Oman to establish a safe temporary, that might be the key word here, route for vessels through that critical waterway. What do you make of that? Is that something that Iranians are truly going to engage with without fees, without tolls of any sort?
3: Brian, I think that the idea that it'll be without fees or without tolls may be a bridge too far for the Iranians. They realize that they have a bit of leverage here. What they'd really like is some kind of concord between Iran and Oman that would allow both countries perhaps to collect fees and to do something where they can, in essence, both control the Strait of Hormuz. But we know who the senior partner in a relationship like that would be, and that would be Iran. So the Iranians see a major advantage in accordance with their efforts with Oman. They believe that they will still have the advantage, that they will still get the monies that they think they are owed in this particular case. Of course, that contravenes international law, and so that's going to be either we change international law as a result of this, or something else has to happen.
0: And Trump told reporters that there's a deal on Hormuz and then there will be a deal on the nuclear. How are you reading that?
3: Well, I'm skeptical, Brianna, because, we've been basically at this point before, and I think what you're seeing is a desire by the president to reach those deals, which is totally understandable. The problem is that the Iranians may not be playing ball. They see that they have certain advantages here, especially when it comes to controlling the Strait of Hormuz, at least being able to make it difficult for vessels to go through the strait. And that's enough of a control lever that they have that would make it really difficult for them to negotiate any type of concession on their part. They think they still have the upper hand. They don't see themselves being forced away from anything that they've achieved so far.
0: All right. Cedric, thank you so much. Kevin, really appreciate the reporting. Still to come, after a streak of primary wins among Democratic Socialists, we're about to find out just how far to the left Democratic voters have truly moved and whether the party's progressive message appeals to a larger audience. The major test in Michigan right after this.

0: influence on it. Tomorrow's Democratic Senate primary, it pits establishment Congresswoman Haley Stevens against party upstart Abdul El-Sayed. Sayed is not a Democratic socialist, but he does align with the movement on many issues and has been endorsed by Senator Bernie Sanders and Congresswoman Alexandria Ocasio-Cortez. The winner will run against former Republican Congressman Mike Rogers in November. So far this year, Democratic socialists have defeated mainstream Dems in several primaries, but those contests have been in deep blue districts. Now, in less than 24 hours, voters across the purple swing state of Michigan will have their say. Let's talk about this with the former Democratic mayor of New York City, Bill de Blasio. And Mayor, thank you so much for being with us. Does Stevens or El-Sayed have a better chance of winning against former Republican Congressman Mike Rogers? And do you think that even factors into the voters' votes at this moment when they head to the polls?
1: No, Brian, I don't think it factors into the worldview of the voters. I think voters are thinking right now about kitchen table issues, how to pay the bills, and how to stop the excesses of the Trump administration. So right now, I think either candidate would obviously be competitive in the general election. And right now, the general election goes Democrats' way because Trump is just absolutely historically unpopular.
0: Okay, and Stevens' allies, Mayor, they've highlighted her connections to former President Barack Obama, though he hasn't endorsed in this race at all. What do you make of that?
1: Look, I think a lot of people looking at this split in our party and realizing we're in a moment of evolution. There is an insurgency in the Democratic Party. I think it's healthy. I think it's rejuvenating the party. I think President Obama, of all people, understands the power of bringing the youth vote out. We saw that with Mamdani last year in New York City, highest mayoral election turnout since 1969, and that young vote was a big part of it. So if this insurgency is part of rejuvenating the Democratic base and expanding our electorate, I think it could be very healthy for our party. I think that's what a lot of people like Obama see happening.
0: Once this plays out tomorrow, Mayor, what should national Democrats, including Senate Minority Leader Chuck Schumer, take away from the outcome?
1: Look, I think our congressional leadership in Washington has been behind the curve a bit. There has been a sense that if a candidate is more blunt, more progressive, that somehow that's going to alienate the mainstream. I think the mainstream right now doesn't like the status quo. I think the mainstream in this country wants to see people are going to challenge the way things are. So with El-Sayed, for example, if he wins the primary and he can take a populist economic message out to Michiganders, he could be very successful so long as he remembers to reach out to the whole spectrum, not just to speak to the people who already think the way he does.
0: Mayor, I was interviewing Representative Debbie Dingell of Michigan yesterday, and she made a point that, back in time, Social Security was viewed as this big progressive idea that isn't viewed the same in a historical lens now. Do you see a scenario where the more established Democrats, the more seasoned ones on the Hill, start accepting these more progressive policies in the future?
1: 100%. Look, you're exactly right. Franklin Roosevelt was attacked as a crazed radical for presenting ideas like Social Security that now are mom and apple pie in this country. Medicare for all is an idea whose time has come. You hear from Americans how insecure they're feeling economically, and obviously healthcare costs being one of the biggest factors. So these ideas have become more and more popular, and I think we're going to see the day where they're actually enacted. But these kinds of elections, like what we're seeing in Michigan, are going to be sort of the stepping stones to a different politics where that becomes possible.
0: So maybe along those lines, the Democratic Socialists, they held their summit in Chicago over the weekend, and their program read, "The Republicans are in on it. The Democratic Party is asleep at the wheel, and both are funded by the same criminal class of billionaires and war profiteers." Pretty strong language. A third of Democrats or Democratic-leaning independents, meanwhile, they identify as Democratic Socialists. Is the rise of the DSA

0: a response to a leadership vacuum that Democrats have here after Harris's loss in 2024?
1: I think it's actually more than that, in the sense that it is a recognition of the Democratic Party drifted away from its roots, became too dependent on the big donors and the billionaire class, also on the political consultant class, and not connected to everyday people. And Democrats used to be very clearly the party of working people and a labor movement, and very connected right down to the neighborhood level. And I think what folks in the DSA want is to get back to that. I don't agree with every one of their platform planks, but their impulse actually is very old school. Part of why Mamdani won last year was because he had an incredible volunteer army going and knocking on doors. That's like as getting back to the roots as it gets. And I think that's what you're going to see a lot more of in the Democratic Party going forward.
0: All right. Former Mayor Bill de Blasio, appreciate your expertise, sir. Thank you.
1: Thank you.
0: Brianna.
2: Now to some of the other headlines that we're watching this hour. Marvel's new Spidey flick just killing it at the box office. Spider-Man Brand New Day soared to the biggest domestic debut ever, netting $355 million over the weekend. The Sony Pictures release is quickly closing in on a $1 billion haul globally and comes almost 5 years after the last Spider-Man movie. That blockbuster raked in $260 million during its opening weekend. Also, officials in Russia are calling an explosion in Moscow that killed at least five people over the weekend a terrorist attack. State media reports a woman tried to enter a restaurant with what police say appeared to be an improvised explosive device. It detonated before she entered, killing her, a security guard, and a customer. According to a Russian newspaper, the apparent targets were guests attending an event at the restaurant. Investigators reportedly believe that the bomb was detonated remotely and the woman most likely did not know what the package contained. Authorities have not revealed a motive or who might be behind the attack. And an update on the Ebola outbreak in the Democratic Republic of Congo. It is now the second largest on record, with cases taking just weeks to reach levels that took a few years in past outbreaks. The World Health Organization reports there have been at least 3,500 confirmed cases since this outbreak was identified in mid-May, and more than 1,500 people have died. The CDC maintains the likelihood of Ebola spreading into the U.S. is, quote, very low. Next, new video revealing the moment before a gunman opened fire outside an Idaho In-N-Out restaurant, killing three people.

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1: All right, we are just following now some comments from President Trump. Let's go to Kristen Holmes at the White House. Kristen, we just heard the president address a number of issues there, but one of them was this weaponization fund.
2: Yeah, that's right. He denied that he had any direct input on Todd Blanche's decision to sign and rescind this $1.8 billion fund. This is not what we've been hearing from sources for really the last week, just the idea that President Trump was kind of sitting on the sidelines, which is what he made it out to sound like when he was in the Oval Office now, saying that essentially he hasn't seen any kind of deal, but that he believes that Blanche just signed off on things that he had already said during his testimony. Now, we do know that Blanche has been in direct conversation with multiple people at the White House over how this was going to unfold. The idea that he would go rogue and make any kind of full-throated rescinding of this fund without letting President Trump or his top advisors know is really just at this point laughable, given how much President Trump has been involved with this. But of course, as we've heard, President Trump himself wants to have no say in this being rescinded in this fund. And that's what he said as well in the Oval Office, went on to say how he believes in this fund. He thinks a lot of Republicans believe in it, that it's very popular. But we do know one thing, that the White House was fully behind getting Todd Blanche over the finish line when it came to actually getting him confirmed as officially Attorney General, not just acting. And I do want to point out one other thing, because we've been following this very closely. The Republican congressman in Ohio, Max Miller, who is being accused of domestic violence, obviously the senator in Ohio, it's his daughter that was previously married to Max Miller, coming out and saying he shouldn't be in the race. And President Trump was kind of wishy-washy about this yesterday when asked, saying he's going to look into it, that they were just accusations. He made it fairly clear that he does not want to be involved in anything going on with these accusations against Miller or anything between Marino and Miller. Just take a listen to what he said here.
3: It's a very sad thing. I know Max. He's a good person. I mean, I always thought he was a very good person. And I'm going to let the families figure that out. You know, those families, I know they're working on it. It's a very sad thing, especially when you know somebody so well, to be going through that. But it's accusations, and I'm going to let them figure that out.
2: Now, that answer alone is going to be very disappointing to several of Trump's allies who are trying to push the White House, push President Trump to get involved, to actually ask Miller not to run in the race. He would have to withdraw his name by Wednesday. It doesn't sound as though President Trump has any inkling to do that right now at all.
4: All right. Kristen Holmes for us at the White House on some of the comments made in the Oval Office. But there was also a lot of talk about Iran, and we want to break that down as well. Kristen Fontenrose is joining us, former senior director for the Gulf National Security Council, and Alan Ayer, former member of U.S. negotiating team with Iran under President Obama. And Alan, I'll go to you first. We heard in the Oval Office there the president say this is a last chance for Iran. I feel like we've heard similar rhetoric before. Are we getting closer at this point to that being truly a last chance?
5: No, I think we're caught in a doom loop. We've heard this many times before. President Trump has repeatedly threatened to annihilate Iran, to expand into civilian infrastructure. And then he says, oh, in fact, we're on the verge of a great triumph, so I'm going to stand down for the moment. So I think this is just like every previous time. And it's indication that the U.S. administration really is at an impasse and doesn't know what to do next.
1: He is saying it's the last chance. I think a lot of people watching this completely agree with what you're saying, Alan. There's a feeling that what he's threatening doesn't really carry that weight, Kirsten. He threatens these massive attacks and then pulls back on them. We saw that over the weekend. I mean, how are you seeing this moment and where we're actually headed and the kind of leverage that he has or does not have?
6: But remember that the strategy is to economically squeeze Iran with the naval blockade, not to necessarily arrive at a deal immediately and not necessarily to demolish them militarily. So he has to buy the time to apply that squeeze. And what you're watching happen is less about the mediator's activity behind the scenes, which is significant. It's about what each side is intending through their messages right now. the president needs oil prices to stay low. He's under domestic international pressure to do that. That buys him time. As long as oil prices maybe rise a little, come down a little, markets maybe get a little upset, then they calm. That buys him that economic squeeze time. Iran knows that. They know about the pressure he's under. So for them, they want to issue these ultimatums. We are not negotiating. There are no talks happening. They're trying to scare the markets. They're trying to spike oil prices. They're trying to panic economic markets. Because they know that makes that pressure on him worse, they think that will drive him to a deal. He thinks the ultimatums about the military end is coming are what will drive Iranian leaders to a deal, because they are not concerned about the welfare of the country or the people. We've established that through ongoing operations. They're really concerned about their hold on power and their ability to leverage it. And so if he erases all of their military power, or he goes in after things like the electricity grid, then they no longer have the reins of power. They can no longer exert a pressure on their populations. So they're both saying, we want a way out of this, but we think the way out is to make the other one bend the knee. Economically.
4: And who has the top there? Because Iran also strategically is not willing to let go of control of the strait, it seems. Although there's that conversation between Iran and Oman, it's unclear whether that conversation is truly going to be fruitful, especially for other U.S. allies in the region who allegedly called the president asking for him to not attack Iran again this time around over the weekend. So where does that stand? Does Iran basically have hostage of U.S. allies right now with the strait?
6: Not necessarily hostage. Remember, it's not necessarily in the U.S. disinterest, if you're the administration, to have them call and make that request. Because being able to say you backed off of a military operation to buy time for a deal gives you more time when that economic squeeze is taking place, is exerting, you know, its impact on the Iranian economy.
4: Makes you look diplomatic.
6: Makes you look diplomatic. Well, now he is. He's saying, we're open to this deal. We want the negotiations to happen this afternoon. Is Iran willing to do it? So it puts them in that seat where they're now under international pressure to continue those talks, because if they decide not to, the U.S. can say we were pushed to this military decision because they would not make a deal and they were continuing to suffocate the international economy with their insistence on controlling the strait.
1: How are you seeing the issue of the strait right now, Alan, where you have Iran denying it was negotiating, as Trump is really trying to say, yes, they're spending hours negotiating, but Iran saying they're in talks with Oman to establish a safe temporary route for vessels through the strait. And then you see Saudi Arabia looking for workarounds also to deal with the Houthis. How are you seeing this?
5: Well, I think in this case, Iran is to be believed. They've realized that it makes no sense to negotiate with the U.S. because the U.S., in their mind, can't be counted on to deliver on their commitments. So the main negotiations going on now are between Iran and the Omanis, with the Omanis consulting with the other Gulf countries. But at least what's clear to me is that this administration doesn't do diplomacy. It doesn't have the foreign policy apparatus. It's too internally inconsistent. So it's outsourced diplomacy to others, to Pakistan and Qatar in the beginning. And now it's wanting to see how the Omanis play out in these negotiations with Iran over the strait. But the key issue, the only issue, is getting the strait open as much as possible, as quickly as possible. Because as Kirsten said, I agree 100%, it's a two clocks issue. Pressure on Iranian ports, pressure on the Strait of Hormuz. Unfortunately, this is the one where the alarm's going to go off first. Pressure on the strait.
1: Certainly is. Alan, Kirsten, thank you so much to both of you. Really appreciate it. Still to come, we did just get a new update on those devastating wildfires in the Spokane area in Washington State. Stay with us.

0: We're back now with the latest on the wildfire emergency in Washington state. Moments ago, officials gave an update on the fires that are raging there out of control, including three that are still at 0% containment near Spokane. 65,000 families have been forced to evacuate the area. More than 700 homes have been destroyed. One official just explained how he's working to make sure that everyone got out safe.
1: We had about 290 911 calls, broad ranges, not necessarily missing persons, of people we felt we should try to locate. We got through all but 14 of them yesterday. We were able to locate people by phone. I do not want people to think that we have 14 missing people. These are people who may have called for help or for, help evacuating. And many of them likely did get evacuated, with poor cell phone coverage. People's cell phone batteries die or they get to some place where they do find shelter, and we haven't been able to reach them by phone. So that's the task for, at least in Spokane County, for those 14 people that we haven't just been able to talk to in person.
0: And I'm joined now by Tom Stokesbury. He is the lead spokesperson for the California Complex Incident Management Team 7. He is in Spokane, Washington right now, working on all of these issues that they're having there in the area. Tom, thanks for being with us. Can you just give us a sense of what all of your folks are seeing there on the ground, how much these fires are under control or might come under control soon?
2: Yes, thank you for having me. So right now on the Spokane area fires, we have three fires. We have the Fairview, we have the Old Trails, and we have the Autumn Lane. The Fairview and the Old Trails fire, those increased in acreage a little bit, but that was just due to the more accurate mapping that we had overnight with infrared, so we have a better idea of what we're looking at. We still have some interior heat, but the fire is moderated in those two fires, but we still have resources throughout those perimeters, making sure that those hot spots don't throw embers, get a gust of wind, and impact another structure. So we have structure protection groups in there, a multitude of resources. We're up to 920 firefighters on this incident, and that number is looking to double in the next 2 to 3 days. For the autumn

0: Yeah, so our wildland firefighters train mostly predominantly for wildland fires, but we do cross-train into the wildland-urban interface, and we do that because over the last 10, 15 years, the urban interface has started to encroach into the wildland, and we have a lot more of those urban interface fires. So the dangers that the firefighters face from wildland to the urban interface are vastly different. When you're in an urban interface, you're talking about different types of fuel types. And when I say fuel types, I mean what is ready to be consumed by the fire. So depending on what the house is built out of, that could be a hazmat. Are there propane tanks in the area? Any other kind of hazmat that might affect the firefighters? So a lot of different dangers when it comes to the urban wildland interface. It just makes it a more complex fire for us to engage. But we're trained and we're here. And we're ready to support this community and get them back on the path. It's going to be a long path, but get them started back in the right path. So we're primary function right now and goal is fire suppression, full suppression strategy. And then we're going to move into helping this community rebuild.
1: Yeah, I mean, just the pictures that we're seeing coming from Spokane and what folks are dealing with, it's hard to believe there. We're also learning, Tom, that at least 26 times unauthorized drones have flown into restricted airspace over the wildfires, and this has actually forced firefighters to ground critical aerial resources, firefighting aircraft, helicopters, air tankers, things that are so important right now. Can you talk more about the issues that you're seeing there and who might be behind this?
0: Yeah, right now we have a lot of aircraft available to us to use. And that aerial resources that we use work in conjunction with our firefighters on the ground. It's really an effort and they really complement each other. So when we put a VLAD in the air, which stands for Very Large Air Tanker that drops the retardant, or the super scoopers that we have access to, we were flying them yesterday. We're going to fly them again today. Or even our helicopter taking the bucket drops, the more precision drops down in the ravines. These assets cannot fly when we have a drone incursion over the what we would call a TFR, which is a temporary flight restricted area. So those are put in place to protect our firefighters in the air. If you recall, just last year on the Palisades fire, we had a multitude of incursions, including one that struck one of our tankers and put a very large hole in the wing. So we're going to make sure that our aerial firefighters are safe. So again, I asked all day yesterday, I'm going to ask again, please refrain from flying your personal drones in the temporary flight restricted area. It's really hindering the fire suppression efforts.
1: Yeah, that needs to be heard loud and clear. Tom Stokesbury, thank you so much for being with us. We wish you and all of those who are out there on the lines fighting these fires a lot of luck and some improved weather to deal with this. Thank you.
0: Thank you.
1: Still to come, President Trump pushing back on his own pick to prosecute alleged reflecting pool vandals inside the rift between the White House and Jeanine Pierre.

0: Moments ago, President Trump lashing out at U.S. Attorney Jeanine Pirro after she asked a judge to drop vandalism charges against a former Olympian, and the DOJ admitted that the reflecting pool's peeling liner was not the result of vandalism, but instead of a, quote, hasty and botched renovation.
1: Frankly, I think she choked because the judge was really vicious. Instead of going after the people that did it, the judge went after her and went after her department. And I guess she choked. I don't know what the hell happened.
0: CNN's Elena Train is live at the White House, and he was not mincing words, saying that Jeanine Pirro choked Elena. So this divide seems to be getting further and further between these two.
2: Oh, absolutely. Brian, I've been speaking with different officials today, including two people who are familiar with many of the conversations he's had about Pirro throughout the weekend following that court filing. And I'm told, actually, by two people familiar with these talks, that the president is seriously considering removing Jeanine Pirro from her post as the U.S. attorney for the District of Columbia. Of course, this comes, as you mentioned, Brian, after the Justice Department had said in a court filing on Friday that they believe that the flaws to the renovation that happened at the reflecting pool was the result of, as you mentioned, a hasty and botched renovation rather than vandalism, as we have heard from the president himself and the Secretary of Interior, Doug Burgum. Now, I'm told that the president is absolutely furious with Pirro. You could actually see that during his comments in the Oval Office. I was told this morning that he was furious all weekend with Pirro, but it really, I think, spilled into public view just moments ago when he said that he believes she choked. He also said that she, quote, folded like an umbrella when it came to this case. Now, I'm also told that the president felt that he was blindsided by this court filing on Friday. The sources I spoke with told me essentially that he was not given a heads up prior to this filing. I'm also told that the president spoke with Pirro about this on Saturday. One of the officials I spoke with, a senior administration official, they said that their conversation wasn't pretty. So this all comes as we know that the president has really been heavily fixated, Brian, on everything that's been going on with the reflecting pool at the Lincoln Memorial. And again, really coming out over and over to assert that there was vandalism that destroyed it. It had nothing to do with the construction efforts to redo the lining on that pool. I'd remind you, we also heard the president shortly after this filing saying that he 100% disagreed with Pirro. That was something he said over the weekend. So very strongly upset about what had happened with Pirro with that court filing. And I'm told so much so that he is considering removing her from her role. Brian?
0: All right. Elena Treen for us at the White House. Elena, thank you. And a new hour of CNN News Central starts after a quick break.
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1: The Senate is back in session just as two key Republican holdouts say they will now back Todd Blanche for Attorney General. This after the acting AG rescinded President Trump's anti-weaponization fund. And Spokane, Washington, facing the biggest natural disaster in the city's history, a catastrophic fire that has forced some 65,000 families to flee their homes. Now local officials are trying to verify the safety of more than a dozen people. And a new update on the cyclosporiasis outbreak. Health officials now confirming two deaths in the outbreak in Michigan. We are following these major developing stories and many more, all coming in right here to CNN News Central.
2: We do begin with breaking news into CNN. Health officials say two people have died in Michigan in connection with the outbreak of cyclosporiasis. They are the first known deaths related to this multi-state outbreak of a parasite that causes many symptoms, including explosive diarrhea in the U.S. CNN's Jacqueline Howard is with us now. Jacqueline, tell us what you're learning.
3: Brianna, health officials in Michigan say those two people who sadly died, they did have significant underlying health conditions that may have been impacted by cyclosporiasis and dehydration. And what we know with cyclosporiasis, Brianna, like you said, one of the main symptoms include having explosive diarrhea, and that can lead to severe dehydration in some cases. But cyclosporiasis, it is not usually life-threatening, especially in people who are otherwise healthy. So it's not very common to see deaths like this. But sadly, like you said, Brianna, these two people who died in Michigan are the first known deaths in this ongoing outbreak. And Michigan really has been hit hardest in this outbreak. In the state of Michigan, more than 11,000 people have gotten sick with this illness. Among them, about 193 people have been hospitalized. And when you look at those numbers, that means one in every 1,000 people in the state of Michigan have been affected by cyclosporiasis. So that's how impacted that state is. And this is, really in connection to the multi-state outbreak that's concentrated in the Midwest. But we also know, Brianna, several states outside of the Midwest have been reporting higher than normal numbers. So this is an ongoing outbreak where there are several investigations happening across the country.
2: Yeah, and do experts, Jacqueline, have a sense of how long the outbreak of this parasite will last?
3: That's the major question here, because with this illness, it can take anywhere from 2 days to up to 2 weeks for symptoms to develop. So health officials are bracing themselves for possibly more cases to emerge and possibly the outbreak to continue. But again, this is ongoing at the moment, and we really have to wait to see if we do see an increase in numbers or if hopefully we see a decline in case numbers. So really, all eyes are looking at the data right now as time goes on, Brianna.
2: All right, Jacqueline, thank you for that. Brian?
1: And Brianna, happening right now, Senate lawmakers are heading back into session just as two key Republican senators on the Judiciary Committee did an about-face and agreed to back the nomination of Acting Attorney General Todd Blanche. That's after they threatened to derail his chances over President Trump's controversial anti-weaponization fund. So what changed? Well, late Sunday, Blanche gave written reassurance that he was rescinding the fund and limiting the tax protections it offered the president and his family. The Judiciary Committee vote on Blanche's nomination is set for tomorrow. Texas Senator John Cornyn releasing a statement today announcing the deal, saying in part that he and Senator Tom Tillis are, quote, pleased that the Department of Justice has issued a formal order terminating the anti-weaponization fund. Additionally, the department has acknowledged in a binding written order that the audit settlement is limited to the plaintiffs and the scope does not extend beyond the defendants in the lawsuit, the IRS and the Treasury, addressing concerns that multiple of our Republican colleagues share. CNN Chief Congressional Correspondent Manu Raju is on Capitol Hill with the latest. And Manu, does this mean his confirmation is virtually assured now?
4: Well, it certainly means that tomorrow during the committee vote for before the Senate Judiciary Committee that Todd Blanche's nomination will have enough votes to get out of committee. Remember, that had been the big concern among the White House, why they decided to scrap last week's committee vote, because it requires just one Republican defection along a straight party line vote in committee for that nomination to be deadlocked and essentially be derailed, which is why the chairman of that committee, Chuck Grassley, delayed this committee proceeding until tomorrow, trying to get a deal with Cornyn and Tillis in the Justice Department. And that deal was inked between them, meaning that Cornyn and Tillis are yes votes, and we expect this to advance on the floor. Then the question is going to be the full United States Senate. Remember, the Senate is expected to recess for 5 weeks by the end of this week. They're going to need an agreement with Democratic senators to get this onto the House, to the Senate floor quickly before potentially a weekend session. And then there's going to be a question about whether or not they can actually get the Republican votes. We expect all Democrats to vote against Todd Blanche on the Senate floor, which means that there will be very little room for error for Senate Majority Leader John Thune, with Mitch McConnell, the Senate former Senate Republican leader, still out. That means he can only afford, Thune can only afford to lose two Republican votes in the full United States Senate. And there's going to be a lot of attention paid to Senator Susan Collins of Maine, someone who is a frequent swing vote, who's up for re-election in a difficult race. Senator Lisa Murkowski is another key Republican swing vote. And Senator Bill Cassidy, also a Republican who lost his primary earlier this year because of opposition from Trump, who backed his primary challenger. Will any of those three Republicans break ranks? Another to look at, Senator John Curtis as well. So their work will be cut out for them to lock down the votes. But no doubt about it, Brian, the Justice Department, the White House, feeling a lot better at this moment about getting Todd Blanche confirmed now that they got Tillis and Cornyn on board.
1: A lot of work behind the scenes over the weekend. Manu Raju for us on Capitol Hill. Manu, thank you. Still to come for us, oil prices drop as President Trump says he ordered U.S. troops to hold off on new strikes against Iran. Plus, the latest testimony in the Lindsey Clancy murder trial. She's the Massachusetts mother accused of killing her three children. And later, President Trump lashes out at Jeanine Pirro over her handling of the reflecting pool case. And now, sources are telling CNN he's considering replacing her as the U.S. Attorney for D.C. That and much more coming up on CNN News Center.

0: CNN, and next day on the CNN app.
1: President Trump with a new warning for Iran today, an ultimatum, as he insists new peace talks are ongoing. Over the weekend, President Trump says he called off a massive attack at the request of Iran and allies in the Middle East, and that his decision was contingent on a proposed deal with Tehran being quickly agreed to. But today, the president made clear his patience is running thin, especially when it comes to the flow of oil export in the Strait of Hormuz.
2: This is the last chance. This is not something that, if it doesn't happen, this is the last chance for them to sign a good document. I'm not going to let them charge. If anybody's going to charge, we'll charge. We're the one that has total control. We have total control. You know, we have a thing called a blockade with his Navy. And that Navy is, they call it a wall of steel, the United States wall of steel. And no, there's not going to be charging. We're not talking about charging at all. There won't be charging.
1: The president's announcement of new talks with Iran has oil prices sinking today, despite no indication that Iran was prepared to fully reopen the Strait of Hormuz. Here with me now, the managing director of Clearview Energy Partners, Kevin Book. And Kevin, how is the oil industry viewing this plan by Iran and Oman to establish this safe, temporary route, as they're calling it, for vessels through the strait?
3: Well, I think most operators in the region and those who work in the region, U.S. companies, foreign companies, don't want to pay more to travel through what would ordinarily be known as innocent passage through territorial waters adjacent to the countries that are proposing to charge fees. That would be a big change. They don't want to do it.
1: Okay. And then, you know, President Trump announcing plans to pause attacks on Iran. We see oil prices tumble 5%, 20%. Why does the oil market continue to believe that Trump, who CNN's David Goldman calls the president who cried peace, why does the oil market continue to react the way it does?
3: Well, there's a very important role that he plays in deciding whether or not there's going to be an attack. So we have very little information coming out of a war zone. The fog of war is thick. There's a lot of mystery. And so you can track ships, you can look at fundamentals, but a very significant change of the order that the president had been discussing. The biggest attack since World War II could very easily disable a lot of capacity in the region. Reprisals could disable a lot of capacity. If he says it's off, the market sells off until it learns something else.
1: So does it react more so on words than action or inaction?
3: Well, fundamentals matter. There's a lot going on besides what the president says. So oil that doesn't come out of the Strait of Hormuz is a shortage, and that shortage drives up prices. But there's another shortage, a bigger shortage, a shortage of refined products, fuels, gasoline, diesel, the fuel we use. Now, one of the things that's happening is that the oil price isn't going up as much because the refineries that can't get the oil aren't using it. The fuels prices are going up more as a result. You see a divergence in these prices. So there's different prices that are responding in different ways. But look, we're not getting the volume out of the Strait of Hormuz that we were getting before the war. We're not getting the volume we were getting during the MOU days, which means that we're coming back on that moment when inventories are drawing and questions are arising.
1: Well, despite not having that volume coming out of the Strait, prices, the profits for oil companies is something that the president actually talked about just today, not long ago in the Oval Office. What did you make of those comments?
3: Well, it's been a recurrent theme. Secretary Bessent brought it up in April and said that, you know, oil prices are falling. The gasoline and fuel prices should fall, too. In June, the president said he wanted to see lower prices. He said it again today. The reality is that the industry isn't causing these prices to go up. Shortage is causing these prices to go up. That is what, in fact, the president said today. And so it is war that is behind this. Now, as for what goes on in the retail, there has never been any evidence found of systematic manipulation of prices at a retail level. And refineries are effectively price takers. And so they're buying crude oil at the global price and selling at sort of the commodity price of the fuels that they produce. So it's very difficult to understand how they could respond to this. But one of the things that they have been watching, that investors have been watching, is whether or not the administration would look at limiting exports, limiting the outflow of fuels from the United States to try to force those prices down. They have said that they wouldn't do that. They said that earlier this year. But as we go further into the summer with high prices, those questions are likely to come up again, Brian.
1: You know, and we also have the Iranian-backed Houthis in Yemen warning they would target Saudi shipping in the Red Sea. So this has moved beyond just the Strait. What are the impacts there of a potential blockade?
3: Well, that's the exit valve for a lot of the crude that had been previously going through the Strait of Hormuz. So if the Houthis actually block cargoes going through the Red Sea, through the Bab el-Mandeb Strait that goes into the Gulf of Aden at the bottom of the Red Sea, then those cargoes at minimum have to go north through Suez. They have to offload, if they're large tankers, to the Sumed pipeline, which has pipeline capacity constraints of its own. And then they have to take the route all the way around Africa to get to the Asian markets they previously would have served in relatively short order through Bab el-Mandeb. So that's a pretty significant change if it happens.
1: And also in the Oval Office today, President Trump seemed to be irked by the profits of some of the oil companies. What did you make of those comments?
3: Well, you know, it's consistent with what he'd been saying again in June and what the Secretary of the Treasury had been saying in April. The profits coincide with shortage. Oil companies don't usually get a lot of sympathy when they're experiencing significant losses at times of surplus. We as consumers tend to be pretty happy in those times, and we're not out there to complain about that. So it's cyclical. They make investments over the long haul. Prices go up and down, and their profits reflect that.
1: Appreciate you helping us understand everything that's going on here. Kevin Buck, thank you.
3: Thanks for having me in.
1: Sure. All right, coming up, testimony resumes in the trial of a Massachusetts mother accused of strangling her three children. What the psychiatrist who examined Lindsey Clancy in the days after the killings said in court. Plus, President Trump reportedly furious with his D.C. U.S. attorney, Jeanine Pirro, over the handling of the reflecting pool vandalism case. He says she choked under pressure and it could cost Pirro her job.
0: Decades in Sports, Sunday at 9 on CNN.

0: Bezos and the New Space Race, Sunday at 8 on CNN.
1: President Trump is lashing out at U.S. Attorney Jeanine Pirro after she dropped a case against a former Olympian accused of vandalizing the reflecting pool.
2: I guess she choked. I don't know what the hell happened.
3: Are you reconsidering her role?
2: I don't know what. You're fake news. Don't ever talk again.
1: The DOJ acknowledged in a court filing that the president's $14 million renovation of the reflecting pool was hasty and botched, and said it was dropping the criminal case against Olympian David Hearn. CNN's Elena Treen is with us now. Elena, there's new reporting that President Trump is now considering removing Pirro. What are you learning?
4: Yeah, that's right. I was catching up with some sources this morning, Brianna. Two people who've been having these conversations with the president are familiar with his thinking on Pirro, and they told me that he's considering removing her from her position as the U.S. attorney for the District of Columbia because of this filing from the Justice Department on Friday, which essentially said the damage done to the reflecting pool at the Lincoln Memorial was a result of essentially a botched renovation, a flawed renovation, and not vandalism as they had previously believed. And of course, as you've heard from the president himself and the Secretary of the Interior, Doug Burgum. Now, the president, I'm told, was furious and fuming about Pirro all weekend long. I'd remind you, this just dropped on Friday. And then on Saturday, I'm told he actually got on the phone with Pirro and had a conversation with her. One of the sources I spoke with who was read out on this call, their senior administration official, they told me essentially that the conversation, quote, wasn't pretty. Now, you heard him fuming again in the Oval Office today about this, really showing just how angry he is with Pirro for that court filing on Friday. We're told, essentially, though, that Pirro has been telling the president that it was career officials in her office who had written that filing, not her directly. But still, you could hear really that palpable anger spilling out into public view today when he addressed reporters. At one point, the president said Pirro folded like an umbrella.
1: Those are some choice words. So what does Trump make of the accusations against Interior Secretary Doug Burgum then in this DOJ filing?
4: Now, I think that's important to note because what you heard from this court filing was essentially, I want to read part of this for you. They said, quote, had DOI, the Department of Interior, been forthcoming with the information clearly in its possession, the government would not have sought a grand jury indictment. Now, the sources I spoke with, Brianna, essentially said that Pirro, they believe, feels like she was lied to, that there wasn't this major, this massive amount of evidence that was provided and shown that there had been, you know, people who'd gone in with box cutters, as they had accused people of doing, to rip up the lining of the reflecting pool. They said there wasn't enough evidence, particularly to try and prosecute the Olympian, and that they had to legally drop this case. But from the conversations I've had with the people who've been discussing this with the president, Brianna, they say that he's not buying that. He still believes that vandals were responsible for what happened at the reflecting pool and that he agrees with Doug Burgum. I'd remind you as well, we have heard from Burgum since this filing dropped on Friday. He said, quote, the evidence is clear. Vandals have repeatedly caused damage to the reflecting pool. I'm told Trump does not have any sort of anger directed at Burgum at this time. It's all directed at Pirro, and that he could be removing her in the near future. We'll see. Right now, they simply said it's a serious consideration.
1: Yeah, that reflecting pool is very important to him. That has been extremely clear here over recent months. Elena Treen, thank you very much. Brian?
5: Brianna, we are hearing from more witnesses in the trial of Lindsay Clancy, the Massachusetts mom accused of killing her three children. Today, jurors have been hearing testimony about Clancy's mental state after the children were strangled back in 2023. Prosecutors allege that she intentionally killed them. The defense says she was suffering from postpartum psychosis and should not be held criminally responsible. CNN's Randy Kay is following this case and joins us now. And Randy, what did this doctor say on the stand?
6: Brian, this is a forensic psychiatrist who testified. She just finished testifying just a few minutes ago, and she examined Lindsay Clancy after this suicide attempt. She was in the hospital, and she was paralyzed after jumping out a second-floor window at their home. So she said that Clancy had asked for a pen and paper in order to answer some of the questions that she was asking her, and she said that she did believe that Clancy understood what she was being asked. Here's a little bit of what she told the jury.
7: Did you ask her about her mood that day?
8: I did ask her mood.
7: And what did she write?
3: She wrote horrified. She wrote down, do I have an attorney? And I said with my team that at this time, we're just getting to know you and getting to know the case, and we're not sure exactly, you know, what is happening. And we asked her, do you have questions for us? And she asked, is my body broken? Are my legs straight? And she then asked about, can she have visitors? And, you know, where her family is.
6: And that doctor also testified that Lindsay Clancy did not show any signs of psychosis or hallucinations. She said she appeared goal-oriented, that was her exact word, and thoughtful. She did, though, recommend suicidal precautions, Brian.
5: And Randy, we heard her asking about her own injuries there. We see in this video that she's in a wheelchair. So what were those injuries?
6: Yeah, we heard from several doctors today about her injuries specifically. She had a thoracic spine injury from her fall out of that second floor window. She did not have a head injury, according to this one doctor, but she did have superficial wounds on her wrists and also on her neck. And that really is in line with what her now ex-husband, Patrick Clancy, had testified. He said when he got to the house, there was blood in the bedroom. He found her in the backyard, certainly suffering from injuries and bleeding. And this is all really important because it speaks to, of course, this criminal responsibility that the prosecution and the defense really are trying to get at. Was she mentally insane at the time, or what, is she criminally responsible for killing her three children using exercise bands to strangle them? That is really at the heart of this case, Brian.
5: Disturbing details. Randy Kay, appreciate you covering this for us. Thank you. Ahead, CNN's exclusive reporting on an unusual move from the Pentagon. Why a senior officer is asking for, quote, creative and unconventional ideas for punishing Iran.

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2: A CNN exclusive. Sources say the Pentagon is asking U.S. troops for creative and unconventional ideas to punish Iran, essentially crowdsourcing new ways to wage the war President Trump launched now in its sixth month. CNN's Zach Cohen helped break this story and is here now with details. So, Zach, what are you learning about this?
3: Yeah, sources are telling me and our colleague Katie Bo Lillis that the Pentagon is really trying to cast a wider net as it seeks fresh ideas for how to ramp up the pressure on Iran at this stage in the conflict, which we're told by multiple sources is not inherently a bad idea. This war was stated to only last about 6 weeks, and we're now in the sixth month of the war itself, which has really changed the calculus as far as military planners are concerned. We're told that the U.S. Central Command is really taking a look at its strategy as a whole and trying to reevaluate what it can do to try to push Iran to the negotiating table. And our sources are also saying, though, that this email, this crowdsourcing email, is a sign of the limited options that President Donald Trump has available to him at this point to try to get Iran to the table on his terms. And that's something that we've seen play out over the course of this conflict, whether it's concerns about the diminishing U.S. munitions stockpile, the fact that even Chairman of the Joint Chiefs, Dan Kane, has acknowledged that airstrikes, air power have their limitations. So these stated objectives that President Trump has laid out since the beginning of the conflict, preventing Iran from obtaining a nuclear weapon and even reopening the Strait of Hormuz, has proven more challenging to accomplish with just military might alone. And we're seeing even now Donald Trump giving the Iranians one more chance to make some sort of an initial agreement over the Strait of Hormuz. But in the meantime, we do see military planners really trying to broaden the scope and solicit creative and unconventional ideas for how they can maybe handle the situation going forward.
2: Certainly an intriguing peek behind the curtain. Obviously, we've reached out to the military on this reporting. What are we hearing?
3: We reached out to U.S. Central Command about this reporting, and they responded saying, quote, U.S. Central Command has a long history of thinking and working in innovative ways. Admiral Cooper, who runs U.S. Central Command in particular, reaches out to members of our great team, regardless of rank, to achieve the highest levels of operational performance possible. And I want to note, too, that this email was sent just days before President Trump threatened to escalate the conflict. And we know we've talked a lot about concerns that he has heard from his top advisors about what the potential consequences and the potential lack of effectiveness of that escalatory strikes would be. So this is all not happening in a vacuum, but more creative thinking is being encouraged, not just by the senior leaders in the military, but also lower ranks as well.
2: All right. Zach Cohen, our thanks to you and Katie Bo for this excellent reporting. Ahead for us, Michigan voters will head to the polls tomorrow for a critical Senate primary. What the results could tell us about the future of the Democratic progressive movement nationwide.

With Instacart Shopper Notes, you can be specific about what kind of steak you want, like asking your shopper to get you thick cuts of steak, bright red, marbling you can see from across the room, a fat cap that knows exactly what it's doing. While you're at it, ask for a cut that can single-handedly carry the cookout on its back. Something so tantalizing, even the neighbor you got beef with asks, "What's the secret?" Okay, so maybe you can't quite get that specific with Shopper Notes, but you get the idea. Want to get groceries just how you like? Download the Instacart app.

0: Today in Michigan, the Democratic candidates for Senate are making their final pitches in a race that puts the progressive left to the test like never before in this election season. Democratic socialists have won several primaries in deep blue districts, but tomorrow voters throughout the entire purple swing state of Michigan will weigh in, and they're deciding who should be the Democratic nominee for U.S. Senate. Establishment Party Congresswoman Haley Stevens or progressive upstart Abdul El-Sayed, who says he's not a Democratic socialist but back many of the movement's issues. The Democrat who wins tomorrow goes up against former Republican Congressman Mike Rogers in November. Let's bring in David Hogg, who was vice chair of the Democratic National Committee. He is now the president of the group Leaders We Deserve. David, thank you so much for being with us.
1: Thanks for having me.
0: And you've publicly supported Abdul El-Sayed in the Michigan Senate primary. Your organization has also backed a number of other candidates. Mm-hmm. State Rep Donovan McKinney, who is a DSA-backed candidate, challenging the incumbent Congressman Sri Tanadar. So as you are, I mean, you have your expectations, I think, for tomorrow, but I wonder what you think the results in Michigan should be telling the national party leadership about where the party really is in Michigan and maybe even more broadly.
1: Well, I think what these results are going to confirm is what we saw in New York, what we saw in Colorado, which is that voters are sick and tired of establishment Democrats that they felt like they've been let down by for years and years and years at this point, and increasingly feel like they aren't doing more than anything other than a strongly worded letter to fight back against Donald Trump. They want fighters. You know, our friends over at the Working Families Party just did a poll that in 18 toss-up districts across the country that showed even with moderate and independent voters, they want somebody who is against the establishment that will buck their party and will also stand up to a lot of the wealthy donors. 80% of them feel like wealthy donors have way too much of a say in their who represents them in Congress, and they want somebody who is actually supported by normal people, which I don't think is shocking.
0: We have some recent polling that mm-hmm. talks about the kind of changes that Democratic voters and those who lean towards the party would like to see. It shows about a third of Democrats and Democratic-leaning adults identify as Democratic socialists. How should the party be incorporating those voters into a big tent?

0: tired of paying so much for healthcare, and they're tired of a corrupt political system where our president in the past year has made over $1 billion off of his own cryptocurrency scam with Trump coin, which is a real thing, and blatantly insider trading as he's done as president of the United States. They want somebody who actually stand up to the establishment of their party and say what we are doing right now is not working. And that's what they're looking for. And I think for what our party needs to learn is, frankly, to go back to some of the original founding motto of our country, E Pluribus Unum, out of many one, and realize that if we're going to be a big tent, like people always love to say, that doesn't just mean having a right side of the tent, it also means having a left side, and figuring out in our general elections how we can put our differences aside and make sure that we come together on the thing we all can agree on, which is that we have to defeat Republicans.
1: There's an issue that's really difficult, I think, for people in your party to reconcile their differences on, and that is how Israel is playing and how it's animating your party, these primaries. You're seeing it, especially money from the pro-Israel lobby, AIPAC, that's been huge in these elections. In a recent interview with CNN's Joni O'Sullivan, you compared AIPAC to the NRA as one of those forces that you say you were told were too powerful to go up against. And when Joni talks to you about this and he says, you know, some people might find that comparison surprising, here's how you responded. Let's watch.
2: It shouldn't be. Both are getting kids killed. And I don't draw a line between whether it's kids in Parkland, kids on any street in America, in any community, or if it's kids in Palestine. It's not okay.
1: So AIPAC forcefully rejects that comparison.
0: Shocking.
1: It's not shocking, right? But they called your comments despicable and disgusting.
0: That's what I would call their organization.
1: But the question I have, and however you want to address and respond to what AIPAC said, please go ahead.
0: Yes.
1: But what I really want to ask you is to sort of jump off your point where you said, let's talk as a party about what people agree on. There are people in your party who are going to agree with what AIPAC said about what you said. How do you, as a party, figure out a way to come together when you have those two sides?
0: Well, I think sometimes there's a time for us to work together across the aisle and figure out, even within our own party, on these issues. But I also think there's times where sometimes there just is an impasse and we won't be able to agree at the same time. And that's why these primaries are so important. We have been doing much of the same approach with our policy with regards to Israel and Palestine for decades at this point, and it hasn't worked, and it's actually gotten worse. And I think that's part of why people are so animated in these primaries about this issue, because it's not just that this is not voters' number one issue necessarily, it's what it represents, which is an overall sense that our politicians are out of touch with what the needs are of normal, everyday people in this country, old people, young people, people of all ages that feel like it's increasingly hard to get by. And their politicians are constantly being, like we're seeing right now in Michigan, how much money did AIPAC put into that race? Over $60 million to support Haley Stevens. Is it any wonder why voters feel increasingly like their elected officials are not really representing them? So to your question, I think what we need to do is actually focus on properly enforcing a moral foreign policy and say, you know what, we're not going to continue to slap the hand of a country that we're giving billions of dollars to and saying, no, no, no, don't do those settlements, don't do that, and just slap their hand over and over again. We're taking the same approach with them that we're taking with Republicans. Strongly worded letters when there is a genocide, that I would call it, that is happening, where we are actively complicit in arming a country that is committing these atrocities, is not something that's going to work.
1: You said you're expecting an inflection point in Michigan.
0: Mm-hmm.
1: We're really seeing this issue of Israel playing out, certainly in that race. How do you find agreement, make room, come together? How do you see there being a place in your party for voters, politicians, candidates who support Israel and they want to make sure that there is a place in the party for support of Israel and the right of Israel to exist?
0: I think the challenge for them is to talk to us about what are we actually going to do to make sure that we have a better humanitarian policy, that when we continuously condemn a country for their acts over and over and over again, like I mentioned with the settlements or Ben-Gvir, for example, and a lot of the things he's been saying, what are we going to do to actually change course? Because I think we can all agree that what we have been doing has not been working. Increasingly in our party, what we're seeing is that the base and the American people, broadly speaking, are done with this. And that same poll that I mentioned earlier of those 18 key battleground districts. When you ask them, what's more important? Is it somebody who is fully supportive of our current U.S. policy towards Israel?

0: giving them billions of dollars, giving them as many arms as possible, and just continuing that policy, that status quo that we have, or changing it, the vast, vast majority of them, including independents, including moderates, say that they're less likely to vote for the person that's continuing that same policy of sending them billions of dollars. So ultimately, people in D.C. can have whatever they want to say and what they believe about this issue, but ultimately voters that are actually deciding these elections are changing a lot faster than in D.C. And what we're seeing across the country right now is the butting of those two forces at the same time, where they're increasingly deciding these primary elections. And ultimately, what people like Abdul al-Sayed and other people around the country are doing is making one of AIPAC's largest assets, which is the millions and millions, tens of millions, hundreds of millions of dollars they were spending on elections, their greatest liability. If you look at, there was something I saw on Twitter of like the word cloud of when voters in Michigan were asked what they thought most about Haley Stevens and what words they associated most with her versus Abdul al-Sayed. The biggest thing by far was AIPAC in that word cloud.
1: David Hogg, big election we're going to be watching. It's getting an outsized amount of attention, and we appreciate you being with us to talk about it.
0: Thank you.
1: Thank you. Still to come, a race against time as firefighters are trying to use a break in the weather to get some control over these devastating wildfires in Washington State. We'll have the latest forecast next.
2: Eclipsing power, Musk, Bezos, and the new space race.

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1: So right now, crews in Spokane, Washington are racing to contain three major wildfires that are just raging out of control. There are 65,000 families that have evacuated the area. More than 700 homes have been destroyed here. Today, officials say tens of thousands of additional structures are now at risk.
2: Also today, for the first time, we are now seeing some of the devastating before and after images. Look at this. You can see street after street of this neighborhood here is now charred beyond recognition. One official who's been on the ground said what he witnessed looked like a war zone, as some families are now returning to see if there's anything they can salvage. And today there is a promising weather window in this firefight. Meteorologist Derek Van Dam is standing by for us with more on that, Derek.
3: Yeah, I need to show you this too, Brian and Brianna. This is an incredible satellite before and after image as well from the same company, but it shows you the fire retardant that was left from one of the large air tankers that flew overhead trying to stop the forward progression of this wildfire that was advancing this weekend across Spokane. Of course, unfortunately, these homes were not spared from the fire. Unfortunately, so many stories just like that as people wait to come back to their communities to see whether or not their home was destroyed or damaged. These are real lives, real people's just changed at a moment's notice, and it's just heartbreaking to see it. Satellite imagery really paints quite the picture here. This is when the height of the wildfire started across parts of Washington and into Oregon. You can see the strong winds that were coming out of the southwest. These are the three large fires, the burn scars that surround Spokane. And we've talked about this. The Autumn Lane fire actually skipped over the Spokane River. This one crossed one of the major roads within the city. And, of course, these are all populated areas. Now you overlay the winds on top of this. It's light and variable. So this is the moment right now that firefighters need to take advantage of the conditions and get maybe some gain some ground on this advancing wildfire. But by the end of the week, temperatures are going to rise. The winds are going to pick up again, so that could spark additional spot fires away from the front line. There's the heat dome that's going to build into the west. We're going to spike our temperatures well above average in places like Spokane and southward into Oregon. There's a lot of smoke associated with these wildfires as well. It's really locked in across the state of Washington and into Oregon, now drifting towards the coastline. These will likely be expanded. This is the air quality alert, or the air alerts, stretching from Casper, Wyoming, all the way to Seattle and Spokane, southward into Boise. I mean, this smoke is very hazardous to breathe, especially for vulnerable communities. But when we talk about it in this level of concentrations, you're going to have some issues. And if you're an asthmatic like myself, you'll be feeling it. You'll likely feel it in your eyes as well. Already seen reports on social media complaining about it. So is there rain in this forecast? I would like better answers than no, but that's unfortunately the reality we're facing. Increased temperatures, dried out vegetation, and increasing winds is the recipe that we need to start additional wildfires. So we'll be on the lookout for that as several major wildfires continue to burn out west. Brian, Brianna.
1: Yeah, and this is just something that we see an astronomical growth in, these fires, right, Derek? I mean, this is just, it's unbelievable.
3: Oregon, the state of Oregon, is teetering on its most acreage burned. We haven't quite got there just yet, but it's getting closer.
1: Yeah, it is horrific. Derek Van Dam, thank you so much. The Arena with Casey Hunt starts right now.
0: This is CNN Breaking News.
4: Hi, everyone. I'm Casey Hunt. Welcome to the Arena. It's great to have you with us on this Monday. As we come on the air, exclusive new reporting right here on CNN. One of President Donald Trump's most high-profile allies could soon be out of a job, all because of a bad pool reno.
5: Jeanine Pirro made a mistake. There was vandalism. The judge was extremely unfriendly to Jeanine. And frankly, I think she choked because the judge was really vicious. Instead of going after the people that did it, the judge went after her and went after her department. And I guess she choked.
4: President Trump this afternoon really turning on Jeanine Pirro. She's the U.S. attorney for the District of Columbia. Two sources familiar with the president's thinking tell CNN that he is so furious that he's considering firing her. Pirro's potentially unforgivable mistake? Acknowledging that the president's high-profile renovation of the reflecting pool was, quote, hasty and botched, end quote. On Friday, the Justice Department dropped its criminal case against a man accused of damaging the pool's new liner. DOJ lawyers admitting to the court that, quote, the damage that was the result of a botched installation and not vandalism, as initially represented by the Department of the Interior, end quote. Now, one of our sources says the president was blindsided, with another saying he fumed about it all weekend. We saw that spill out onto social media with the president writing this, quote, I disagree 100% with Jeanine Pirro, the U.S. Attorney for the District of Columbia, on the reflecting pool. I don't know what she was thinking. And there may have been some contractor difficulty, but the major damage was caused by vandals, end quote. All right, let's take a moment here, okay? Let's remember, Jeanine Pirro has been aggressive in pursuing cases against people accused of vandalizing monuments or harassing law enforcement in D.C. She tried, though she failed, to indict a man for throwing a sandwich. Generally, you could say that she's done exactly what Donald Trump hired her from Fox News to do. Do you really think she would drop this case if the evidence were on her side? After saying things like this?
6: There are several citations that have been handed out to individuals, and these are cases that will be prosecuted to the full extent. Anyone who comes to this district who thinks that he or she is going to vandalize the reflecting pool or any kind of monument, you're facing 10 years in prison. Someone was intent on doing incredible damage to the pool. We can state and prove beyond a reasonable doubt that he caused damage, and that damage is over $1,000.
7: Keying in on that, how do you prove that
6: $1,000? With an expert. Come to the trial.
4: All right, let's get off the sidelines, head into the arena. My panel is here, along with CNN White House correspondent Elena Treen. So, Elena, great reporting here. Can you tell us a little bit more about what the president is doing, thinking about Pirro behind the scenes?
8: Yeah, look, this was a key thing that I had been questioning over the weekend, which was clearly the president was disappointed and angry with Pirro. You showed that statement that he had issued shortly after that court filing was released on Friday evening. Saturday, the president responding saying he disagreed with Pirro 100%. But this morning, I spoke with two sources familiar with the conversations that he had been having throughout the weekend about her, and they told me that he was furious and that he spent the entire weekend fuming about her, and that given, one of the sources said, given the harsh criticisms he had levied at his U.S. attorney for the District of Columbia, that they expected it was highly likely that she would be out of a job soon. I think another key part of this is one of the sources, a senior administration official, told me that the president had been blindsided by that filing. And of course, that is something that people in the West Wing and throughout the administration never want to happen when it comes to Donald Trump. They said that he was never given a heads up that this was coming. And of course, this is something that has been so central to the president's fixation. It's been something of an obsession, sources say, of his. Not only the reflecting pool and trying to get that relined and the right shade of blue, but all of the projects he's been working across D.C. on, because he believes it's part of his legacy. So that's part of why he's so angry with Pirro. And you could see today that kind of spilled out into public view. At one point, he said that he thinks Pirro choked. That's what he told reporters just a few hours ago in the Oval Office. He also said she folded like an umbrella. These are very strong words from the president. But again, two people telling me who have been read out on some of the conversations the president has had that they believe she could be out of a job soon and that he's seriously considering it. Now, one other thing I think is important to note here is that I was told that Trump and Pirro spoke by phone on Saturday. One of these sources said that their conversation, quote, wasn't pretty. I remind you as well, though, and you mentioned this, that in that filing from Friday, they essentially say, and this was an embarrassing, really, reversal for Pirro, that there just wasn't enough evidence that the Department of the Interior, they said they had not been forthcoming with the information clearly in its possession. If they had been, they said, quote, the government would not have sought a grand jury indictment. Despite that, and despite the Justice Department arguing there just wasn't enough evidence to move forward with the case against the Olympian David Hearn, the president, I'm told, still believes that it was vandals who are responsible for the damage done to the reflecting pool and that he doesn't have any anger, really, toward Burgum. Holcomb, for his part, has continued to argue that there was vandalism. He said on Saturday, the evidence is clear. Vandals have repeatedly caused damage to the reflecting pool. That is what Trump is siding with now, really directing his anger at Pirro. Casey?
4: All right. Elena Treen for us from the White House. Elena, thank you very much. All right. Our panel's here in the arena. CNN legal analyst, former federal prosecutor Elliot Williams, Capitol Hill correspondent for Puck News, Mariana Sotomayor, CNN political commentator, former Biden White House communications director Kate Bedingfield, and former Republican congressman from Michigan, Peter Meyer. We are also joined by former Trump attorney Bill Brennan. Welcome to all of you. Thank you for being here. Bill Brennan, this... This seems to have gotten remarkably personal for President Trump toward Pirro. But, of course, his anger at her surely related to his personal feelings about his background in construction. And for whatever reason, this particular project has become something, well, let's say it's taken on some significant symbolism. Do you think the president's doing the right thing here, firing potentially Jeanine Pirro over dropping this case?
9: Well, Casey, thanks for having me. Of course, that's premature to assume he's going to fire the U.S. attorney. But, you know, this is a great day for justice. The critics that have been saying that the president puts puppets in these U.S. attorney's positions should be happy about what happened here. Judge Pirro is U.S. attorney for the district. Looked at the evidence as it came out, reevaluated the Department of Justice's position as a good prosecutor should do, employed her prosecutorial discretion, and decided to let Mr. Hearn's case be dismissed. And, you know, that's the way it's supposed to work. And if it's true, what's been reported that, you know, the president was, quote unquote, blindsided, critics should be happy about that, too, because that shows that she's not calling the president for permission to act. So I see it differently. I see this as a great day for justice. I know Ambassador Eisen is one of the legal team for Mr. Hearn. And, you know, he appeared to have some sour grapes. But, you know, Norm's a smart guy and he takes a lot of anti-administration positions. But I got to part ways with him on this one. Anytime I ever have a client who's indicted by the federal government, and for whatever reason, the U.S. Attorney's Office opts to dismiss the charges, I'm doing handstands. So I see this quite differently from the way that it's playing out in the press.
4: Mr. Hearn is presumed innocent. This argument you're making.
9: Judge Pirro looked at the evidence as it developed and said, I'm dropping this. I think it's a good thing.
4: Right. And my question is not at all about her. I mean, if she looked at the evidence and did this thing, the question is about the president of the United States, who has looked at all of those things that you just labeled as the right thing to do and said, this is the wrong thing. I want her out, potentially.
9: Well, I might part ways with you on that the president's looked at all of the evidence. The president's running the country, if not trying to run the world.
4: I never said the president looked at all the evidence. I said the president saw what Jeanine Pirro did and is now potentially threatening to fire her.
9: He has apparently has it, you know, he has a contracting background. So he has it in his mind that vandalism caused this. But it appears that the evidence that was presented to the U.S. Attorney's Office as it unfolded shows a different story. So he's going to have to just get over that if that's the case. And he probably will. But I applaud Judge Pirro for employing prosecutorial discretion and doing the right thing if that's really the case.
4: Okay. Elliot Williams, can I get you to weigh in here?
10: You know, Elena Treen at the beginning had said this is embarrassing for Jeanine Pirro. Yes, it's embarrassing for Jeanine Pirro. It's also embarrassing for the Secretary of the Interior, Doug Burgum. It's embarrassing for the President of the United States. It's embarrassing for the Justice Department. Everything about how this played out is horribly embarrassing, Casey. And I think it's important to step back and not, you know, make Jeanine Pirro the hero here. The question is, at the time that they filed charges in the first place, did they have enough evidence to proceed with a case that they thought they could win in court? And I came on this program, quite frankly, we were talking about it saying, well, I don't know. Based on what we've seen in the public record, it doesn't look like they do, but let's see what evidence comes out. Well, the evidence that came out was this bonkers memorandum that the Justice Department's submitting, throwing the Department of the Interior under the bus, saying that we never had evidence to suggest that that we could proceed with the prosecution in the first place. They went forward with a purely political prosecution that they could not plausibly stand up in court and say that they could support in any court of law. And they knew that. We all knew that. And quite frankly, the president knows that as well. If there is vandalism in the United States and certainly in all of our hometown, except for Peter, of Washington, D.C., that prosecute it. People should go to jail if they're hurting national monuments. But that's not what happened here. There was never evidence, credible evidence, that could stand up in court that this individual committed a federal crime.
4: I mean, this has turned into a back and forth between Doug Burgum, the Secretary of the Interior, and, of course, the Department of Justice. Let's watch what the president has said over the last month or two about what he says was vandalism of the reflecting pool, and then we'll read to you a little bit from what the DOJ actually said about it. Watch.
5: 200-300 foot slit right through it, probably a box cutter or a knife of some kind.
11: They cut it up good.
5: It's been gruesomely vandalized by thugs, bad people. But we have one area where they cut it. It's still holding. It's not leaking. But they heard it.
11: They actually caught him, and those guys have some problems ahead of them.
5: They would cut it, and they would grab this very expensive and very good material, totally waterproof, and they rip it. They cut all the way along the base. Cut, cut, cut.
4: So there was the president. Now here's what the DOJ now says actually happened. Okay, quote, a recent visual inspection showed damage throughout the reflecting pool, even in the middle of the pool, where a vandal would not likely attempt to peel the lining. And sorry, this is, of course, the U.S. attorney for the District of Columbia, not the DOJ. Given all of this newly disclosed information, it is difficult to attribute the widespread damage to the reflecting pool to vandalism, let alone to establish that fact beyond a reasonable doubt. Peter Meyer, should the president fire Jeanine Pirro over this?
12: I mean, Bill makes a good point. And by the way, when you were talking about that indictment, I was suggesting we needed a commission to look into whether or not it was potential delamination, it was a curing issue. So I've been right on this.
4: You've been consistent.
12: I've been
4: right on this
12: from the beginning. I just want to say the adhesion was imperfect. I mean, so from a public-facing standpoint, obviously this is something the president's talked a lot about, and it's a fine line between, yes, there should be independence at the Department of Justice, though sometimes that's a bit of a fig leaf, but there should be that degree of independence. At the same time, if it's something that's going to have political repercussions or, you know, is going to, directly contradict what the president has said many times in many different settings in increasingly colorful ways, maybe a little behind-the-scenes heads-up could have prevented that feeling of blindsidedness, because you know, even if it's a minor thing, even if they're 100% right in the facts, we're going to be talking about this 180 as we're doing today.
13: I think it's also important to not lose sight of the fact that this is the second time in a couple of weeks that we've seen the administration, through the judicial process, be called out for lying, outright lying, about their stated reasons for making decisions. When we had the case a couple of weeks ago where the decisions about eliminating clean energy projects in states that Trump won that Trump lost in 2024, you know, was not, yeah. Chris Wright said it's absolutely not the reason we're eliminating these projects. And then through the, you know, judicial process, we learn, in fact, it was. So, you know, there are ramifications in all this that are bigger than just the reflecting pool. And then the other last thing I would just say is I am sure that Republicans across the country who are fighting for their political lives wish that Donald Trump was spending less time thinking about the reflecting pool and talking about the reflecting pool and the cutting of the reflecting pool, and talking a little bit more about what's going on in the lives of
4: maybe
13: their
4: cutting their costs would be better.
13: That might be
14: 100%. I mean, that is what Republicans are pleading for. Like, please stay on topic, talk about affordability. That hope is somewhat lost among lawmakers who realize that they are going to have to champion this by themselves. They have a big enthusiasm problem with Republican voters. They wish Trump, again, could go campaign with them, talk about this, but not happening. Clearly, he's talking about cutting.
4: All right. Bill Brennan, thank you as always for your perspective, sir. Appreciate you being here. The rest of our panel, of course, is going to stand by. Coming up next here in the arena, a high-stakes Senate primary that's divided the Democratic Party. It's almost here. We're going to talk with Senator Chris Van Hollen. He's one of a handful of Senate Democrats who's broken with leadership in his endorsement in the Michigan race. But first, a key vote on Todd Blanche's nomination now just hours away. Questions remain about the deal he made with Republican holdouts and what the president knew and when he knew it.
5: I understand there's been a sign off, but I don't know what they agreed. I think Todd Blanche agreed to reconfirm things that he's already said.
0: Decades in Sports, Sunday at 9 on CNN.

0: Away now from the polls closing.
1: I didn't look at it. All I know is that Todd Blanche is great. He's going to do a great job. Everybody knows it. And I understand there's been a sign-off. But I don't know what they agreed. I think Todd Blanche agreed to reconfirm things that he's already said. And what he said was okay.
2: Todd Blanche moving closer to being confirmed as attorney general after two key Republican senators say they'll fall in line and vote for President Donald Trump's pick. Just hours after Blanche appeared to formally, in writing, kill the Justice Department's $1.8 billion so-called anti-weaponization fund, President Trump implied that didn't actually change anything. Now, the trouble is, according to the terms of the settlement that created the fund, it can only be altered with the written agreement of all parties. That same settlement also effectively gave Trump, his family, and his businesses immunity for any potential past tax issues. That deal was largely unaddressed in Blanche's new documents. Just this afternoon, the president said he feels entitled to that special treatment.
1: I was treated very unfairly by the IRS. It was weaponized against me. Think of it. And a case from, this is a 10-year-old case. And it was settled. It was done. The case was over. I announced I'm running for president, and they terminated the settlement. Frankly, if you talk about reparations or if you talk about payment, what they did to me, I had a very good case against them.
2: Okay, so here we are, where the president continues, and I think it's worth, before we really dig in here, worth underscoring why John Cornyn and Tom Tillis had trouble trusting what was going on, because Todd Blanche would say one thing and then the president would say something else. And this went on for months. Just watch. You'll see.
1: I do believe there has to be compensation for people that were destroyed.
3: Anybody in this country is eligible to apply if they believe they were victim of weaponization.
4: I wasn't involved in the settlement. I could have been involved, but I didn't choose to be.
3: We are not moving forward with the fund. Period.
5: I think the weaponization fund is a great idea, and so do many other Republicans.
3: There is no weaponization fund. The weaponization fund is dead. It's not moving forward.
1: I thought it would be very fair for people that spent years in prison, people that were treated so badly, for in many cases people that did absolutely nothing wrong. So I view that fund as a positive.
2: Okay, so clearly, Elliot Williams, they wanted to get these senators to yes. That's the political half of this. The legal part of this is, again, to this question of if all parties have to sign off, that would be the Department of Justice and Trump, the president. Is it clear that any of this is actually binding?
6: It is not clear that any of this is actually binding. And the biggest thing this exposes is the problem with having the president literally be on both sides of the V in the lawsuit here. It's in effect Trump versus Trump, or at least the Trump White House versus Trump, the man, or the Trump Treasury Department versus Trump, the man. That creates a huge legal problem that led one of the judges that looked at this to say, wait a second, there isn't even a controversy here. I can't even adjudicate this. This is a big problem. Now, look, two federal judges who have looked at this have already been incredibly skeptical about all of these agreements and about this very settlement to begin with, and I think you can expect them to look at it. One of them, the federal judge in Virginia, Leonie Brinkman, has already requested at more than one point sworn declarations from the government. I think you're going to see that kind of thing again to put them further on the record, just because it's not clear. Now, in fairness to Todd Blanche, he has said multiple times the fund is dead and signed a document today saying that it was. Now, I don't know if that's a legally enforceable document. I think there's a really good argument to be made that it's not, but I think a judge really needs to sort this out, and it just does not. It's just more like, you know, to the point I think Kate had made earlier, Republicans need to be talking about prices right now, not this. And this is going to stay in the news for some
7: time. Not this, which is actually a pretty significant political vulnerability for Trump. This notion that he is focused on himself, that he is focused on enriching himself and his family. I mean, this is actually one of the big liabilities that Trump has out in the country, and one of the reasons that his favorability is so low. I also think just the idea that Donald Trump is going to adhere to any kind of independence.
6: To Todd Blanche, he has said multiple times the fund is dead and signed a document today saying that it was. Now, I don't know if that's a legally enforceable document. I think there's a really good argument to be made that it's not. But I think a judge really needs to sort this out. And it just does not. It's just more like, you know, to the point I think Kate had made earlier, Republicans need to be talking about prices right now, not this. And this is going to stay in the news for some
7: time. Yeah, not this, which is actually a pretty significant political vulnerability for Trump. This notion that he is focused on himself, that he is focused on enriching himself and his family. I mean, this is actually one of the big liabilities that Trump has out in the country, and one of the reasons that his favorability is so low. I also think just the idea that Donald Trump is going to adhere to any kind of independence of the Department of Justice, which he's made very clear he's not interested in, or adhere to any written piece of paper, period, of any kind to constrain him if he decides he wants to move forward with this. So I think Tillis and Cornyn, if they truly had the concerns that they articulated, they should have held strong, because the idea that this is somehow going to prevent Donald Trump from moving in the way he wants to move, that defies everything we've known about Donald Trump for the last decade.
8: Yeah, so the confusing change of heart, especially for Cornyn, because he was the one who was really insistent on getting in writing this clarification on whether the IRS can audit Trump, his businesses, and the family. He also suggested last week that, you know, if he could just talk to Todd Blanche, things could get figured out, suggesting that, you know, it was likely the president who was barring anybody from putting anything in writing. So, I mean, we don't know yet if they've gotten any assurances, but there are legitimate questions, especially among senators who will have to also take a floor vote. That is the big thing. Tomorrow, his nomination will go through the Judiciary Committee, but there are still questions about whether there are enough Republicans to confirm him. Republican leaders are saying, yes, this is fine. We can, you know, course correct this very quickly if we need to throughout the week. But
6: I was going to say was that everybody at this table has followed congressional, at least Senate confirmations to some extent for some time. All the statements from John Cornyn and Tom Tillis were senators who wanted to get to yes from the beginning. They've wanted to support this nominee and just needed something nominal on paper to give them the cover to do that. You know, I don't think it's being cynical about them. I just think they wanted to vote for the nominee, and they have enough right now to do that.
9: Well, and the thing that annoys me about this whole rigmarole, right, because the point of this was to get their support to get it out of the Judiciary Committee.
6: Right.
9: Not on the full floor yet. Now Todd Blanche is going into that with such a stronger hand because this question has already been asked and answered. Mm-hmm. Anytime a Democrat comes up and says, well, what about the hey, I put it in writing. I said it multiple times. How much more can I give you? This thing is dead. They may still reference things that Donald Trump has said. Todd Blanche can't control that. But I think that's what I'm frustrated about in this whole process, is this is getting to a stronger position for Todd Blanche going into this confirmation hearing. And like, what are we doing here? Why have we spent days arguing and talking about this?
6: And you know, it's not. And this.
7: Sorry, I wanted to let that slide.
6: And I want to be clear. This issue is not the biggest strike against Todd Blanche being confirmed for deputy for Attorney General of the United States. The fact that he is the former personal lawyer to the president of the United States is the biggest strike against him. Somehow that's dropped away. Yeah. And like to your point, Peter, we're getting in the minutia of, well, is his signature legally binding on a document when he said the fund was over? And it's sort of a forest trees issue.
7: And his role in potential clemency, leniency for Ghislaine Maxwell, too.
2: Yes, for sure. All right. Coming up next here in the arena, new reporting coming in on a Republican lawmaker accused of domestic abuse. What allies are privately urging the president to do ahead of a critical deadline for Congressman Max Miller. But first, Democrats voting tomorrow on whether Haley Stevens or Abdul El-Sayed will be their candidate in the Michigan Senate race, the first Democratic senator to endorse El-Sayed. Senator Chris Van Hollen will be here live.
10: 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Are you ready to go vote? Then I am your gal. Let's go.

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1: You've heard a lot of people say that if you're not going to just kind of fit in nicely with the Democratic establishment, you shouldn't be a Democrat.
2: Well, maybe the converse is true. Maybe the Democratic establishment should begin to understand they are way, way out of touch.
1: Yes.
2: With where the American people are. That we don't need a party anymore which is dominated by wealthy campaign contributors.
3: Senator Bernie Sanders, harsh words there for the Democratic establishment. Just days ahead of the biggest test yet for the progressive movement, tomorrow night's Michigan Senate primary, when voters will choose what kind of Democrat they want as their candidate in one of the country's most competitive battleground states. Joining me now, Democratic Senator from Maryland, Chris Van Hollen, who was the earliest Senate endorser of Abdul Al-Sayed, who is, of course, the progressive candidate in this race. And I think my main question to you, sir, is, are you confident that Abdul Al-Sayed could win enough Haley Stevens voters in a general election, if he were to pull off the primary, to keep this seat in Democratic hands?
4: Casey, it's great to be with you. And the short answer is yes. I actually think Abdul Al-Sayed is the stronger candidate in the election, in the general election, because I think he is going to be able to pull people together over that very clear message. And Bernie Sanders outlined it as well, which is that we not only need to take on a lawless Trump administration, but Washington, D.C. does need shaking up. And what Abdul recognizes is it's not so much left versus right. It is the folks at the very, very top, the top 1%, who have rigged the economy in their favor at the expense of everybody else and are now using about $60 million in super PAC money to oppose Al-Sayed because he does want to shake up the status quo and they want to protect the status quo.
3: Do you think that this all shows that Bernie Sanders is now the kingmaker for the Democratic Party?
4: No, I don't think so, and I don't think he would say that at all. I think it's the voters, the Democratic Party voters, who are hungry for candidates who not only are going to fiercely oppose Donald Trump and the corruption of the Trump administration, but want people who are going to fight against these big money special interests that are trying to rig the economy against them. I mean, people are really struggling. They're going paycheck to paycheck. Costs are going up and up and up. And they are looking for candidates who are going to directly address those issues. And Abdul Al-Sayed is one of those candidates. He will fight for working people. Look, this is why he was endorsed by the UAW, by the National Nurses Association, by AFT, the teachers, and others.
3: So one of the most animating issues, of course, in this race has been the issue of Israel. And obviously AIPAC has come in with a considerable amount of money that they have spent in this primary. I actually want to play for you David Hogg, who, of course, survived the Parkland school shooting, ran to run the DNC, is something of an up-and-coming young leader in the party. He compared AIPAC to the National Rifle Association and referenced his own experience. Let's watch, and we'll get your take on the other side.
5: It shouldn't be. Both are getting kids killed. And I don't draw a line between whether it's kids in Parkland, kids on any street in America, in any community, or if it's kids in Palestine. It's not okay.
3: Do you think that AIPAC and the NRA are comparable?
4: Casey, I think that the similarities between AIPAC and the NRA are they are both very strong and influential and well-financed lobbies. In the case of the NRA, trying to stop, you know, common sense gun laws. In the case of AIPAC, wanting unconditional American taxpayer support to send weapons to the Netanyahu government and the government of Israel, even after we witnessed the devastation in Gaza. So, yeah, they're very strong and powerful lobbies. So is Big Pharma. So is Big Oil. So in that sense, I do think that these big lobbies that spend a lot of money in elections, obviously, they have similar characteristics.
3: Do you think that whoever is the next Democratic nominee for president should or can, is it politically tenable for them to accept money from AIPAC?
4: I certainly hope not. I mean, I don't think that Democratic candidates should be taking funds from AIPAC or from big oil or from big tobacco. So I hope not. And I hope that we will have a policy in the next Democratic administration in the White House that is both pro-Israeli and pro-Palestinian. In other words, you can support security and self-determination and human rights for both peoples. But to do that, we need to get serious about making sure that our policy reflects that position.
3: So speaking of policy, and as we think about this fight that's crystallizing between the progressive wing and the more establishment wing of the party, socialism has become a theme because, especially in some of these New York districts, there are actual DSA candidates. Now, Abdul Al-Sayed has said that he is not a socialist, that he is a capitalist who has identified some problems with capitalism. But you yourself have suggested you may run for president of the United States. And my question for you, as someone who's been taking a progressive lead in your party, what role should the DSA, the Democratic Socialists of America, have with the Democratic Party?
4: Well, Casey, you're right. I've said I'm kicking the tires. And my view is that we are a big tent party, meaning we should make room for people with lots of different voices. I mean, people within the party can decide to agree or disagree with particular proposals. But look, we all encouraged our colleagues to support Joe Manchin. He was the Democrat that could win in West Virginia, and I certainly supported Joe. And when Mamdani becomes the Democratic nominee in New York City, we should be supporting Mamdani. And I think the Democratic Party is big enough to be able to take both voices. And I think we need to have a debate, Casey, in the Democratic Party. We need to have a lot of churning. I actually think at this point in time, that's very helpful for all of us. I will say when it comes to, these different labels that people throw around. I mean, I hear the president now calling, Democrats the Communist Party and all this kind of nonsense. And I'll just remind people that when FDR was formulating the Social Security program, Republicans and others viciously attacked him for being a communist and a radical socialist. So let's keep all of this in perspective.
3: All right. Senator Chris Van Hollen, sir, thanks very much for spending some time with us. I appreciate it.
4: Great to be with you. Thanks, Casey.
3: All right. Ahead here in the arena, a new statement just in from Congressman Max Miller as we get new CNN reporting on what President Trump is privately saying about the Republican lawmaker who's facing allegations of domestic abuse.
6: I always thought he was a very good person, and I'm going to let the families figure that out. Those families, I know they're working on it. It's a very sad thing, especially when you know somebody so well, to be going through that. But it's accusations.
7: Decades in Sports, Sunday at 9 on CNN.

0: It's a very sad thing. I know Max is he's a good person. I mean, I always thought he was a very good person. And I'm going to let the families figure that out. You know, those families, I know they're working on it. It's a very sad thing, but it's accusations, and I'm going to let them figure that out.
1: President Trump today addressing the domestic abuse allegations against Republican Congressman Max Miller. But amid those public comments, sources now tell CNN that Trump allies are pushing the president to encourage Miller to drop his reelection bid, fearing those recent headlines will cause him to lose. The congressman is facing abuse accusations from his ex-wife, Emily Moreno. Moreno's father is sitting Republican Senator Bernie Moreno. He now says that Miller is unfit to serve and is publicly urging him to resign. Just moments ago, Miller again said he's not dropping out, with just days to go before Wednesday's deadline for replacing him on the ballot. In a lengthy live stream on Sunday, Miller, quote, categorically denied the allegations.
2: Understand one thing. Every one of these allegations traces back to a single source, my former wife. Just want to be clear, no court, no agency has ever substantiated any allegation of abuse against me. No criminal charge has ever been filed against me. Ask yourself, if I had assaulted her, would she have offered to cook me dinner 6 days later? Would she have invited me to spend an afternoon at the playground with her and our daughter? Would she have written that we were in a friendlier place? No, she wouldn't have. I'm not getting out of this race, and I'm winning in November.
1: Okay, CNN political commentator, former Trump White House communications director, Alyssa Fair Griffin, joins the panel. The rest of my panel is also here. Alyssa, Max Miller was someone who, of course, worked inside the Trump administration. You also are a Trump administration alum. He is, of course, repeatedly refusing, made that video on Sunday where he looked at the camera and said, if I'd abused her, she would have, why would she have cooked me dinner just days later? What's your reaction to what Miller said there, and how does it square with the person you know?
3: This is such a hard story. Listen, I personally really liked Max Miller. We served together in the first Trump administration. He's someone you'd want to be seated next to on Air Force One. He's a charming, gregarious person. But oftentimes, abusers are that way. And listen, he's obviously denied all allegations. But I would remind folks that before these allegations from Emily Moreno were leveled against him, former White House Press Secretary Stephanie Grisham also accused him of domestic abuse when they were dating. The allegations were in her book, and they were very similar, and they show a pattern of behavior. And I wish that more people believed her at the time, and perhaps he never would have been in office in the first place. But it's a tough moment for the Republican Party because many of us were saying, you know, recently, Graham Platner needed to get out of the main Senate race because of the allegations against him. I don't care if you're left, right, or center. If you have these kind of allegations against you, you should not be in public office. Max should get out. He should get the help that he needs. There could potentially be, you know, a redemption arc here if he really gets the help he needs. But it's a very sad story, and he should get out of the race.
1: Congressman Meyer, what do you think is the right thing for Max Miller to do?
4: Yeah, I mean, this is obviously taking place within a custody battle, a divorce. I mean, I was really waiting to see what Senator Moreno was going to say, because if anybody is both concerned about the well-being of their grandchild and also understands sort of the scope of this, it would be him.
1: Let's read what he said, okay? He says this. This is Bernie Moreno, the father, sitting Republican senator and father of Emily Moreno, ex-wife of Max Miller, who's leveled allegations that he denies. Quote, it's been horrific to watch this play out in full public view, all while knowing an innocent two-year-old girl is caught in the middle. Our priority has always been protecting our daughter and our granddaughter. Out of concern for the safety of my family, I hope to keep this matter private, but Max Miller's increasingly erratic and dangerous behavior has made that impossible. As he has admitted privately, Max Miller needs serious psychological help. He is a danger to my daughter, and I hold my breath every minute he has custody of my granddaughter. If there are any basic standards of character required to hold elected office, Max Miller fails them. Now, it's worth noting Senator Moreno has came under criticism for waiting as long as he did to put out this statement, but he has put it out. And, I mean, this line, and I hold my breath every minute he has custody of my granddaughter.
4: Yeah, that's hard to

0: to skip past. I mean, I totally believe that Senator Moreno, again, did not want to bring additional attention to this. This is a private family matter. It's taking place over, you know, a custody dispute over, you know, his daughter's daughter. Not something that you want to get litigated in the public eye. I mean, both on the personal family side of the house, on the political side of the house, you know, Congress is not in session right now, but I can tell you, if you're a member of Congress and you are the reason why all of your colleagues are getting a microphone shoved in their face and saying, hey, what do you think about this terrible thing your colleague is alleged to have been done? That is not a way to build alliances within a caucus. It's a great way to have folks start to throw you under the bus. And I think rightly so, given the allegations.
1: Yeah, well, so we're reporting here, too. Trump has privately told some allies he doesn't believe Miller can win the race, given the accusations, and that he should drop out. That's according to one source familiar with internal conversations. I mean, do you think Miller can win the race?
0: I mean, I have no idea the polling in that district. I do know there's about a week until the deadline to potentially replace him. I think 5 days to give notice of that replacement. So this is the time when, you know, he's probably getting a lot of tough phone calls.
2: Trump could easily put public pressure on him to drop out. I mean, presumably part of the reason that Republicans are being so tight-lipped about this is because of Miller's closeness to Trump, to the Trump family. They don't want to get on the wrong side of the president. So if the president actually believes that he can't win, and by the way, if he thought that these allegations were horrific, as I think any feeling, thinking person would, he could publicly say that he no longer is standing aside Max Miller, but he won't.
1: Alyssa, what's your view on that?
3: I mean, listen, Max was close to the president. He led advance for him. He traveled all over the world with him. I think that was kind of the expected public statement from the president, which is essentially, you know, these are merely allegations. But he should get out of the race. I mean, the last thing you want to be, if you're Max Miller, already dealing with these horrific allegations, is potentially being responsible for losing a seat when the majority is so slim and so tight. He is well known in the community and his district that he's running in. He was elected there once, but this story is being passed around Ohio like wildfire. I do think that even though it is a Republican district, it could get tight for him. And he should drop out for the sake of the party, but also because it's simply the right thing to do.
1: Mariana?
4: Look, these allegations aren't new, and frankly, the Speaker of the House has been asked multiple times what he thinks about Max Miller, and the way that Republicans have framed this is kind of how the president is responding to it, which is this is a personal family matter. You have to let that play out. There are also other Republicans, Corey Mills, for example, who also has allegations of sexual misconduct and violence. There's also Chuck Edwards, who the House Ethics Committee even today said he violated a number of rules based on sexual harassment against female staffers. So this is something that Republicans are going to have to contemplate. I think the reason why this is coming out more forward is simply because there is this Wednesday deadline where Miller could resign, I believe, if he does, and it could trigger a special election before this Wednesday date. And if it's after, then Republicans in Ohio could put someone in his place by next week. So there's a number of things moving around there. But I think that Senator Moreno's statement really started to move the needle, because even last week I wasn't hearing much from Republicans having a legitimate conversation about potentially pushing him out. And now there is.
1: Yeah. All right. Alyssa Farah Griffin, I want to say thank you. I have to say, I mean, I think you were in working on the Hill when Speaker Ryan was in charge. He handled situations like this differently than current leadership, I have to say, or at least that was my experience.
3: I mean, very differently. This is something that would never have become a days-long story under Speaker Boehner or Speaker Ryan. It would simply be, we are going to nip this in the bud. This person's going to step aside, and they would already have two people lined up to potentially replace him. It's a very, very different moment, and it's because a lot of the cues are coming from the White House. Mike Johnson doesn't want to get ahead of where the president is on Max, and it's an unfortunate set of events.
1: Unfortunate indeed. Understatement of a word. Alyssa, thank you. Really appreciate it. All right. We'll be right back.

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0: All right. Thanks very much, my panel. Really appreciate you all being here. Thanks to you at home for watching as well. But, of course, don't go anywhere. Jake Tapper is standing by for the lead. Hi, Jake. Happy Monday.
1: Thank you so much, Casey. We'll look for more tomorrow in the arena.
0: See you soon.
1: Is Trump's anti-weaponization fund actually dead? We're looking into the fine print. The lead starts right now. What's really in the deal that has the two Republican Senate holdoffs ready to sign off on Todd Blanche as Attorney General now that he gave them what they wanted, assurance in writing that the anti-weaponization fund is dead? Or is it? Lawyers are lining up to call out what they see as red flags. We'll explain. Plus, is President Trump about to fire Jeanine Pirro as the U.S. Attorney for D.C.?
2: I think she choked. She folded like an umbrella.
1: What sources tell CNN about Trump's fury after Pirro dropped charges against the Olympian accused of vandalizing the reflecting pool? And winds pushing wildfire smoke across all of Washington state. Did politics get in the way of preventing these fires? Welcome to The Lead. I'm Jake Tapper. We're going to begin in our politics lead. The Justice Department now says its controversial $1.776 billion so-called anti-weaponization fund is officially dead. But there are legal experts reading the fine print, and they're saying not so fast. So here's what's going on. All that has been standing between Acting Attorney General Todd Blanche officially becoming the next official Attorney General were two Republican senators, John Cornyn of Texas and Tom Tillis of North Carolina. Both of them oppose that anti-weaponization fund, which could have theoretically been used to pay off violent January 6 rioters and other Trump allies. The fund itself was created as part of a settlement of Trump's lawsuit for $10 billion against the IRS and the Treasury Department over the unlawful disclosure of his tax returns during the first Trump administration. Now, Senators Cornyn and Tillis warned they would not vote for Blanche's confirmation in the Judiciary Committee unless the Justice Department formally abandoned the fund in writing and clarified some other provisions of the underlying settlement. President Trump over the weekend countered by saying that if Cornyn and Tillis would not approve Todd Blanche's attorney general, he would, quote, keep Todd as acting attorney general and push hard to get the anti-weaponization bill, which takes care of those who have been so badly treated by the crooked Joe Biden and Obama administration, I get nothing, although I was treated horribly, passed. Trump was floating the idea of having this fund introduced into legislation and then passed by the House and Senate and signed into law by him. But then, late last night on X or Twitter, Blanche dropped two documents saying that the Justice Department has rescinded its anti-weaponization order and that, quote, this order establishes beyond any doubt that there is no fund, unquote. And this was enough to wipe away the worries of Senators Cornyn and Tillis, who now say they look forward to advancing Blanche's nomination out of the Judiciary Committee to the full Senate tomorrow. But for those taking a closer look, they say the original parties to this agreement that set up this fund, this slush fund or anti-weaponization fund, were the federal government and Donald Trump as a private individual. The settlement agreement itself, which is what matters legally here, states that this agreement may be modified only with the written agreement of the parties, plural. And the documents DOJ dropped last night are not a new agreement signed by all the parties. They're signed by the Justice Department, but not by President Trump. This is essentially political cover for Blanche as he maneuvers his way to becoming the next attorney general. Blanche, on behalf of the federal government, already testified under oath that he considers the fund dead. Senators Cornyn and Tillis said they wanted that in writing. But these new Justice Department documents, we should note, they have no legal impact beyond what Blanche has already said under oath. Remember, Trump's the other party here. He has not signed anything. He has not agreed in any formal sense to kiss the fund goodbye. So there is a legal pathway for Trump to go back to court and say, we had a deal. We don't want to let the Justice Department out of the deal. And in fact, during Blanche's confirmation hearing, Senator Cornyn asked about this exact scenario.
3: Just to be clear, the President of the United States, who is a plaintiff in this lawsuit, has not agreed in writing to delete the weaponization fund, and there's no guarantee that he or one of the other plaintiffs might raise that issue by way of a lawsuit and a breach of contract lawsuit in the future.
4: Well, Senator, the plaintiffs have no power over the fund. I suppose they could bring a lawsuit and then we would litigate it.
5: With all that wiggle room, there's no question why Senators Cornyn and Tillis wanted this reassurance in writing. The only question now is why they are agreeing to a form of writing that offers no real legal difference from where things now stand, although it is a political difference. It could be the Trump administration saying, trust me, let's talk about it now. Right now, we have with us in studio Jim Trusty, who represented Trump during the investigations into classified documents at Mar-a-Lago and the January 6th federal probe before resigning from the team in 2023. Also with us, former federal prosecutor Elliot Williams. So, Jim, let me start with you. President Trump was asked about the fund today. Take a listen.
2: You know, it happens to be very popular among many quarters, and I don't participate in that fund. I was certainly treated badly. I don't participate, but I thought it would be very fair for people that spent years in prison, people that were treated so badly.
5: He clearly still believes that the fund should exist. What do you make of how binding this agreement is that Todd Blanche put out there?
6: I think it's binding enough for a very practical reason. You know, at the end of the day, the reason this thing turned into a settlement, and there's all sorts of legitimate questions about federal jurisdiction. Is there a case in controversy? You know, all that.
5: Right, whether Trump is negotiating with Trump,
6: right,
5: et cetera, et cetera.
6: And you had a judge that was keen to that, and a judge who basically said, you've got 2 days to send me a memo explaining how there's a real case here. That's when we had the settlement. The last thing you want to do with a judge who's going to be aggressive is to come back and try to play this jujitsu of signatures and say, well, you know, I didn't sign off, just my agent, the attorney general or the acting attorney general did. It's not going to play. I think the president knows that. I think this thing is moving over to the legislative world where it would at least have a better chance of being constitutional because they've got the power of the purse. So I don't see, you know, I know there's a lot of excitement about whether it be a breach of contract and litigation. I don't think anybody on the White House side of this, from looking at it from the outside, would want to litigate it with a judge who's already been very keen to the issues of this lawsuit.
5: What do you think, Elliot?
7: Yeah, I'll echo Jim's words. It's binding enough. That doesn't mean it's binding, but to Jim's point, this is really for the judges to sort out now. There are two federal judges who have looked at this case, one in Florida, one in Virginia, that have been incredibly skeptical about everything about it, from the things that we were talking about here, the president being literally on both sides of the V in the name of the case, to how the fund was set up and so on. Any of the judges who look at this and see any funny business are really going to either put them on the record in a sworn declaration declaring that this thing is done or something else here. There might be more litigation ahead of us. For now, it's probably good for these senators who wanted to get to yes. But again, this is not on its face a legally binding document. There has to be more analysis by a judge on it.
5: And you would acknowledge that President Trump can be an unpredictable client.
6: I don't know what you're talking about, Jake. I think there's a good point that he makes out of all this, which is I'm not getting any of this money. This is not some sort of self-service operation.
5: Right.
6: He's thinking, and I don't think he's even thinking about necessarily the bigger names. You know, when I was down there dealing with Mar-a-Lago, you had people that were literally like maids from Peru who were being told, you're going to have to go in front of a grand jury on Friday if you don't sit down with us at the FBI. Like, there's a whole bunch of people that nobody really knows about that I think in a perfect world of some sort of settlement fund make a lot of sense because their lives were torn up. They were scared. They were embarrassed. They were dragged into grand jury for illegitimate questions.
7: Yeah.
6: Those folks, I think, deserve something.
7: Here's the thing. The fact that Donald Trump's not going to see any of the money is the very problem with the fund in the first place because he was not one of the parties. The person who was the party to the settlement isn't the person who's going to get the money out of the fund. The whole thing stinks to holy heaven. So many aspects of it, including this one right here. And that's why, again, so many of the judges who have looked at this have found big problems with this fund.
6: But what a plaintiff does with the settlement fund is always their discretion. They could sit there and say, I'm going to give it all to Jake Tapper. He's going to write a book about me. I mean, they can do whatever the heck they want. And there's massive settlement funds for kind of class action stuff all around the country, either corporate or governmental. So I don't think the structure is such a big problem. I think it's the process, you know, as Elliot says, of kind of self-suing,
7: right,
6: whether as the head of the IRS and the Department of Justice, whether you can do that while you're a sitting president or whether you'd have a better chance if you waited 3 years.
5: But, you know, the other thing that's interesting about this, Elliot, is they could have. I mean, the biggest concern was that some of this money was going to go to people accused and convicted or who pleaded guilty to violent offenses.
7: Sure.
5: And no one in the White House, not the vice president, not the president, not the attorney general. Nobody was willing to say, oh, no, right. No, none of the violent offenders are going to get this money. So
7: right.
5: That was always one of the political issues.
7: Yeah, it was a political issue, and the standards were vague as to who would recover. And to be clear, getting back to the question of the fund, if any of these people were treated unfairly by the government, they had every right to sue and get a settlement of their own.
5: There is
7: fund. There is already a fund through which they could
5: right.
7: recover. So the idea that you needed this nebulous fund without clear standards on who would get it that might have gone to violent people was just problematic from the beginning, and we're seeing that now.
5: Jim Trusty, Elliot Williams, good to have you here. Thank you so much. Appreciate it. Coming up next, President Trump's new ultimatum after calling off strikes against Iran yet again. As a conservative critic, calls the back and forth silly and spells out what Iran really wants in all of this. And allies urging Trump to change his tune on Republican Congressman Max Miller of Ohio after describing him earlier as a good person. Miller is accused of physically abusing his ex-wife and 2-year-old daughter. Allegations he fervently denies, but allegations that are having an impact on his congressional reelection race.
8: Decades in Sports, Sunday at 9 on CNN.

0: And our world lead President Trump facing today criticism over his cycle of threatening to strike Iran, then backing down, which we saw again over the weekend. Conservative radio host Eric Erickson today writing, quote, the president says he is going to suspend any further strikes because Iran, he assures us, might want a deal. We are well past silly here and into foolish. Iran does not want a deal. Iran wants a bomb. And just about everyone who looks at that regime with clear eyes knows it. Everyone, it seems, except the one man whose finger is on all of this, he is beclowning himself. He looks like a coward, and he is managing it at the exact moment our allies grow more and more convinced we have started a war we have no stomach to finish, unquote. CNN's Kristen Holmes is at the White House for us. Kristen, what are we hearing from Trump today on the topic?
1: Well, it seems as though the president was convinced, or at least he says that he was convinced, not to execute this escalated military action after several phone calls, including from Gulf allies, Saudi Arabia, UAE, and Qatar, who encouraged him not only to not actually go through with this military action, but also said that Iran wanted to come to the table, that they were ready to have a discussion about the denuclearization of Iran. But this, of course, is opening the door to several questions, especially what exactly is different now that hasn't been different over the past 5 months. He attempted to answer that. Here's what he said when he was talking to reporters.
2: This is at least the fifth time you've turned off airstrikes against Iran since April to negotiate. What is your message to the American people who are wondering what has changed this time? Why should it be any different?
3: Well, you don't know. I don't know. I think we're going to maybe get something, but I want to give them every last chance before decapitation. Very tough to do what we have planned, still planned. We'll see what happens.
1: Now, one thing is clear. President Trump is increasingly frustrated. I do want to just pull up the post that he made earlier today before he kind of waffled both being optimistic and pessimistic about diplomacy. This was a very pessimistic post where he said Iranian leadership is unbelievably duplicitous. They ask for a meeting. Some would say beg. Talks begin with more scheduled in the immediate future. And they say openly and proudly that they're not having any discussions. They then go on to give their usual blather in saying the Strait of Hormuz will be operated powerfully by them. Again, he has been here and down this path before where he says he's going to escalate military action and then he steps down saying that they are coming to the negotiating table. I will remind you that last time that happened, they ended up striking U.S. forces in a surprise attack.
0: Kristen, quickly, have we gotten any details of whatever talks there might be?
1: We don't know exactly who is having these conversations behind the scenes, although President Trump has alluded to it being Steve Witkoff, Marco Rubio, J.D. Vance, Jared Kushner. But I do want to quickly point out one of the things he said was under discussion, that the first thing that would be happening, which is a phase, would be the reopening of the Strait of Hormuz, and then they would move on to what they would call the second phase of this denuclearization of Iran. That might sound very familiar to you, Jake, because that is exactly what the memorandum of understanding laid out, the memorandum that was essentially torn up by both sides saying it wasn't good enough to be an actual placement or beginnings of a deal. But now he's saying they're going back to that, and that's what's being discussed.
0: All right, Kristen Holmes at the White House, thanks so much. One of the most expensive and contentious U.S. Senate Democratic primaries of 2026 going down in Michigan tomorrow. Next, what the election could say about the larger direction of the Democratic Party.
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0: stepped away now from the polls closing.
1: We're queuing the CNN election music for the politics lead because tomorrow, U.S. Senate Democratic primary in Michigan once again puts establishment Democrats up against the rising progressive wing of the party as moderate Congresswoman Haley Stevens is facing off against the left-leaning Dr. Abdul El-Sayed. Let's bring in Michigan Democratic Congresswoman Debbie Dingell, who is not endorsed in this race. Congresswoman, this has been a very expensive, very aggressive campaign. In a toss-up contest like this one, do you think that whoever loses will unite their supporters to help the winner against the likely Republican nominee, former Congressman Mike Rogers?
2: Jake, it's good to be with you. I can't wait till this primary is over tomorrow, but we have no choice. I think they both said that they would. And when you look at what's in stake in November, and let me be very clear, this is a competitive state. It's a purple state. The Republican could win. Republicans are going to pour millions of dollars into the state to try to make this a pickup state. And everybody likes to focus on the differences, but there's a lot in common. They're worried about health care. Maybe a little different approach, but Republicans don't care about Americans being able to get access to health care. They're worried about Supreme Court nominees. They're worried about Medicare and Social Security and farmers. So we've all got to pull together because if we don't keep the seat in the Democratic column in November, there's very little chance that we will pick up the Senate this year.
1: So what I wonder is who you think would have a stronger chance against former Congressman Mike Rogers. Because here are the two different theories of the case. One is, this is what Dr. Abdul El-Sayed would argue, if I can paraphrase, we need to get Democrats and independents excited for voting, and the establishment Democrats haven't done that in Michigan, then haven't been able to do that, whether it's Hillary Clinton in 2016 or Kamala Harris in 2024. And that's what he would argue his campaign offers. Supporters of Congresswoman Haley Stevens would say that El-Sayed has views that are alienating to some more moderate Democrats and independents, and thus she has a better chance of beating Mike Rogers. Who do you agree with?
2: You know what I'm going to say to you, Jake? I hate labels. I hate them. And, you know, what am I? I mean, people could put me into both of those camps because I am the lead of Medicare for All in the House and have been working on that since I walked into the Congress. And as you know, my family before that. So I don't think that's a progressive issue. I don't think moderates were against it. I think if you're sick, you should be able to go to the doctor when you need to go to the doctor, get the medicine that you need. And I call that a human value. So I think right now everybody's trying to pit people against each other. I think there's far more in common with everybody here. And the job of all of us is to make sure that we excite everybody and talk about the importance of getting out and voting because elections have consequences.
1: Well, the thing is, it's not just El-Sayed versus Stevens, right? In Michigan's 13th congressional district, which is a Detroit-based seat with a majority black population, incumbent Congressman Sri Thanadar is facing a challenge from State Representative Donovan McKinney. McKinney is backed by Democratic Socialists of America leaders and candidates. In a piece from Axios last month, House Democrats had different reactions about this challenge to Thanadar. Some said no one cares. Some said I don't think anybody would miss him at all. Someone said who. What do you think about this DSA-backed challenge to Congressman Thanadar?
2: You know, again, I'm neutral in that race. And I think that when you're a member of Congress, it's about constituent service. It's an important part of the job. And when that candidate was thinking about running, one of the most conservative members of the state legislature, who actually happens to be one of my state reps, called me and asked me to look at him. So I think, again, I hate these labels, and Republicans are going to try to use those labels, going to try to scare everybody. I heard a John James ad today that was so over the top about communism and socialism. We can't let labels define who we are. We got to go out and talk to the voters and tell them what we are going to fight for, what we are going to deliver. And, you know, I know a lot of people voting in that race that you just talked to me about have very strong feelings, but it's based more on responsiveness, constituent service than it is a label.
1: Michigan Democratic Congresswoman Debbie Dingell, thanks so much for joining us today. Republican Congressman Max Miller of Ohio is strongly denying accusations that he physically abused his ex-wife and two-year-old child, or that he once allegedly held a gun to his now ex-wife's head. How Miller is pushing back on the allegations and calls for him to resign.

0: I'm not getting out of this race, and I'm winning in November, and I'll be back in the 120th.
1: A defiant Ohio Republican Congressman Max Miller there, urging voters to elect him a third time, despite allegations that he physically abused his ex-wife, Emily Moreno, the daughter of Ohio Senator Bernie Moreno, and their two-year-old daughter. In a 20-minute live stream on Sunday, Miller repeatedly denied the allegations. And that video prompted Senator Moreno, Miller's former father-in-law, to write on X, quote, "He is a danger to my daughter, and I hold my breath every minute he has custody of my granddaughter," unquote. CNN's Lauren Fox has followed every step of this sad story, from police recordings obtained back in June to growing pressure on Miller to leave Congress. Here's Lauren with more.
0: Just want to be clear, no court, no agency has ever substantiated any allegation of abuse against me. I'm not getting out of this race, and I'm winning in November.
2: Ohio Republican Congressman Max Miller facing new calls to drop out amid allegations he abused his ex-wife, Emily Moreno, an accusation he denies. Now, for the first time, Moreno's ex-father-in-law, Senator Bernie Moreno, is calling on Miller to step aside, writing in a statement that Miller needs, quote, psychological help, and that he is, quote, a danger to my daughter. If there are any basic standards of character required to hold elected office, Max Miller fails them. He should not serve in the House of Representatives. Moreno's rebuke of Miller is playing out against the backdrop of MAGA politics in Ohio. And as CNN is learning, key Republicans are leaning on the White House to try and convince Miller to get out of the race. President Trump also weighing in from the Oval Office.
3: Well, it's a very sad thing. I know Max. He's a good person. I mean, I always thought he was a very good person. And I'm going to let the families figure that out.
2: Miller once served as a senior aide to the Trump campaign and married Emily Moreno at Trump National Golf Course in Bedminster, New Jersey in 2022. 2 years later, Senator Bernie Moreno, leaning on his close ties to Trump, won his bid for the U.S. Senate. Miller filed for divorce in 2024. In video obtained by CNN earlier this year, Emily Moreno told police in the course of a now-closed investigation into their daughter's broken collarbone that she was often frightened by Miller.
4: I was just, like, scared of him a lot, and that's why I left the house and I moved out.
2: She also described one incident on New Year's Eve, where she alleged Miller held a gun to her head when she was changing their infant daughter.
5: So when does the gun come into play?
4: When I'm changing.
5: And what does he do?
4: Holds it on me.
5: Holds it on you? Okay. Can you show me where he held it to you? No. Hey, it's okay. That's fine. That's fine. Like I said, that's a hard thing to talk about.
2: No charges were ever filed, and Miller has repeatedly denied all allegations of abuse, including to CNN in an interview in June.
0: What we're dealing with, unfortunately, is something that many families go through, Lauren, which is a very nasty divorce. And in the process, allegations get made that are completely fabricated and are not true.
6: So you're saying this incident never happened in any form?
0: Not at all.
2: Miller won his primary in May with President Trump's endorsement and is slated to face off against Democratic challenger and iron worker Brian Poindexter in November.
7: And Jake, in yet another statement, Max Miller's office is telling me that he is not getting out of this race. But just to lay out the deadline for you, Max Miller would have to get out of this race by tomorrow at the end of the day if there was going to be a special primary. Now, if he waits until August 10th, that is when party leaders in the state could choose another candidate to run for this seat. But again, that is such a narrow deadline. There aren't very many days until either of those opportunities for Miller to still get out of this race and Republicans to still have a fighting chance of keeping this seat.
1: Jake. Lauren Fox, thanks so much. And sources tell CNN the Trump allies are pushing the president to call on Republican Congressman Max Miller to drop out of his reelection race. How President Trump is responding to those calls and the latest reporting on Miller next.
8: Eclipsing power, Musk, Bezos, and the new space race.

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1: And we're back with the politics lead. Sources telling CNN that top House Republicans want President Trump to urge embattled Congressman Max Miller to end his reelection bid. On Sunday, Miller vowed to stay in the race for his third term in Congress, representing Ohio's 7th Congressional District, despite allegations that he physically abused his ex-wife and their 2-year-old daughter, which Miller denies. Miller's refusal to drop out could complicate Republicans' fight to keep control of the House, because obviously it's a district that he might not be reelected to. Let's talk about this with our panel. And Doug, a source tells CNN Trump has privately told some allies he doesn't believe Miller can win the race, given the accusations. I guess there's some polling, I don't know how reliable it is, showing that he's within the his Democratic opponents within the margin of error. What do you think Republicans, if they really want this, should be more vocal?
2: 100%. Yeah. And I tell you, I already emailed the Speaker's office a little while ago to say, I'm going to be real full board. This guy needs to go. He needs to go as quickly as possible. He's a problem, not just in and of itself. And it's not just this series of accusations, which, by the way, pulling out a gun on somebody is a new one, I think, in our political lexicon. But it goes a long history.
1: I have to say, he denies all of this. Okay, yes.
2: Just in the lexicon, that's a new
1: one.
2: But it's also a problem if you saw Mike Turner on CBS yesterday.
1: Fellow Ohio Republican, yeah.
2: It's a problem for him to talk about it. He's now fighting with the with one of the senators, his father-in-law. So he's not going to be able to get anything done. There's not a compelling argument for him to stay. And frankly, I throw in Corey Mills and from my home state, Chuck Edwards, at this point as well. It's
1: so,
2: a disaster.
1: Abby Fasulis, your first time here, welcome. You, for those who don't know, you wrote an incredible investigative piece on Congressman Max Miller. First of all, tell me about some of the things that you found that surprised you. You found the woman that he allegedly pushed down a stairwell in high school. I mean, there's a lot of charges that people have not found about him.
3: Yeah, so I found a lot in going through the investigation into potential child abuse when Max Miller and Emily Moreno's daughter had a broken collarbone. Ultimately, the investigation there was unsubstantiated. They couldn't prove one way or another that there was neglect or abuse happening. But within that investigation, you had Emily Moreno telling detectives that Max Miller had held a gun to her head and thrown hot water at her and shoved her against a wall and said things like, Daddy's house is scary, quoting their 2-year-old daughter. Mm. So the amount of allegations within that police report alone, I think, were shocking. And then just looking at the broader picture, this is a congressman who has a history of other allegations against him. Politico in 2021 reported about the staircase alleged incident in which Max Miller allegedly pushed a woman down a set of stairs. She hasn't said anything to the media. The Politico story cited 3 witnesses, but when I reached her for comment, she said, I really don't want to talk about this. This was a long time ago, but it's still one of the most traumatizing nights of my life. And so you have people like the girl from high school and Emily Moreno, and, you know, there are allegations that that he abused Stephanie Grisham as well. So to me, this represents a pattern of allegations.
1: Yeah. Sabrina, in an attempt to clear his name, this is one of the things that Max Miller said in his live stream on Sunday. Take a listen.
4: Only weeks later did the story of February 1st assault appear. So ask yourself, if I had assaulted her, would she have offered to cook me dinner 6 days later?
1: So do you want to comment on that? I mean, I think we all are steeped in enough in, yeah, like patterns of domestic violence,
3: yeah,
1: or alleged domestic violence that, go ahead.
5: It's so gross to like say like, oh, and you know, a few days later she made me dinner. I mean, that, you know, I think, like you said, there's patterns of domestic violence. I think

0: 2018, Sherrod Brown, when he was running, did win this district by 5 points. In 2024, he lost this district by 2 points. So it is competitive.
1: Yeah.
0: Republicans know this. And it's just disappointing that they just want to hold on to power because they want to hold the House.
1: So Trump previously endorsed Miller. He was asked about him today, and he said this.
2: Well, it's a very sad thing. I know Max. He's a good person. I mean, I always thought he was a very good person. And I'm going to let the families figure that out. But it's accusations.
1: So Miller's ex-wife, as you noted, is not the only woman to accuse him of abuse. Former White House Press Secretary Stephanie Grisham, Trump's first-term press secretary, was also Miller's ex-girlfriend. She detailed an abusive relationship with an unnamed White House staffer in her memoir. Later, that was identified as Max Miller. Miller also denies these allegations. Stephanie Grisham was on The Lead in 2021 talking about that relationship. Take a listen.
3: I had an ex that I dated, and there was abuse in every way there. And that's something I actually told the president and the first lady about, and they did nothing.
1: The person you're talking about, you don't name him in the book, but his name is Max Miller. He is running for Congress, and it's not just that President Trump, then President Trump, didn't do anything about it. Trump is now backing this guy for Congress.
3: I'm not going to lie. It was like a gut punch when I saw that he endorsed him.
1: Now, in response to Grisham's book, then Trump said that Grisham shouldn't be taken seriously because she was, quote, very angry and bitter after the breakup. So the idea that President Trump is standing by a guy accused of some horrific behavior, abusive behavior, is not new.
4: No, it's not new. We've seen a long pattern of this with Trump, and Trump often feels that he's the victim and subject of false allegations and so forth. But I watched that video, and one, bad communications politically 101.
0: Yeah.
4: He looked like somebody on an episode of SVU where you're like, oh, he definitely did it. This is not how you want to communicate to your constituents. It's why the best thing to do would be to drop him now so you can replace him. And ultimately, as Republicans, you know, we stood really tall against Graham Platner on all the awful things that have been alleged about him. And he, thank God.
0: And Eric Swalwell.
4: Yeah. And they got out. Let's do the right thing on our side now at this point.
1: Any last thoughts?
5: Just that even this week or last week, Emily Moreno's lawyer also said that Congressman Miller put his hands on him. So that's yet another allegation of abuse by Congressman Miller.
1: I will retweet your story out, but for those looking for it, it's Mother Jones, and the author is Abby Vasulis. Thanks, everyone, for being here. Really appreciate it. Moments ago, our eagle-eyed camera spotted Jeanine Pirro showing up at the White House. Sources tell CNN Trump's considering firing her as U.S. attorney for D.C. All about those dropped charges against the former Olympian accused of vandalizing the reflecting pool. An attorney for that Olympian coming up on The Lead.

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0: The pop culture lead, one of the most successful, critically acclaimed series on TV right now is The Pitt, which captures audiences with its raw, realistic, compelling look at life inside a busy emergency room in Pittsburgh. This one is, of course, streaming on HBO Max, and that's a sister company of CNN, we should note, but that is not why we're talking about it. We're talking about it because one of its stars is making history. Actress Sepehda Malafi is nominated for a Primetime Emmy for Outstanding Supporting Actress in a Drama Series. It's an incredible show, as you know, but she is also the first Iranian and the first Middle Eastern actress ever nominated in the category. Joining us now is Sepehda Malafi. Thank you so much for joining us. Your character, Dr. Al-Hashimi, has such confidence, appeared to really shake things up as a newcomer on season two. And then a serious medical situation is revealed. Let's take a little quick look.
1: They tried every anti-seizure medication, but I still had episodes every few months or so. No one's ever noticed before. They just think I'm thoughtful.
2: Are you driving?
1: I couldn't until laser ablation to my left temporal lobe 12 years ago. Between that and the Keppra, I've been seizure-free, cleared by neurology to drive and to work as an attending.
2: How long between the seizure you had today and the last one?
1: It's been well over a year. But I had two today.
0: What's your experience been like to play this role?
3: Oh, my gosh. It's been an immense honor, and I can't really express all the ways in which it's changed my life. First and foremost, before I even watched the show, so many of my friends and colleagues abroad who are humanitarian aid workers were huge fans of the show and insisted that I watch the show. So I did, and I fell in love like the rest of the world. And then when I was cast, I knew that I wanted to sort of pay a silent homage to these valiant healthcare workers who travel abroad and sacrifice so much to go where help is needed most. So being able to give visibility to our humanitarian aid workers, that being one part of the many layers of this character, has been a huge honor. And on top of that, getting to join this incredible show with these incredible people and tell these stories that on the surface, it's a show about a hospital, but it uses that setting as a lens to explore these deeper societal issues, power, grief, who gets care, who doesn't, and who we become when these systems are under strain. So it's just been an unbelievable honor and gift.
0: For fans, there's obviously good news. There's definitely going to be a season three of The Pitt. Is there anything you can share with us about season three, about Dr. Al-Hashimi?
3: Yeah, well, she's back.
0: That's good.
3: So that's a relief to all of us. Yeah. And you'll see we're 4 months into the future. Robbie has gone on his sabbatical. It's his first day back. And you see that there's a different tone and temperature in the hospital. And Dr. Al-Hashimi has been working with double coverage. And she's, implemented some systemic changes that are seemingly improving the people and the way things function around her. So we get to see how Robbie reacts to that and discover where it goes from there.
0: You've spoken about the importance of representation, and now you are the very first Iranian actress ever nominated for a Supporting Actress Emmy. You're a child of refugees. Your family fled Iran in 1979. Is there a defining moment from your journey that shaped in any way the artist that you've become, or helped you find your voice in a very difficult and very competitive industry?
3: It's hard for me to separate my family's experience getting to the United States as refugees, me being born into the world as a refugee, from my work as an artist, whether that's in my art with, these creative endeavors or as an advocate. And I'm haunted by the fact that if our reality had bent even slightly in a different direction, we would have remained a statistic. So I live in close proximity with that reality and the awareness that we have an unprecedented mass displacement crisis. There are over 118 million people who are displaced from their homes, and that could have easily been me and my family. So I hold this privilege and fortune, and I don't take it lightly. And so it's always been important for me to sort of give visibility and expand the range of human experiences through my advocacy work and through my own work as an artist. And it's something that I will do for the rest of my life. I mean, just being able to hold this space as the first Iranian, first Middle Eastern or SWANA actor nominated is huge, and it's a great honor. But again, I'm constantly reminded of this luck that I've had, and many actors who are struggling in the industry don't have that luck. Many children who have bombs raining over their heads and are living in tents don't have that fortune. So I hope that this can inspire hope for all people who could potentially be in this category and might not have that fortune.
0: Well, congratulations again. Sepet Emoafi, appreciate it.
3: Thank you so much. Such a pleasure. Thank you.
0: Welcome to The Lead. I'm Jake Tapper. This hour, should we take Todd Blanche at his word that President Trump's so-called anti-weaponization fund is officially dead and will remain that way? Critics say no, and that Blanche's latest declaration is smoke and mirrors to ensure that he's confirmed as Attorney General and nothing else. Two of the best sourced White House reporters are here to break down what you need to know in just a moment. Plus, tens of thousands evacuated tonight as wildfires burn across Washington state. Hundreds of homes already have been destroyed. It's a scene local officials describe as heartbreaking. And now there are reports of missing people as the flames spread out of control. We're going to get the latest on the search and the containment efforts ahead. Also, the final hours of campaigning, one of the most important Senate primaries of the year. Will the progressive insurgent defeat the Democratic establishment candidate in Michigan? And if so, what does that mean for the party's hopes of taking back the House and the Senate in November? We're live on the campaign trail ahead. And Jeanine Pirro spotted at the White House tonight as CNN learns President Trump is considering firing her as the U.S. Attorney for D.C. Earlier today, Trump said in the Oval Office that U.S. Attorney Pirro choked when she dropped charges against the former Olympian who was charged with damaging the reflecting pool. One of the attorneys for that Olympian, David Hearn, will join us live in minutes. The lead tonight, we're going to start with breaking news in our politics lead. Despite President Trump playing coy earlier this afternoon, sources tell CNN that the White House was directly involved in Acting Attorney General Todd Blanche's order to formally rescind the so-called anti-weaponization fund. It's a key step for Blanche's Judiciary Committee confirmation vote set for tomorrow. That order won over the two key Republican holdouts on the Judiciary Committee, Senator John Cornyn of Texas and Senator Tom Tillis of North Carolina. Cornyn and Tillis say they got what they wanted, a, quote, legally enforceable document ending the existence of the fund and limiting President Trump's sweetheart tax immunity deal with the IRS. But here's the issue. Blanche's apparent assurances are riddled with loopholes. On the fund, Blanche rescinded a separate order that he wrote that actually created the fund under the terms of the settlement. The settlement itself, however, still exists, and the settlement could still be enforced. Cornyn knows this, too. Here he is last week.
4: Todd Blanche can say that it's a dead letter, but the fact of the matter is he conceded that there is a settlement agreement which creates an enforceable contract. It could be revived at a later time.
0: A Republican lawyer who applied to serve on the board of the fund posted on X this, quote, can be undone after Tuesday. That's the day after Blanche's confirmation vote in the Judiciary Committee. Then, of course, another part of this all is this IRS deal that led to the initial establishment of the fund. Remember, Trump sued his own administration. Now, Cornyn wanted to limit the agreement that offers Trump and his family, members of his family, immunity from tax investigations and make it clear it only applies to past investigations against Trump and those listed in the suit. But Blanche's new order was more of a clarification rather than a modification, restating the Justice Department's interpretation of the order. Unlike the first document, Blanche didn't even bother to sign this one. Joining us now, CNN's Caitlin Collins and former DOJ official Tom Dupree. And, of course, we have with us Maggie Haberman of the New York Times, co-author of the new book, Regime Change. Great to have all of you. Caitlin, let's start with you. Trump was asked if he personally signed off on rescinding this anti-weaponization fund. How did he respond, and what are we learning about the scope of the White House's involvement?
5: Well, Jake, the president said he did not sign off on what it was that Todd Blanche had agreed to with these two Republican holdouts who were holding up his nomination, of course, before that vote that is scheduled for tomorrow, though he did praise Todd Blanche inside the Oval Office and also praised this fund in and of itself, Jake, saying that it is very popular in some quarters and that he views it as a positive thing that these people, people who were convicted of crimes on January 6th, could potentially get paid out by the federal government. But obviously, Jake, the one thing that the White House wanted to get across the line here was Todd Blanche's confirmation as the next attorney general. And the president said this to reporters about this.
6: I didn't look at it. All I know is that Todd Blanche is great. He's going to do a great job. Everybody knows it. And I understand there's been a sign off. But I don't know what they agreed. I think Todd Blanche agreed to reconfirm things that he's already said. And what he said was, okay, now there's no other avenues that I know about.
5: That answer there at the end, Jake, was when the president was asked if there are other ways that these payouts could potentially happen despite Blanche rescinding the fund. He said he didn't know. Of course, critics have said today that doesn't mean that it won't actually happen. But the White House was directly involved in what Todd Blanche signed off on. Obviously, he would not make an agreement with these Republican senators that did not have the White House's blessing, even if the president was unhappy about it and still believes that the fund should be able to move forward. But really, the reason that the White House agreed to this, Jake, was because they wanted to be able to get Todd Blanche's confirmation across the line.
0: Maggie, remind us why President Trump wants Todd Blanche to be the attorney general so badly. He could have easily just left him as acting attorney general. And also, while I have you, aren't there loopholes in all of this that you could drive a truck through?
7: That's our understanding, Jake, and that's the reporting that my colleagues have this afternoon as to your last question about loopholes. You know, there are ways in which this fund could come back to life. There is also the separate question that you noted earlier at the top of the hour about the IRS exemption that the president, his sons, and their companies, which are an entanglement of a bunch of different LLCs, are expected to get in terms of back audits related to their taxes and the leak of the president's tax returns during his own first term. He was far from the only person whose taxes were leaked, but I don't know of any other settlements and exemptions that are coming to people. In terms of what our understanding is as to how he got here with Todd Blanche, when Jonathan Swan, my co-author of Regime Change, and I were meeting with the president for a fact-checking interview in March of this year, Pam Bondi was still the attorney general. President Trump was clearly not happy with her. We already knew he'd been criticizing her. But when we asked about his past private criticism of Todd Blanche, which was similar, for not moving faster on the prosecutions that he wanted to see against his perceived enemies, he was effusive in his praise of Todd Blanche. Todd Blanche has been a loyal personal defender of the president, and it's very clear that the president expects that to continue. What that looks like going forward, we don't know, but we do know what Trump expects.
0: Tom, you worked at the Justice Department, so reality check for us. How easy or hard would it be for this fund to be reborn?
8: I don't think it would be terribly difficult for this fund to be reborn. I think the best way to look at this, Jake, is that this is more of a political guarantee that the fund won't come back into existence rather than a legal guarantee. Todd Blanche, I think, was very careful and deliberate in the language he used, where he talked in the present tense. He said the fund is dead. That doesn't mean they couldn't try to resurrect it several weeks, several months later down the road, nor does it mean that they couldn't try to create a similar fund structured differently, but that they could legitimately claim that this is not that old anti-weaponization fund that everyone was upset about, but it's something completely different. So they could try to achieve what the president has made abundantly clear he wants to see happen, but just through a different mechanism.
0: And Tom, the president still gets this, as Maggie just referenced, this massive benefit from the IRS deal, this personal immunity from past tax issues that could spare him $100 million tax penalty, according to the New York Times. I mean, is there anything stopping every future president in the history, you know, forever in the United States from getting the same great deal?
8: Well, let's see. I guess thing number one that could stop them would be the advice of his own Justice Department lawyers, who in some circumstances could say this is not a good idea, either legally or politically. The other thing, Jake, that could stop them are the federal courts. Keep in mind that this current anti-weaponization fund is being challenged in several federal courts. And to be sure, the guarantee that Todd Blanch gave last night might satisfy and assuage the concerns of Senators Cornyn and Tillis. But it's also going to have to satisfy the concerns of federal judges before they get rid of these challenges to the anti-weaponization fund. These judges are going to want to have binding legal assurance that this fund isn't coming back before they dismiss the case. And they are going to demand a far higher standard of proof than Senators Cornyn and Tillis.
0: Maggie, let's look ahead to a possible scenario next year, a Democratic House majority and Attorney General Todd Blanch. That seems to me like a real recipe for confrontation. I mean, the Democrats would theoretically launch lots of investigations, and Blanch would, I think it's fair to say, probably not be inclined to cooperate.
7: Yeah, Jake, I think this is the major question mark hanging over what happens post-November if Democrats retake control of the House and possibly the Senate, as they seem poised to do in current polling. We don't know by what margin if that does happen, but we have seen, you know, Justice Departments either slow walk or not comply with congressional subpoenas on very specific matters. What we haven't seen before is an entire government or major aspects of the government or elements of the government that simply don't respond to these subpoenas. And Congress does have pretty limited recourse in what it can do. It can take a contempt of Congress vote against the Attorney General. I guess I'm just not sure who adjudicates that in terms of an actual criminal complaint at that point or a criminal referral. This government, I think, just based on our reporting, is pretty willing and ready to drag things out. And as we have seen over time, that is President Trump's tactic repeatedly. And I just want to add one note to Caitlin's reporting earlier. That is also our reporting, that there was full awareness on the part of not just the White House, but of President Trump about what the plans were to try to get Blanch over the line in terms of a compromise.
0: Caitlin, one of the reasons this happened is because President Trump has not been friendly to Senators Tillis of North Carolina and John Cornyn of Texas. They are now going along with this agreement. Are they back in Trump's good graces or no?
5: I mean, obviously, this helps, the fact that they are not holding up Todd Blanch to where he had to pull his nomination, as he was threatening to do last week. But, I mean, the president, part of, you know, the argument that was made to him here and that he believes is that they did this only because he ensured that the two of them will not be in the U.S. Senate next year, with Tillis not running and with Cornyn obviously being primaried and the president supporting the challenger who beat him, Ken Paxton, in that race. And so I think the notion that they are fine is just not the case here. But, I mean, obviously, going forward, they are happy that at least Todd Blanch is getting over the line.
0: All right, Caitlin Collins, Maggie Haberman, Tom Dupree, thanks to all of you. And, of course, don't miss Caitlin on her show, The Source with Caitlin Collins. That's tonight at 9 Eastern on CNN. Is Jeanine Pirro about to get fired for admitting facts? What CNN is learning about a furious President Trump and how far he's willing to go in his insistence that the reflecting pool was vandalized and not actually just badly constructed.
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1: In our Law and Justice lead, you're looking at U.S. Attorney for D.C., Jeanine Pirro, at the White House this afternoon. As sources tell CNN that President Trump is furious and considering firing her. Why? Well, Trump's fury comes after Pirro surprised Trump on Friday by dropping charges against several people whom Trump had claimed vandalized the reflecting pool. Listen to the president earlier this afternoon.
2: It looked beautiful. And then they cut it and they vandalized. And we weren't necessarily thrilled with the contractor. The judge was extremely unfriendly to Jeanine. And frankly, I think she choked because the judge was really vicious. Instead of going after the people that did it, the judge went after her. Really disappointed with Jeanine Pirro. She folded like an umbrella.
1: Joining us now is Josh Kolb. He's one of the attorneys representing the former Olympian David Hearn, whose charges were just dropped. And Josh, President Trump says that Pirro choked. Is that what happened? What happened Friday?
3: No, what happened on Friday, and thanks for having me, Jake, is that Jeanine Pirro and the U.S. Attorney's Office of the District of Columbia admitted what at what some point or another they would have to admit, which was that there was no evidentiary basis to bring this baseless case against my client and our client, Mr. Hearn. On the record now before the court in their motion to dismiss the indictment is documentary evidence from the Department of Interior and now from the Department of Justice saying that in all likelihood the damage that happened at the reflecting pool was not because of vandalism and that they would not be able to prove this case beyond a reasonable doubt. The indictment should never have been brought in the first place. It was an egregious abuse of the criminal justice process. And this was the least that not only the Department of Justice could do, but it was an inevitable step here.
1: In the filing, Pirro's office, the U.S. Attorney's Office for Washington, D.C., admits, quote, the damage was the result of a botched installation and not vandalism, as initially represented by the Department of the Interior, unquote. So first of all, that's interesting that they're acknowledging that the facts here. Second of all, it's interesting that Trump is mad at her for an office that manages the facts or that acknowledges the facts. But I guess what I don't understand is what President Trump would have wanted her to do. What would happen if she had just not accepted the facts as the Department of Interior put them?
3: If they went to trial without facts to prove beyond a reasonable doubt a criminal case against a defendant, they would lose. And it would be a terribly embarrassing and damaging loss for the Department of Justice, a department that has already faced a series of embarrassing losses over the past year plus. It's important to note, Jake, that this was a rush job from the beginning. Even in the motion to dismiss itself, they acknowledge that there are obvious basic facts that were apparent to anyone watching CNN that saw all of the reporting about the likelihood that the construction work and the renovation work led to the damage at the pool. All of a sudden, the Department of Justice claims they learned about this weeks after Mr. Hearn was indicted. I don't know what President Trump will say or why he says what he says, but the facts of the matter are clear and are now a matter of record before the court and before the public. And the Department of Justice and the United States government really owe Mr. Hearn an apology.
1: Have you decided whether you're going to file a lawsuit over this beyond just an apology? I guess that anti-weaponization fund doesn't exist anymore, at least as of this minute. But it does seem as though this was a prosecution that was questionable from the beginning.
3: Well, we at Democracy Defenders Fund and our co-counsel, along with Mr. Hearn, are evaluating all our options to make sure that the people who did this and that these actions don't go without being held responsible. It is simply unacceptable what happened to an American like Mr. Hearn, an Olympian who represented his country. We're evaluating any and all options possible.
1: There are growing calls for an investigation into the contractors behind the reflecting pool. It was a no-bid contract, as you know. Democratic Senator Richard Blumenthal of Connecticut is suggesting the contractors and government officials lied to a grand jury. Were there any irregularities with the grand jury proceedings?
3: Well, Jake, in our case, we filed a motion to get the full grand jury minutes and the instructions that were given to the grand jury because we recognized and see what looked like serious misrepresentations or misconduct or something that went amiss before the grand jury in the case against Mr. Hearn. That is something that the government we've had a back and forth with but has not been resolved, is of deep concern to us. I can't speak specifically to Senator Blumenthal's allegations with respect to the contractor, but what is clear is that there's a tremendous amount of what looks like quite dirty corruption that's been going on around the reflecting pool, around the renovations in D.C., and that's been emanating out of the Trump White House. And these types of situations where you have botched jobs, incompetence, that then lead to baseless scapegoating of innocent Americans like Mr. Hearn is simply unacceptable, and we won't stand for it.
1: Josh Kolb, thank you so much. Appreciate your time, sir. Coming up next, one of the top vaccine experts in the United States is here to respond to the latest medical misinformation pushed by RFK Jr. The facts that you need to know ahead.
4: I know there are allergens out here, and I live with it.

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2: You probably don't understand this because you're not a scientist, but genes
3: well, you're not
2: don't
3: either.
2: Cause.
4: And our health lead, that exchange was part of a contentious interview with Health and Human Services Secretary Robert F. Kennedy Jr., who is facing new scrutiny after making a number of claims about vaccines and autism and COVID-19 and other public health issues that were just false and have drawn pushback from scientists and medical experts. Kennedy is a longtime vaccine critic who has not had facts on his side during much of his campaign against vaccines. He tried to defend his positions during the interview with Dana Bash on State of the Union as questions continue over his approach to federal health policy in the midst of a measles epidemic. Joining us now is Dr. Paul Offit, director of the Vaccine Education Center at Children's Hospital Philadelphia. Thanks for joining us, Dr. Offit. I want to play another clip from the interview. Take a listen.
2: We have the highest death rate from COVID of any nation on earth.
4: The highest death rate from COVID of any nation on earth. That's not true. That statement has been challenged by public health experts. What is the accurate picture when it comes to the U.S. COVID death rate?
5: Well, we had a high death rate. I mean, we had 1.1 million people who died in this country. And of those who died, about 250,000 died because they chose willfully not to get a vaccine. And one of the reasons that they chose not to get a vaccine was because they were misinformed about its safety. And one of the people who misinformed about its safety was Robert F. Kennedy Jr., who in 2021 appeared in front of the Louisiana state legislature and said the COVID vaccines are the most dangerous vaccines ever made. So it's at least hypocritical that here's a man who did everything he could to discourage vaccination, who then says that we had a high death rate.
4: Then there was this exchange about autism. Take a listen.
2: You are wrong when you say that this issue has been studied.
4: He's claiming that the connection, any connection between vaccines and autism, that it's never been studied. Your thoughts?
5: This is like whack-a-mole with him. I mean, he says that the measles, mumps, rubella vaccine, you know, causes autism. 24 studies showed that you were no more likely to get autism if you got that vaccine than if you didn't. Then he claimed that this preservative in vaccines caused autism, and he wrote a book about it called Thimerosal, Let the Science Speak, where the science didn't get to speak at all because 9 studies had shown that wasn't true. We took this preservative out of vaccines in 2000, and the only thing that's happened in the last 25 years is the rate of autism has gone up. He claimed that aluminum adjuvants in vaccines caused autism. There was an excellent study out of Denmark that showed that clearly wasn't true, and he insisted that the journal that published that take it out. He has this fixed, immutable belief that vaccines cause autism, and he's wrong again and again, and he never admits that he's wrong.
4: He did say during the interview that parents should get their children vaccinated against measles. Let's take a listen.
2: Parents should get their children vaccinated for measles.
4: That was after prompting by Dana Bash. But I'm wondering how significant you think that statement is, given the fact that he has pushed so much just downright quackery about vaccines for 22 years.
5: We have a pretty low bar for our Secretary of Health and Human Services, don't we? I mean, here we have last year the biggest measles epidemic we've had in more than 30 years, and this year it's worse. We've had 3 people die last year of measles, including 2 healthy little girls in West Texas who were unvaccinated, and we hadn't had a child die from measles in more than 20 years. And we're happy that here this man has said that people should get a measles vaccine. Although remember, a week after that first child died from measles in West Texas, he went on Fox News and in an interview with Sean Hannity said the following. He said, measles vaccine causes blindness. Measles vaccine causes deafness. Measles vaccine can kill children. Measles vaccine causes the same symptoms as measles. And then he went on to say that natural measles was a good thing, because natural measles prevents cancer and heart attacks and autoimmune disease. That's who he really is. I'm sure it was really hard for him to say, get your child vaccinated for measles, when he authored a book called The Measles Book, which says exactly the opposite of that.
4: It is just insane. While I have you here, in addition to the measles epidemic, 2 people have now died in connection with this cyclosporiasis outbreak. How unusual is that, and what does that mean for this outbreak?
5: No, it is pretty unusual. We're getting up to 20,000 cases, and I think the American public has the right to know what's going on, exactly what contact tracing is being done. But we don't hear from our Secretary of Health and Human Services about that, about the Salmonella outbreak, about the Hantavirus outbreak, about people coming into this country with Ebola. You don't hear from him. The only time he's had a press conference since he's been head Secretary of Health and Human Services is when he got up with President Trump and Jay Bhattacharya and Marty McCarry and Dr. Oz and said that Tylenol, you know, taken in the first trimester of pregnancy causes autism, which also isn't true. Where is our Secretary of Health and Human Services? We need one.
4: Dr. Paul Offit, thank you so much. As fires burn across Washington State, new CNN video shows dozens of cars lined up as people wait to be let into their neighborhoods to see whether their homes are still standing. The latest on these devastating blazes next.
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1: We're back with the politics lead. You know I love that election jam. Can we have it? Thank you. Tomorrow is primary day across five states, but the race that has Democrats divided truly is in Michigan, where progressive Abdul El-Sayed, Dr. Abdul El-Sayed, will face off against the establishment-backed Congresswoman Haley Stevens for the U.S. Senate Democratic nomination. CNN's Arlette Sines is on the ground in Detroit, where Dr. El-Sayed is rallying. And Arlette, does it feel like he has the momentum?
2: Knock on a shift. Drag and vote.
3: Well, Jake, Abdul El-Sayed and his team are not taking anything for granted. In fact, we are at his final event of the campaign here, which is not just a rally, but it's doubling as a canvas launch. They're trying to ensure that they can get as many of their supporters out to the polls tomorrow. But this is a battle within the Democratic Party that's played out over the past year in a contest that will ultimately offer a window into what the future of the Democratic Party might look like, especially in a battleground state here in Michigan. This is a real test for the progressive movement, which has seen success in recent elections in more blue areas like New York City or Denver. But now this is a very different test in a key battleground state, which has flipped between Democrats and Republicans in recent presidential elections. On the progressive side, you have who is a former state health official running with the backing of Bernie Sanders and Alexandria Ocasio-Cortez. And then there is the more moderate Congresswoman Haley Stevens, who has a lot of support from establishment Democrats. She has also had more than $50 million spent on this race from outside groups, something that El-Sayed and his supporters have criticized throughout this primary. So tomorrow will offer a window of where Michigan voters, Democratic voters, feel the party should be going, at a time when there's a lot of debate about what it means to be electable in the Democratic Party. Now, whoever wins this primary tomorrow will then face off against the expected Republican candidate, former Congressman Mike Rogers, in a contest that could very well determine the control of the Senate next year. Democrats would need to hold on to Michigan plus flip four seats, and tomorrow they will have an answer about which candidate will be fighting that contest against the Republican in November.
1: Right. Arlette Sines in Detroit. Thank you so much. My panel is here. Chuck, I know I don't need to tell you, Michigan is a must-win for Democrats if they want a chance at taking over the Senate. CNN's Jeff Zeleny talked with Dr. Abdul El-Sayed yesterday about what a win tomorrow means for the general election, giving all these hand-wringing by Democrats that he's too left-leaning to win in Michigan. Take a listen.
4: How much of this is about convincing people that you can win in November?
5: The question of can I win in November is a question that voters alone can't answer. Convincing folks like you and everybody who watches from everywhere else, I'm so sorry, it just doesn't matter. Electability is a thing that's best defined after the fact. So if and when I get elected, then you'll know I'm electable.
1: What do you think?
6: I think he brings a lot of energy. There's no doubt that this is a change electorate right now. And sure, we don't, Democrats shouldn't be fighting each other when this is probably, to your point, one of the most important seats, this one, North Carolina and Maine, or seats that we have to have if there's any chance of us taking back the Senate. And I think that there are some things that folks have said out there who think he may be too left to get elected. But this is not a presidential election when Donald Trump's bringing in a whole bunch of new people to the party. It's a midterm election where energy matters, and I think it matters in this election. I'll remind, and we talked about this last night, is that Rogers ran 2 years ago and lost, and it was a presidential election. If we're expecting him to come back now and beat a Democrat, I think it's a heavy lift for them.
1: And David, Mike Rogers has said he thinks he can beat either Democrat in November. He lost to Alyssa Slotkin, a pretty moderate Democrat, in 2024. Yeah. By just 0.3%. So he lost,
6: yes.
1: but it was very, very narrow. It has been suggested that he would rather vote against Dr. Abdul El-Sayed. I don't know that to be true, but that is what has been reported.
7: Hey, listen, Dr. Sayed, Abdul Sayed, used to be, you know, sit here on this table with us on certain occasions. Very bright guy. I think he's a good, gifted political athlete. The problem is how he's campaigned and the people he's campaigned with, right? Kind of hard to distance yourself from Hassan Piker and some of the rhetoric that he's used to get where he is with the popularity. You run so far to the left, running back to the middle is going to be tough. He's not, you know, Slotkin won, as you point out, by 0.3% in a vote, about 5.2 million votes cast. She won by 18,000 votes. She won some of the counties that Trump carried. Dr. Syed's not going to win those counties, right? So where is he going to make up the vote? How is he going to overcome Mike Rogers, who's a pretty steady Eddie in a state that's, you know, Michigan is not, you know, you're not running in New York City. You have Detroit, you have Dearborn, great, there'll be big turnout. Mm-hmm. Chuck's point, you know, there's a lot of energy there. But are people on the 25th anniversary of 9/11, you know, he's going to have to really distance himself from a guy who said and campaigned with that America deserved to be attacked on 9/11. So that's the conundrum he faces. He's got this communist label, this label of folks who are really far left, you know, anti-Zionist, anti-Semitic. And yet, you know, he's going to have to paint himself as a moderate in a state that, you know, Slotkin was a part of the Mod Squad. Remember that? Not the squad. She differentiated herself. Yeah. She didn't want to be so far left.
1: We should also just note that, no offense to her, but Kamala Harris was a drag on Slotkin, and Slotkin had to run like 15 points.
7: But, ahead. But I'm saying, but she, yeah. but that's just a testament to how talented she was as a moderate.
1: Yeah.
8: But the message that he's taking to folks is different. In his closing ad today, it was really unique. I make ads for a living. I'm not working for either one of these campaigns. But he had a closing ad today where he stood up and he's been really, really, really driving this home, which he said, money out of politics, money in your pocket. Medicare and health care for everybody, and no more of our money going overseas. That could have been Donald Trump's message in 2016. I don't think that's too far left.
1: So there's some breaking news that I just want to bring into the panel. The bipartisan House Ethics Committee just announced that they found, quote, substantial reason to believe, unquote, that Republican Congressman Chuck Edwards of North Carolina violated House rules related to, quote, sexual harassment in hostile workplaces. The House Ethics Committee report found Edwards acted inappropriately towards two female staffers with late-night personal texts and lavish gifts, including jewelry, designer purses, handguns, a KitchenAid mixer, a trip to New York City with a helicopter ride, a Broadway show. It goes on. The committee is recommending he be censured. It's the first time an ethics committee recommend a member of its own party be censured since 2010, meaning that the chairman of the House Ethics Committee is a Republican. What do you make of it, David?
7: Look, I mean, there's clearly no place for this stuff, right? This is like story after story. Like, I'm not... like handguns, purses, shows. I mean, the staffers, it's inappropriate at any workplace. Definitely should not be happening in the Congress where, you know, people are sending, these are elected representatives sent there on behalf of people to do the people's work. And the guy's living like some sort of bizarre sugar daddy life.
1: Yeah.
7: No, it's not cool. And I'm glad he was censured.
8: And I think it should be more than censured. I think he should be kicked out of Congress, Democrat or Republican. I'd say the same thing for a Democrat.
1: So Edward said that these relationships were, quote, professional boss-subordinate relationships.
8: I've never had a boss like that.
1: And friendships. But there is one example that paints a different picture. This is from the report. Quote, in one instance, Edwards arranged for a birthday serenade at the woman's party and arranged for the singer to say it was from a special someone. Afterwards, the woman told her friend that she did not believe the congressman viewed her as just a daughter figure and that she was, quote, scared, low-key. These women served with Edwards since he was in the state Senate. I guess we all agree on this, but, like, how deluded do you have to be to think that women on your... that dating these women is appropriate and that they actually are interested in your old, grim... self.
8: I think when you go to Congress, you get so full of yourself. And I see it. I'm not seeing anybody up there doing inappropriate things, but I'm just saying that they get really full of themselves. And it's easy to say, this is unacceptable. Nobody should do this. But as we've lived through the Epstein stuff and all of the other things that come up, and you have done some great reporting with Epstein survivors here of how uncomfortable you've been made felt, like, it's pitiful. It's really pitiful.
7: Look, it's a power dynamic, right? Whether it's Bill Clinton, Monica Lewinsky, it's these members of Congress that Swalwell, take your pick of who it is, right? Yeah. There's this power dynamic, and if for whatever reason, it just continues to happen, and it's got to stop. It's got to stop. It's unacceptable, and I'm glad that the Ethics Committee censured him.
1: Just back to one other quick thing with on the midterms. There is also this race in Wisconsin that I'm wondering what you think about, because the front runner in the Wisconsin gubernatorial primary is going to put the DSA to the test in a battleground state for the first time, because Abdul Syed Al-Sayed is progressive. He's not a member of the DSA, right. But Francesca Hong is a DSA candidate. She's the front runner, and she's facing three challengers who are all polling in the single digits. She's probably going to win the nomination. One attendee at a standing room only campaign event for Hong told Notice today, quote, in a super, super purple state, I'm worried she's not going to catch the people on the fence. Are you worried?
8: I get worried some. Mandela Barnes just dropped out this week because of it. Nobody can think they can beat her. Even if she tries to pivot to your point in the last 90 days back to the middle, there's enough tape on her to where they will run attack ads after attack. And she still may win this thing, but I promise you Democrats are going to have to spend money in Wisconsin. We should be spending in Texas.
7: Yeah, that's going to be a tough race. My wife's from Wisconsin, spent a lot of time in Wisconsin. She is.
1: People forget that's a battleground state.
7: She is. Yeah, I mean,
1: Trump won Wisconsin,
8: and I have made ads against Ron Johnson my entire life, and he keeps winning.
1: Yeah,
7: I mean, if you watch some of her tape, like Chuck says, She's pretty far out there.
1: We'll see. It's a change electorate, as Chuck says. We'll see how much change they want. David Urban and Chuck Rocha, thank you to both of you. Always great having you. We just saw U.S. Attorney to D.C. Jeanine Pirro leaving the White House after Trump slammed her for, quote, folding like an umbrella, end quote, and dropping charges against people Trump says vandalized the reflecting pool against all evidence and fact. It's not clear what's in that box she's holding. She was in there for about an hour. We'll tell you what we know when we come back.
9: Lights on.
10: I didn't understand you.
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2: In the Pacific Northwest of the United States, devastating wildfires have forced nearly 65,000 people to evacuate their homes. In Spokane County, Washington, three major fires have destroyed more than 700 structures and burned more than 8,000 acres with 0% containment as of now. Firefighters will get a brief break from the weather today, but hotter conditions are expected to return later this week. Joining us now, former Washington State Governor Jay Inslee. Governor, what is the biggest challenge that state and local leaders face right now in responding to a wildfire event of this magnitude?
3: Well, we want to thank these firefighters. They've been intrepid and courageous, but there is a reality that we have to face, and that is because our grasslands and forests have become so dry and so hot as a result of the climate changing, that these fires are not, there's no human agency that can really contain them. This is a reality that we have to face. So the number one thing to do, obviously, is to preserve human life and to get people out of the way of the flames, which are driven at 30, 40, 50 mile an hour winds, that there's no agency, there's no plane, there's no machine, there's no courage that can solve this. The problem is we have to stop the climate change that is causing our grasslands and forests to become absolutely tinderboxes.
2: You have long warned about the connection between climate change and more extreme weather. And sadly, the predictions that were being made 15, 20, 25 years ago that the oil and gas industry were lying about and poo-pooing, they're coming true. Is what's going on in Spokane right now an example of what you and others have been warning about?
3: Unfortunately, that is the case. This is not a surprise to anyone who has followed this situation. When you have such extreme aridity and extreme winds over a prolonged period, you're going to get these fires.

0: And this is a worldwide phenomenon. Obviously, France and Spain are burning down. California got theirs a year or two ago. Hawaii has been involved. This is a worldwide phenomenon and needs a response. But unfortunately, we have, and this is really maddening, at the moment our friends are standing in the ashes of their houses, a president who's refusing to give aid on multiple occasions to fires we've already had, is in the tank with the oil and gas industry that is driving up our prices, and is not lifting a finger, in fact, trying to stop us from getting access to cheaper energy, which is solar, wind, and batteries, driving up our costs. So our houses are burning down. The guy is helping these massive obscene profits of the oil and gas industry, and we're left out here to dry. And now he's trying to pedal back. But I got to tell you, there's a lot of angry out people out here in the state of Washington and nationwide.
1: On the matter of the oil and gas industry, on the oil market specifically in the wake of the war with Iran, Exxon and Chevron have reported stronger than expected earnings following the recent volatility in the oil markets because of the war in Iran. What do these results tell you about the state of the global energy market? And what, if anything, consumers should expect when it comes to gas prices?
0: Well, what we could expect, that if we have a president who starts illegal, unconstitutional wars, that anyone with half a brain would understand was going to threaten our oil supplies, and anyone with half a brain would know it was going to result in higher gas prices, to not have a recklessly, callously indifferent president who doesn't care about these higher gas prices. In fact, and this is quite incredible, when this started, he says, high gas prices are fine with me. We, quote, we make more money. That means the oil and gas companies, who are the people who had the mugging of Mar-a-Lago when they offered him $1 billion if he would just do their bidding to prevent Americans from getting access to cleaner energy. And that's what's going on right now. So this is the war. This is a corrupt bargain between the president and the oil and gas industry. And it is a disaster in the making, where he won't help people get access to clean energy. And on top of that, the oil and gas companies trying to get immunity so they don't aren't held accountable for this pollution. No, we need a better America.
1: Former Democratic Governor Jay Inslee of Washington State, thank you, sir. Appreciate it. Coming up next, the new fallout over the failed plan to run the World Cup with a group of private investors, a group that could have included Jared Kushner's brother.

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1: Our last lead start in our politics lead earlier today. President Trump signed an executive order establishing something called a military spouse commission. The commission will provide the president with annual recommendations on policies that directly affect military families. The chair of the commission will be Pete Hegseth's wife, Pete Hegseth, the Secretary of Defense. In our sports lead, European soccer's governing body known as UEFA is threatening FIFA with legal action over the now failed plan to run the World Cup with a group of private investors led by Joshua Kushner, the brother of Jared Kushner. Last week, UEFA led the backlash against FIFA's plan and declared a loss of confidence in FIFA president Gianni Infantino. Early Saturday, Infantino dropped the investment proposal. In our pop culture lead, Ariana Grande announced that she's going to be taking a step back from public life when her Eternal Sunshine tour wraps next month. This comes as the singer and actress has faced concerns over her health and drastic weight loss seen in her latest appearances. Her representative said in a statement that she looks forward to ending her tour on a high note, both healthily and happily, after facing endless ongoing public scrutiny. If you ever miss an episode of Lead, you can watch the show on the CNN app. Aaron Burnett Out Front starts now.
2: Out front next, breaking news, Jeanine Pirro just leaving the White House as President Trump weighs whether to fire her over the reflecting pool case. Pirro dropping the vandalism case against the former Olympian. His lawyer is out front. Plus, GOP Congressman Max Miller is defiant despite allegations of domestic abuse from his ex-wife. Is he going to cost Republicans a seat? One of the nation's top election forecasters is my guest. And actor Tom Selleck, also known as Magnum P.I. He's also a vet and a friend of Ronald Reagan. What does he think about the current president? Let's go out front. Good evening. I'm Brianna Keeler in for Aaron Burnett. Out front tonight, breaking news. Trump's embattled prosecutor Jeanine Pirro just leaving the White House, wheeling a cart with a big box and a big briefcase. You see her there in the red jacket after both she and Interior Secretary Doug Burgum were seen entering the White House late this afternoon. This is CNN reports that Trump is considering firing the former Fox News host from her post as U.S. Attorney for the District of Columbia. Sources telling CNN that Trump is, quote, furious at Pirro after she admitted in a court filing that the problems with the Lincoln Memorial reflecting pool renovation were the result of a, quote, botched installation and not vandalism. Pirro and Burgum each blaming the other for the case falling apart, and Trump clearly making his feelings known.
3: Jeanine Pirro made a mistake. It was vandalism. Frankly, I think she choked. She choked. I don't know what the hell happened. I was disappointed with Jeanine Pirro, really disappointed with Jeanine Pirro. She folded like an umbrella.
2: Keep in mind, Pirro is a longtime Trump ally. And before today, Trump had nothing but praise for the former Fox host.
4: Jeanine Pirro is going to be amazing.
3: Somebody I've known for a long time, and she's an incredible person, an incredible woman.
5: Our friend, Justice Jeanine.
2: Pirro drawing Trump's anger after she dropped charges against a three-time Olympian who the administration claimed damaged the reflecting pool. The administration said David Hearn cut the lining of the pool, which Trump had so proudly renovated. I'll speak to Hearn's attorney in a moment. And we're also learning tonight that Pirro is dropping charges against three other people in connection with alleged vandalism of the reflecting pool. As Pirro is now admitting in court documents, quote, the Department of Interior provided less than fulsome information at the outset of this case. However, the information subsequently demanded strongly suggests that a rushed and botched installation by AIC, the primary contractor, led to the damage to the lining of the reflecting pool, meaning the administration lied to prosecutors. Hearn didn't damage the lining. The contractors did a bad job, something that contradicts what Trump has been arguing for more than a month now.
3: We caught some people vandalizing our beautiful reflecting pool.
5: They tried to destroy it. They cut it up with a box knife and tried to destroy it. And it's in great shape now. They're terrible. They're vandals.
6: These people went in and cut it up, and they got caught.
2: The court documents from Trump's own prosecutor say otherwise. Kristen Holmes is live at the White House. Kristen, what's the latest that you're learning, I should say, about why Pirro was at the White House? And how angry is the president tonight?
6: Well, the president has been completely furious at Pirro. I mean, this was incredibly embarrassing for him. The entire episode around the reflecting pool has been an embarrassment to him. And landing on this idea that it was vandalism and not a botched job after President Trump had talked about this reflecting pool and all the, you know, quote unquote, amazing work that was being done on it, they landed on vandalism to kind of get out of the embarrassment. But instead, what you saw here was this filing that really laid out that there was no vandalism, but instead it was hasty and botched. I want to read you one line here, and this really goes to show you the complete picture here of how Pirro and the Department of Interior have been blaming each other. From this filing, it says, had DOI Interior been forthcoming with the information clearly in its possession, the government would not have sought a grand jury indictment. Now, White House sources are being very tight-lipped as to what actually happened in this meeting, what she was doing at the White House. I have one source telling me she thinks it's very likely that this person loses, that Pirro loses their job. I have another source telling me they think Pirro would hold on to their job, but it's highly unlikely she wants to keep that job, implying that she would want to quit after all of this back and forth. Now, it was clear that the White House wanted the messaging out, and we heard from President Trump himself that Pirro was on thin ice, that there was consideration of her being fired. But as of now, my White House sources are pointing to earlier statements by President Trump, but not confirming what actually happened behind closed doors.
2: All right, Kristen Holmes, live for us at the White House. Thank you. Out front now, David Hearn's attorney, Steve Levine. Steve, the charges have been dropped, but the president is claiming that Pirro is wrong. Are you concerned that new charges could be filed against your client?
7: Good evening, Brianna, and thank you for having me. Absolutely, we're concerned. The fact is, charges were filed initially when there was no case. And so, notwithstanding the admissions that the U.S. attorney made in her filing, what's to prevent them from refiling charges that hold no water? So that's why we intend to ask the court to dismiss this case with prejudice, meaning the government would not be able to refile charges.
2: Yeah, so they can't get a second bite of the apple, would be your hope there. Trump claimed again today that there is actually evidence that the reflecting pool was vandalized. Let's listen to that.
3: We have photographs or tapes, like moving cameras, right? We have them where people are on the side cutting it with a box knife. The tape isn't a great tape in the sense that it's a little hard to say who it exactly was, but it was people cutting this very expensive material, waterproofing material.
2: Now, Trump has pointed to a video that shows a few people putting their hands in the water in broad daylight. You see it here. Right near Park Service employees. Is Hearn in this video?
7: No. Davy Hearn is not in that video. We've seen the evidence. We've seen the lack of evidence, as has the U.S. attorney. And that's what prompted her finally to acknowledge she had no case.
2: Do you believe his description of the video matches the video?
7: Well, I can't get into his thoughts and
2: but
7: words.
2: But what he's telling us there about the box cutters, they're being cutting. Is that what you see in the video?
7: No. We've seen the evidence, and the evidence and the concession by the United States attorney is that you cannot attribute the damage to the reflecting pool to any vandalism whatsoever.
2: Did prosecutors present any evidence that you saw against your client at all?
7: Well, in fact, we filed a motion for information from the grand jury because I think, like a lot of your viewers, we were wondering how on earth were they able to obtain a grand jury indictment from this case. And we looked at the testimony, and one of the government's own witnesses acknowledged there was no damage caused by Mr. Hearn.
2: Is your client going to seek accountability from the government for bringing these charges against him?
7: Well, first, for Davy Hearn, he wants to make sure the court rules on the motion to dismiss and get this criminal matter behind him. Beyond that, as he has said, all options are on the table.
2: You've said that he deserves an apology after the charges were dropped. Has he received anything of the sort?
7: He does deserve an apology, and then some. He has yet to receive an apology from the U.S. attorney.
2: Steve Levine, thank you so much for being with us. We really appreciate it.
7: Thank you, Brianna.
2: And out front now, Jamal Simmons and Gretchen Carlson. And Gretchen, you knew Jeanine Pirro. You worked with her at Fox News. Do you think that Trump will fire her over this?
8: I do, actually, because this was a complete embarrassment to Trump, and it follows the same pattern of, for example, Todd Blanche signing off on those papers saying that the slush fund is dead, but Trump still saying that it's alive. Same thing with this. Pirro's saying that there is no case here, and Trump talking all day today about the fact that there's still all this evidence. And you just heard from the lawyer fearing that they might actually bring additional charges against his client. But I think that Trump was blindsided by this. This is his legacy. Like, these monuments to himself are the legacies. And the idea that somehow those are now going to be tarnished in a way in which he did not plan is something that just makes him irate. And so, you know, you just saw her walking out of the White House after a meeting with the boxes. Maybe she quit before he could fire her, but I would not be surprised at all if she's gone.
2: And Jamal, at the time of the indictment, though, Pirro could not have been more clear from what she was saying. She was saying this was vandalism. Let's listen to what she said.
9: This was a deliberate act to damage the reflecting pool. The National Park Service employees observed Hearn actually forcefully and violently pulling up and removing the bottom liner with both hands.
10: I was at the reflecting pool yesterday. There not only is a vandalism that is reflected in today's indictment, but there is a cutting of the liner of the pool at the base of the pool for several yards across the pool. And someone was intent on doing incredible damage to the pool.
2: That is a 180 from what's in this court filing. Did she do this to herself? What should the consequence be here?
11: Yeah, well, what's clear is when the president of the United States is directing the Justice Department, they are not moving with great insight or spending a lot of time getting their facts straight before they go before the court. But it's amazing, I think, when you actually do get the facts, what it seems like is Jeanine Pirro decided she wasn't going to make an assertion in front of the court knowing that it wasn't going to be true and perhaps lose a case or get herself in even more trouble. I think this is just more evidence for the rest of us, not just so much about Donald Trump. But what kind of a justice system do we want? Do we want one that's going to be directed by the president of the United States to go after his political enemies, to tell fibs and stories just to prove his own political points? Or do we want one that's going to be fair to the facts and fair to regular everyday Americans who are just minding their business, sticking their hands in the water at a public park?
2: Yeah, we saw a lot of people doing that until they were very much under the impression they should not. Gretchen, Trump said today that Pirro choked because the judge was really vicious. He said she folded like an umbrella. What's the effect of the president's input on a legal process that he's really supposed to stay out of?
8: Well, we've seen him do it 100 million times before, and that's why he's so mad about this. By the way, I don't think that Pirro has been scared of any judge before. She was a judge, in fact, herself. She's always been incredibly outspoken and defending this president. So I think he's just, you know, he got his nose bent out of shape with this whole situation of her changing her mind at the last minute. To me, and to Jamal's point, it does signal that maybe there is a scintilla of justice still inside Jeanine Pirro, that she decided she was going to do the right thing. I mean, look, she could be disbarred over this, putting this kind of evidence out there and having there not be any kind of a case there. So who knows what's going to happen, but I wouldn't be surprised at all if she's gone.
2: Yeah, there could be consequences, which is a very good point. Jamal, amid the Iran war that has no immediate foreseeable end, amid these economic woes that are impacting Americans across the country, Trump just took a victory lap online. He posted a video of what he says is the winning shot in the championship at his golf course in Bedminster, New Jersey. And he said, thank you very much to all those who participated. I won with a score of 70 to the uninitiated in golf. That's an incredible score. And I'm so honored in that, unlike the rest of the field, I'm given very little time to practice because I'm focused on many other things. It's called talent, and I have it, and they don't. Jamal, critics have, we have to mention time and again, taken issue with the integrity of his scoring. I think questions will be raised about this one. But my question on this is really, is this the time? What about the timing? Is this when he should be championing his golf championship?
11: Yeah, I'm trying to compose myself because it's a little embarrassing to have the leader of the country spend his time doing this. Look, for average Americans, you know, we see that, you know, personal savings are going down. We see that credit card delinquencies are going up. Gas is back up over $4 a gallon. And here they have the President of the United States spending his time talking about what's happening in a golf tournament that he may or may not have won, because we don't know, because sometimes the president doesn't tell the truth about things that are perfectly legitimate things to talk about. We just don't know how the American public is going to look at this and say, this president is focused on our concerns, our agenda, and instead, this guy seems to be focused on his own golf game.
2: Yeah, it's a good chip shot. That is the fact check on that. We can say that. Jamal, Gretchen, thank you so much to both of you. We do appreciate it. Out front next, Republican Congressman Max Miller refusing to resign over domestic abuse allegations. This is he's quickly running out of time to drop out, and Democrats see an opening. Plus, Trump threatening Iran with, quote, decapitation, warning that now is the last chance to sign a deal. And Marjorie Taylor Greene declares the movement has begun after meeting with Tucker Carlson and Thomas Massey. Republican Congressman Don Bacon is out front, and he weighs in next.
0: Decades in Sports, Sunday at 9 on CNN.

0: Breaking news, President Trump sticking up for embattled GOP Congressman Max Miller, who is facing allegations of domestic abuse.
1: I know Max, he's a good person. I mean, I always thought he was a very good person. And I'm going to let the families figure that out. But it's accusations, and I'm going to let them figure that out.
0: Max Miller has vowed to stay in the race in Ohio's 7th Congressional District, despite allegations from his ex-wife, Emily Moreno, which include allegedly holding a gun to her and on another occasion, allegedly throwing her against a wall during a custody exchange. Miller denies the allegations, but Republicans worry Miller will squander a once safe GOP seat. And the congressman only has a week to get out of the race before his party can no longer replace him on the ballot. So far, Miller is not giving an inch.
2: No criminal charge has ever been filed against me. My former wife is engaging in a pattern of reporting incredible, serious, and destructive allegations with absolutely no evidence. I'm not getting out of this race, and I'm winning in November.
0: Manu Raju is out front. And Manu, the clock's ticking here. If Miller gets out by the end of the day tomorrow, there will be a special election. But if he holds on past August 10th, Republicans will have no way to replace him. What's the latest thinking from his campaign?
3: Yeah, there's actually a lot of concern in GOP circles that he will do what he said that he's going to do right there, which is to stay in this race, to try to fight it out, and to try to win re-election. Remember, back in 2024, when Max Miller ran, this was a state that the district that Donald Trump carried by about 11 points in 2024. Max Miller got 51% of the vote. He did win in a comfortable margin, but it was the vote on the opposition side was split between a Democratic candidate and an independent candidate. If Max Miller is head-to-head with a Democrat in a very difficult election environment, facing all these very serious allegations, that's causing a lot of angst within the ranks that he could give away a once-safe seat. And that's why allies of President Trump, our colleagues are told, have phoned the president, urged him to get involved and try to encourage him to get Max Miller out of the race. But you heard the comment from the president right there. Essentially, he's trying to stay out of this altogether and offering a word of praise for Max Miller, something that a lot of Republicans simply don't want to hear because, Brianna, they are worried in this environment, this seat can flip from red to blue.
0: It's really interesting. And adding to the pressure here is that Miller's ex-father-in-law is actually Republican Senator Bernie Moreno of Ohio, and he's speaking out. He posted in part, as he has admitted privately, Max Miller needs serious psychological help. He is a danger to my daughter, and I hold my breath every minute he has custody of my granddaughter. If there are any basic standards of character required to hold elected office, Max Miller fails them. He should not serve in the House of Representatives. I know your team just caught up with Senator Moreno. What is he saying now?
3: Yeah, he didn't want to speak much about this really at all. I tried to ask him a question about it as he walked onto the Senate floor. He walked out there and he walked off the floor later. One of my colleagues did catch up with him and she asked Moreno about his decision to put out the statement yesterday and not earlier, given this situation has been going on for quite some time. And he took exception to that question. He said, you know, I hope you have never to go through a situation like this and you wouldn't ask that kind of effing question. And then he didn't answer further questions about this. Now, we are told that his daughter had urged him to not put out a statement earlier, just given the sensitivity of the situation, given the fact that they have Miller and Emily Moreno have a child together. And that was part of the thinking about why he did not speak out earlier. But that was one of the questions as well, as to hear Bernie Moreno himself talk about the situation. But obviously a very complicated one for the senator and his ex-son-in-law, who says he is running for re-election.
0: Yeah. Brianna. Manu, thank you so much to you and the team for the great reporting. Out front now, Dave Wasserman, senior editor and elections analyst at the Cook Political Report. Dave, great to have you to take us through some of this. Talk to us about how vulnerable Republicans are to losing this seat if Miller does as he's vowing and stays in the race for Ohio's 7th.
4: Brianna, sometimes problems for Republicans come in threes, and it's not just Max Miller in Ohio 7. It's Chuck Edwards in North Carolina's 11th district. It is Corey Mills in Florida's 7th district. all three of them either face allegations of sexual harassment or assault. And in Edwards's case was recommended by the House Ethics Committee for censure. Mills in Florida has faced calls to resign. And now Republicans are extremely nervous about Max Miller. There's a credible Democratic candidate running in a former suburban councilman and iron worker named Brian Poindexter. He is a progressive Democrat who ordinarily wouldn't be the perfect fit for this kind of Republican-leaning district. All three of those seats I mentioned voted for Donald Trump by between 11 and 12 points in 2024, and they wouldn't be vulnerable for Republicans in a normal year. But these are not normal circumstances, and this is not a normal year. President Trump's approval rating in all three seats is underwater, and these scandals could not only widen Democrats' path for the House majority, but push them higher into perhaps more than 225 or 230 seats.
0: And Cook Political Report identifies 66 competitive House races, including Ohio's 7th, Miller's district. Who are some of the other Republicans who are in danger here?
4: There are enough Republicans who are already in the toss-up column on the front lines of Republicans' defense who are vulnerable and enough to get Democrats the House majority. We have 14 Republican-held seats in that category. Democrats only need to flip on net three seats to win the majority. And the biggest clusters of vulnerable Republicans are in states that did not gerrymander their boundaries in advance of this cycle. And those would be in Michigan, where Tom Barrett is up for re-election, Iowa's first and second district and third districts, where Marionette Miller-Meeks and Zach Nunn are running for re-election, in Pennsylvania, where you've got three Republican incumbents in the toss-up column, Scott Perry, Rob Bresnahan, Ryan McKenzie, Jen Kiggins in Virginia's 2nd District. That's a swing seat where former Democratic Congresswoman Elaine Luria is running. So Democrats have an increasingly wide path to the House majority. It's a question of how high this wave goes.
0: Yeah. Dave, thank you so much. Really appreciate it. David Wasserman. Out front next, Trump saying that he wants to hit Iran harder than any attack since World War II.
1: I want to give him every last chance before decapitation.
0: Is Iran even taking the threat seriously, though? And breaking news, large fires burning across 15 states, 14 people unaccounted for in just one state were on the ground.

0: Breaking news, President Trump threatening Iran with, quote, decapitation. But when asked why he thinks he will succeed this time after backing away once again from massive strikes on Iran in favor of negotiations, Trump did not strike a note of confidence.
1: I don't know. I think we're going to maybe get something, but I want to give him every last chance before decapitation. Very tough to do what we have planned, still planned. We'll see what happens.
0: Out front now, Republican Congressman Don Bacon, who is on the Armed Services Committee. Congressman, thank you so much for being with us this evening. And you hear the president decapitation, he's threatening, strikes that he has planned being bigger than anything since World War II. Is that a real possibility?
2: I would recommend that he speak softly and carry a big stick. Iran has targeted Americans for 47 years. They killed 1,000 Americans or so. I served in Iraq where 608 Americans were killed by Iranian militias. I lost a friend at Khobar Towers. This has been long overdue, but the way the president's fought this, you know, he comes in hard and soft, hard and soft. I think we're better off just keeping maximum pressure on and not and saying less and waiting for the Iranians to come forward and say, okay, we're done. We want a peace. But, you know, the president makes these big threats and then he walks it back and it just goes back and forth. I think he'd be much more effective. Keep maximum pressure on and say little. That's what I would encourage him to do.
0: I wonder what you think the impact of how he's handled it has been, because this is now at least the fifth time that Trump has called off strikes on Iran in favor of what he calls promising negotiations. I mean, do you think that Iran believes him? How do you think Iran interprets that threat and the backing off?
2: I think early on, and then it's been sort of reinforced, I think the Iranians see that the president wants a peace more than they do. That he hit him hard for a month, a little over a month, and then he said, okay, let's make a deal. When they heard that let's make a deal, I believe the Iranians, and I've studied them most of my life when I was in the Air Force. I mean, I've been facing off and deployed facing these guys multiple times. But I think they hear this and they think he wants a peace. He's worried about gas prices. He's worried about the elections. So they think they can abuse him or they can out-negotiate him and drag him along. And that's I think he would be so much better off if he would hit him hard in Tehran, in the middle, right in the power centers, and go after the leadership, the party centers, the areas that help that regime maintain its power, and hit those areas hard, repeatedly, continuously, until they say, okay, you know what, America is serious, and if we don't stop this now, we're going to lose our power. We got to get them in that position where they lose hope. That they can beat this president. And right now, I believe they think they can drag him along. And Teddy Roosevelt had it right. Speak softly and carry a big stick.
0: I want to ask you about your colleague, Congressman Max Miller, who is under pressure to resign after his ex-wife accused him of domestic abuse. He has denied the accusations. No charges were filed against him. But his ex-wife's father, of course, is Republican Senator Bernie Moreno, who says Miller should not be serving in Congress. Do you think that Miller should resign?
2: Well, if the allegations are true, he should resign. The problem is, if they're not true, he should not resign either. I commanded five times in the Air Force. I've been in these situations. So you got to have some kind of substantiation or some kind of evidence. But if you can draw some, get some proof or substantiate the charges, then, Congressman Miller should be held accountable. The problem is I've seen situations where the allegations are not true. And I'll speak from my own upbringing. I had a mom and dad who loved their kids. They didn't like each other. And I had a situation where I saw firsthand where one parent made false allegations against another parent. I saw it in my own home, and they weren't true. And so I think we got to have some kind of substantiation to move out on. But if they are, then Congressman Miller should be held accountable.
0: And I also want to ask you about a former colleague of yours, Republican Congresswoman Marjorie Taylor Greene. She shared a photo of herself with Tucker Carlson, with outgoing Republican Congressman Thomas Massey, and your former colleague Joe Kent, who or almost colleague. He didn't get into the House. I got to be clear about that. He resigned as director of the National Counterterrorism Center over the Iran war. and said that Trump's wars are a betrayal of America first. And she added that, quote, the movement has begun. So this is notably a group of Israel skeptics, critics. I think their critics would use stronger words to describe them. How seriously do you take this so-called movement as she's describing it?
2: They're the DSA or the AOC, part of the Republican Party. You're right, they're anti-Israel, which I think's wrong. They're also very pro-Russian, anti-Ukrainian. They're part of the isolationist wing of our party. And we had something like this in the 1850s. We called them the Know-Nothing Party. I think they're the 21st century remnants of the Know-Nothing Party. They represent about 10% of our party or so. And they're not dominant. They should not be dominant. And they have an outsized voice on social media. But I think we're seeing more and more folks that came from those corners saying, hey, this isn't right. For example, Laura Loomer of recent has said, you know what, I was wrong on Russia, and I should have supported Ukraine all along. So we're starting to see a bit of this isolationist movement fragment, and I think that's a good thing. I come from the Ronald Reagan wing of the party. We peace through strength. We stand by our Democratic allies who have elections like Israel, like Ukraine. We stand up to bullies, and we believe in peace through strength. And that's the 90% of our party, I believe. Now, we got to consolidate this Reagan Republicanism back, because I think we fell a bit victim to populism, a little bit with President Trump in that matter. But I'd love to bring us back to a more traditional Republican viewpoint. But to your question, this group represents a small remnant of the Republican Party, and they are very similar in ideology on Israel and Russia with the hardcore DSA people that we see on the Democrat side right now. We truly have a horseshoe theory in effect. The extremes have come together in our politics.
0: Congressman Don Bacon, we appreciate you being with us. Thanks so much.
2: Thank you.
0: Out front next, down to the wire in Michigan, a bitter Democratic fight that could ultimately determine control of the U.S. Senate.
3: They're saying that you're not open-minded enough, you're not big-hearted enough to elect somebody named Abu.
0: And Tom Selleck, from Magnum PI to Friends, he's a TV icon with a serious message for America.
4: Ronald Reagan said, freedom is never more than one generation away from extinction.

0: Tonight, Democrats facing their most contentious test yet. The state of Michigan holding the most closely watched primary in the country, one that is crucial to Democrats taking back the Senate. Jeff Zeleny is out front.
1: It's Michigan's moment. And a Democratic battle like no other. Congresswoman Haley Stevens and the full weight of the party establishment trying to stop Abdul El-Sayed and a rising progressive movement.
2: Money out of
3: politics.
2: Money in your
3: pocket.
1: As their Senate primary on Tuesday has become a fight for the direction of the Democratic Party.
4: I love bringing a little bit of that grit and a little bit of that Michigan way. And maybe just a little bit of that, stick it to them.
5: Michigan right now is the center of the political universe because our people need and deserve health care. Our people need and deserve a fair pay for a fair day's labor.
1: For the first time, a year of insurgent Democratic wins in deep blue districts will be tested in a statewide marquee battleground. To win a Senate majority, Democrats must hold Michigan and flip four Republican-held seats.
6: Let's be clear, folks. We will not take back the Senate if we lose Michigan.
1: In the final hours of a bruising contest here, November electability is stoking August anxiety.
7: You know,
1: Reverend Charles Williams II believes Stevens is the strongest choice for a fall campaign, where Democrats have no room for error.
7: She's the only one in the race that's actually been elected. She worked in the executive branch, and of course, she has been a legislator. There's nobody else in the race at this time that has that cachet.
8: How much of this is about convincing people that you can win in November?
9: The question of can I win in November is a question that voters alone can't answer. So, you know, electability is a thing that's best defined after the fact. So if and when I get elected, then you'll know I'm electable.
1: El-Sayed, a doctor and former public health official whose parents immigrated to the U.S. from Egypt, was born and raised in Michigan. He can

0: primary, trying to maybe get their preferred candidate. Look, when it comes to Michigan, I run through anyone and anything to stand up for us.
1: Congresswoman made those comments just a few minutes ago at a campaign rally here, again, accusing Republicans of meddling in this campaign. She says that she is the most electable candidate in November. But, Brianna, that, of course, is an open question. And certainly I'm in the eye of the beholder. There is energy and momentum behind this, a progressive movement. But again, this is the first statewide test of that here. She has the establishment behind her. But for all of the outside supporters, of course, Bernie Sanders and AOC are on the El Sayed campaign. Senator Schumer has been supporting her. Today, it was all about Michigan. Both of these candidates trying to make a nationalized race a local one to turn out the Michigan vote. Brianna.
2: All right. We'll be watching it. Jeff Zeleny live in Michigan. Thank you. Out front next, breaking news. Part of the U.S. facing the worst fire season in more than 30 years. Fires are raging in 15 states with residents running for their lives tonight.
3: So we were on the deck and it got faster and faster.

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2: Breaking news, massive wildfires burning across 15 states. Nearly half of the large fires right now in Oregon and Washington state. You are looking now at Spokane, Washington. Fires there growing to more than 8,000 acres. 14 people are unaccounted for, and officials are describing it as a war zone. We should note nationally, the wildfires have burned over 1 million acres, more than the average for this point in the year, with the most active fire months still ahead of us. Let's go straight to Julia Vargas Jones, who is in Spokane, Washington. Julia, just terrifying conditions that we're hearing people describe there right now. Fire Washington State, you are looking now at Spokane, Washington. Fires there growing to more than 8,000 acres. 14 people are unaccounted for, and officials are describing it as a war zone. We should note nationally, the wildfires have burned over 1 million acres, more than the average for this point in the year, with the most active fire months still ahead of us. Let's go straight to Julia Vargas Jones, who is in Spokane, Washington. Julia, just terrifying conditions that we're hearing people describe there right now. Firefighters are still battling 17 active wildfires overall. What more can you tell us?
3: Well, of those 17 fires, Brianna, three of them are in this county, Spokane County. You can tell from the weather, the look of the sky behind me, there's still a thick cloud of smoke basically around us. Just in this area, 8,000 acres have burned. We are at 0% containment. More than 10,000 structures, authorities say, are at risk of burning from these wildfires. 700 of them already destroyed. We got access to one of the hardest hit areas earlier today, Brianna, and we were able to speak with one family, a couple, as they were coming in to walk through what was left of their home. Take a listen.
4: When you close your eyes and think about the house, you think about the garden, you think about all the family and friends that have been here and the great times. But luckily, Jim took photos of every single room before we left, so we can see that and really remember everything.
5: Yeah.
4: I know. I'm sorry.
3: Just so hard to watch that, Brianna. And like them, thousands of people, 65,000, as you mentioned, had to evacuate their homes and in similar situations in limbo, not knowing if their homes are part of those 700 that were burned already. Now, the National Guard here in Washington saying, urging people to please be patient as it will take weeks for them to just open up those areas back to folks to go look, take a look at what's left of their homes.
2: All right, Julia, thank you so much. Live for us there in Spokane. Also tonight, the iconic actor Tom Selleck. He played one of television's most beloved detectives on Magnum P.I., Monica's boyfriend on Friends, and the highly principled police commissioner and patriarch on Blue Bloods. The military veteran, in a rare interview with CNN, opens up about politics and the state of America. What he says, and more importantly, what he doesn't say, may surprise you. Alex Michelson is out front.
6: What do you think is the state of our country right now?
7: In a state of flux.
8: Actor Tom Selleck is known for iconic roles on Magnum P.I.
9: Our NYPD family.
8: Blue Bloods.
10: Hi, Phoebe. Nice to meet you.
8: Friends.
9: Just hold it, will you?
8: Three Men and a Baby, and more. He's also a military veteran that's been passionate about politics for decades, including a close relationship with America's 40th president.
7: Ronald Reagan said, freedom is never more than one generation away from extinction.
8: We joined Selleck for a tour of Reagan's presidential library in Simi Valley, now showcasing a special exhibit on America's 250th birthday, filled with artifacts from the American Revolution, including a copy of the Declaration of Independence.
7: Signing your name to that document was, in essence, in failure, a death warrant.
8: Tom recently narrated a documentary for Hillsdale College called Revolutionary America.
7: And what kind of a people would risk everything for their principles?
8: They screened it in front of a massive crowd at the Reagan Library under the nose of Reagan's Air Force One.
7: Well, my favorite president is President Reagan.
8: Selleck, one of many actors close with the Reagans, who were once actors themselves.
7: I think they walked their talk.
8: The Reagans once invited Selleck to an evening of dinner and dancing with Princess Diana at the White House.
7: She was having the time of her life.
8: Actor John Travolta started dancing with the married royal.
7: This woman comes over, a British woman, and she says, "This is terrible. Mr. Travolta is dancing a second dance with the princess. We don't want to start any rumors. You must cut in." And, you know, John Travolta, people were in a circle clapping and they were rocking out.
5: Yeah.
7: And I said, "I'm not cutting in."
8: Eventually, Selleck danced with both Diana and his friend, Nancy.
6: Because you loved her.
7: Yeah.
8: Selleck doesn't have the same personal relationship with the current Republican president, Donald Trump.
6: How do you feel about him and what he's doing?
7: He's certainly a mixed bag. I stay out of the current political world. Why piss off half the country when you're in the business of entertaining people?
8: Oh! Selleck's signature role may be Thomas Magnum on the 80s TV show Magnum P.I. After he filmed the pilot for that show, iconic filmmakers Steven Spielberg and George Lucas offered him the role of Indiana Jones before casting Harrison Ford.
7: They hand me the script and tell me, "This is your part."
8: CBS, who hadn't yet officially bought Magnum, would not let him do it.
7: They thought if I did the picture, I'd find a way to get out of my contract, which I never would have done. So it was okay. Magnum wasn't the worst thing.
10: Behind those trees. Put it down. I'll jump.
8: Magnum lasted for 8 seasons, earning Selleck an Emmy. For 14 seasons, Selleck played NYPD commissioner, coincidentally named Reagan, on CBS's Blue Bloods. At age 81, Selleck isn't ready to retire from acting anytime soon.
6: What's next for you career-wise?
7: I have no idea. But that's always the way.
11: We're looking forward to his next project, Revolutionary America. That film that he narrated is available to stream right now for free on YouTube. We'll have more with Selleck tonight on The Story Is at midnight Eastern, 9 p.m. Pacific, including a look at what he thinks his legacy is in movies. Brianna?
2: We'll be looking for that. What a treat, Alex. Thank you so much for that, Alex Michelson. And thank you for joining us. AC360 starts now.
12: Good evening, Janine Pirro. Check your messages. New reporting that President Trump is furious with the U.S. attorney for Washington, D.C., who also happens to be a longtime friend and former Fox personality. So furious that her days might be numbered. John Berman here in for Anderson. The ire of the president, according to sources, centers on her office's determination that the issues at the reflecting pool, a favorite pet project of the president's, stem from a flawed renovation rather than vandalism. The president was asked about that conclusion today.
13: Janine Pirro made a mistake. There was vandalism. The judge was extremely unfriendly to Janine. And frankly, I think she choked. Because the judge was really vicious. Instead of going after the people that did it, the judge went after her and went after her department. And I guess she choked. I don't know what the hell happened. I was disappointed with Janine Pirro, really disappointed with Janine Pirro. She folded like an umbrella.
12: Folded like an umbrella. Now, 2 hours later, Janine Pirro was spotted arriving at the White House for a meeting with the president. The case at the center of this controversy goes back to early July when former Olympic canoeist David Hearn was charged with felony property destruction, which carries a maximum penalty of 10 years in prison. At the time, Pirro said the evidence was clear.
14: There was an effort, a violent effort, to rip up the sealant from the bottom of the pool. We can state and prove beyond a reasonable doubt that he caused damage, and that damage is over $1,000.
15: Keying in on that, how do you prove that $1,000?
14: With an expert. Come to the trial.